0: to Abraham, or as he was known originally, Abram. And of course, when we talk about men and women who were people of great faith, which made them faithful to God, we think of people that are very stable, people that are very self-disciplined, and people that persevere. They're persistent in that which they're doing. And of course, as we look at faith, we realize it's something that we develop. A baby's not born with full-blown Christian faith. They're born with the instinct to trust, and they usually trust first their parents or whoever their caregivers are. But we learn to put faith in something as we learn the truth about it. And that which we trust, that which we've learned to be the truth, such as principles about living or standards for living, we put confidence in that. We have faith in that, and then we live by that. The same thing's true with people. We learn about people, and we realize they are people, therefore they might let us down. But still, as we learn about them, we put a certain amount of confidence in them and trust them. And a lot of times we trust them with our life, or we trust them with our confidence by sharing with them very private stuff, because we learn to have faith in them. The same then is true with God. We learn the truths about God and the truths about his person and his work, and therefore we develop a faith in God. Now, as we talk about this man of faith, we realize people need to be trained and taught truth so that they can have a right faith. A lot of people today have faith, and a lot of religious people in the world, they have faith in all kinds of things and all kinds of people. But we need to make sure that we are embracing truth to make that the foundation of what we believe and what we act upon. So we need to learn the truths about God. We learn to build our faith out of that substance of truth. Then we have something that'll keep us. And when we face the storms of life and the storms raging and battering us, we have something that we hold to that'll keep us. It's like a great anchor for a ship. It hangs on to us. Our faith in Christ anchors us for the whole journey of life. And when we look at this man, that's kind of the picture we get. He has something that he has latched onto. He believes in God, and that holds him. Even when he can't see anything else, that holds him through everything that he experiences. Second thing we want to see out of this tonight is, although he has great faith in God, he's still just a man. And there are times that his faith is strong, but there's also unbelief that creeps in there, and he has fears and doubts that lead him to do things that are wrong because they are done in unbelief. So as we look at this man, we go to Genesis 11, verse 26, where it starts his heritage and his lineage. Genesis 11, 26, and Terah lived 70 years and begat Abram, Nahor, and Haran. Now these are the generations of Terah. Terah begot Abram, Nahor, and Haran. And Haran begot Lot. And Haran died before his father Terah, and the land of his nativity, in Ur of the Chaldees. And Abram and Nahor took them wives. The name of Abram's wife was Sarai, and the name of Nahor's wife Milcah, the daughter of Haran, the father of Milcah, and the father of Ishka. Don't confuse this Haran with the brother. But Sarah was barren. She had no child. And Terah took Abram, his son, and Lot, the son of Haran, his son's son, or his grandson, we would say today, and Sarah, his daughter-in-law, his son, Abram's wife. And they went forth with them from Ur of the Chaldees to go into the land of Canaan. And they came unto Haran and dwelt there. And in the days of Terah were 205 years, and Terah died in Haran. So when we look at who Abraham was, where he came from, and a little bit about his family, and of course we've come down a few hundred years, actually several hundred years from the flood, and we come to this point where God has narrowed down his vision now from all of the civilization that's alive to this one man, because he's about to begin a nation through which he's going to do his work for many centuries, for many millenniums. And as he focuses on this one, he simply gives us a small amount of background. It is important that we hear about Milcah, because she's going to be related to Isaac's wife when he goes, or when the servant goes to hunt Rebekah. So we need to remember Abram's brother Nahor, and we need to remember that Haran died, leaving his son Lot. That would be Abram's nephew, because he's going to play a part in all of this. And then we see Abram with his dad moving from his homeland, Ur the Chaldees, up to the area called Haran. And this, of course, is the first leg of the journey on his way to Canaan. Then we come to chapter 12. Abram now has lived with his family about 75 years, something in that neighborhood, and he's going to be told to move. He's going to be told to leave this, and of course, we realize that he's going to be important because he's going to be called the father of the Hebrew nation. Chapter 12. Now the Lord had said unto Abram, get thee out of thy country, and from thy kindred, and from thy father's house, into a land that I will show thee. First, we see Abram's faith, just full confidence in God. Now, how did God tell him this? Did he speak as a voice out of the clouds? Did he have something similar to Moses' burning bush later? Did God appear through an angel who gave the message? Was it God himself? Was it the Lord Jesus who appeared as a man and came and talked to him? Was it a vision at night? Was it a dream at night? Was it a mirage in the daytime? Just how was it that God spoke? Well, if God wanted us to know, he'd have told us. But the thing I want you to see is Abram receives this message from God. And unlike John in Revelation, I don't think he was caught up into the heavens and spoken to that way. I think God would have told us that. He simply received the message. Now, if you and I receive a message, if a man comes up to us, or the appearance of a man, and we assume that's what it is, and they simply say, this is a message from Jehovah. I want you to leave your homeland and your family, and I want you to go to a place that I'll show you after you get there. And when you get there, I'll tell you all about what's going to happen. I'll tell you what's going to take place and that you're there. Now, if it was God speaking from heaven, a voice, well, did I just hear it thunder and thought I heard the words? If it was a man that God sent, an angel, or if it was Christ making his appearance as a man and speaking to me like he will Abraham later on, or if it was just a vision in a dream at night that God came and spoke to him, after you wake up, or after the person's gone, or after the voice is gone, then you begin to think, well, now, would God really tell me to leave my family? Our culture, our tradition is that families stay together. You don't wander off, especially go 500 or 1,000 miles away and wander into a land you don't know anything about, and a people that you don't know anything about. And if you think with Abraham, and I'm sure the thoughts were in his mind, did I really see that, or, you know, did I just imagine that? Or was that really God speaking to me? Now, it tells us right up front here, he had some understanding of Jehovah, because he wouldn't have received this message at all had he not known something about Jehovah, the creator of everything, the one true God. It just tells us here that Abram heard the voice of God. He was told by God. And so this is what he's supposed to do. By faith, he takes what he's been told, that it is a message from Jehovah. Now, some would say it's because of what comes next in this chapter, because of what God promised, that Abram was wanting this, and so he moved on that. That's possible. But the thing is, whenever you're about to pack up, and especially the way they traveled in those days, a little different than us today. If we're going to travel 1,000 miles, we pack a suitcase, go to the airport, jump on a plane, and fly for 1,000 miles, and then get out and go wherever it is there we're going. We don't think too much about that. But whenever you're going to walk, and your family's going to go with you, and your children and your cattle and every possession you have is going to go overland, and you're going to be going for days and weeks and months, maybe, before you get there. A little different story. This is Abraham's situation. And Abram is going to accept God and what he has said, or he's going to say, I don't think so. I think I just had a wild dream, or I think I just thought I saw that man and he told me this. I think that I heard God, but I'm not sure. Whatever the case, God goes on talking to him here. I paused, but there was no pause in the reading, really. He says, I'll show you the land I want you to go to. Then he says, and if you obey me, if you do what I've asked and you pack up and go, this is what I'm going to do. I will make of thee a great nation. I will bless thee and make thy name great, and thou shalt be a blessing. And I will bless them that bless thee, curse him that curseth thee, and in thee shall all families of the earth be blessed. Now, what we have here is actually the beginning of what's later called, what we call today, the Abrahamic covenant, or God's covenant with Abraham. Right now, it's just a statement, more or less. After a while, God's going to actually confirm this with a sacrifice, doing the normal thing of making this a pledge or a covenant between two. God's going to promise Abraham that he is going to do this. God is going to do this for Abraham and through Abraham. First of all, he's going to give Abraham a land, his descendants. And notice he didn't say, I'll give it to you. He says, I'll give it to your descendants. And then he says, I'm going to bring out of you, out of your own loins, you're going to have children. And out of those children, there's going to grow a great nation. And that nation is going to be a blessing. You're going to be a blessing. You're going to have all sorts of material possessions. You're going to be a wealthy man, and you're going to be able to bless others materially, but also you're going to have a great name. Now, if we could have grabbed Abraham at that time and brought him down to the days of Christ and listened at all the people in Israel at the days of Christ talking about Abraham, our father Abraham, if we could have grabbed him and brought him on down to our day and still hear the Jewish people talking about Father Abraham, and hear the church using his name in many ways, much like we are tonight, talking about faith, talking about him being the father of Israel, I'm sure Abraham would have just been awestruck. I mean, just, I can't believe my name has become this great. It's been talked about for over 4,000 years. I can't believe this. But that's what God promised. Your name is going to be great. It's going to be known, we would say today, all over the world. And then he says, you will be a blessing to other nations. And then he finally says, all nations will be blessed through you. So we're told in the next verse, Abraham simply packed his bags, verse 4, and left. So Abraham departed as the Lord had spoken unto him, and Lot went with him. And Abram was 75 years old when he departed out of Haran. Verse 5, and he took Sarah, his wife, Lot, his brother's son, and all their substance that they had gathered. He didn't leave anything there because he's not coming back. He knows that. Because God has said, I'm going to give you the land. It's your descendants that are going to inherit it. That means you're going to be staying there. And he heads for the land of Canaan. Travels to the land of Canaan. Verse 6, it says, Abram passed through the land, went to Shechem. Shechem is what it's called later. To the plain of Morah or Moriah. That's where he's going first. And he goes right on through there. And it says, verse 6 again, that's where the Canaanite dwelt. And when he got there, verse 7, it tells us now again, the Lord appeared unto Abram and said. Now again, was this Christ appearing in the Old Testament? Was it God sending an angel speaking for God? Was it God giving him some sort of image to look at? Most say it was the angel of the Lord. Whichever, he appeared to Abram and he says. Now this is after Abram has traveled all of these miles, these weeks, maybe months, and he's got there. He's in that land. The Lord says, all right, stop, look around. Unto thy seed, verse 7, will I give this land. Abram says, family, we've arrived in the general area where we're going to be living. And I'm sure that Abram thought, well, maybe right here's where I'll build my house. We'll find a nice place where there's springs and find a place where our herds can graze and we'll settle down. And of course, that's not what he's going to do. But like most of us, that's probably some of the things he thought. Because God said, first part of the covenant, I'm going to give you a land. Notice again, verse 7, he did not say, Abraham, I'm going to give this to you. He did say, unto thy seed will I give this land. And Abraham simply stops, built an altar. And if we go by the altars that are built later, it means he took a bunch of stones and put them up. He got him a lamb and he slaughtered the lamb and sacrificed it on the altar. And he worshiped God there. He built an altar unto the Lord who appeared unto him. Now, was he there a day or a week? We don't know. Doesn't say. It just simply moves on and says he moved from here to a mountain on the east of Bethel and pitched his tent. He had Bethel on his west and Ai, and we learn about Ai a lot later, on his east. Here he settles down. He builds another altar unto the Lord. And there he called upon the name of the Lord. There he began official, formal worship. There he began at that altar the things that would help formulate his life and the life of his descendants. This relationship with Jehovah. Now, thus far, what we've seen are the things that definitely show us the character traits of this man. He trusts God, he believes God, and he obeys God. He's going to run into some things over the next 25, 30 years that's going to demand that faith and that trust and that perseverance, which will provide for him just the obedience and the trust in God that he's going to have. He's not afraid to step out in faith, leave his homeland, leave his family members, and go wherever God says. And when he gets there, he simply accepts what God tells him. Now, what did Canaan look like at that time? Well, we're not sure. We know the Canaanites dwell there. That was definitely a foreign people to Abram. But he simply said, God has said this is it. Our children, and I'm sure he looked at Sarah and she and him both thinking, oh, God's going to bless us with a big family. Because he says our descendants are going to inherit this very land where we're living right now. And they settle in. They're going to live there. And it says that Abram, living in tents, journeyed on toward the south. And then it kind of gives us a break. It helps us see this man and his original faith in Jehovah, his trust. Now, this was before he had seen him in the way that he did when he got the promise. He had actually heard this from God. This is my promise to you, Abram. If you will obey me, I'll give you a land. You will become a great nation. You will be a blessing and you'll receive a blessing. And then all the nations of the earth, not just those around you, all the nations of the earth are going to be blessed through you. And we know now that meant through his descendant, Jesus Christ. That's how everybody was going to be blessed. Now, hold that thought and we continue in verse 10. We're not told how long they're there. But it simply says, as Abram is traveling around with his herds, which that's what the nomadic people did, wherever the grazing was, whatever the weather was, they moved accordingly. But he's in this general area, and it says all of a sudden there's a famine. There's a drought in the land. The grass dries up. They don't have anywhere to feed their herds. They don't have anywhere to grow a little bit of corn or barley for their food, their bread. And it says Abram went down to Egypt. Now we stop right there. Did Abraham pray about this? Maybe he did. Did he ask God if he's all right to go? Maybe he did. The Lord's silent about that. But the Lord doesn't put it in there to say, yes, he did, and I told him to go. What we do know is Abraham went, And the reason is because the famine was very grievous. They were running out of food. And it came to pass that when he was come near to enter Egypt. Now keep this in mind. You're talking about a man that's been guided for 1,000 or more miles in months, or maybe now a year or more of his life, by God. He has the promise of God. I'm sure he and Sarah rehearsed that promise many, many times. God said, we're going to become a great nation. Our name's going to be well known. God's going to bless us. We're going to be able to bless others. In fact, through us, God's going to bless the entire world. Man, what a heritage. What a God we serve. And yet here we find Abram making this statement. Verse 11 of chapter 12. And when it came to pass, when he came near to enter into Egypt, that he said to Sarah, his wife, behold now, I know that thou art a fair woman to look upon. Therefore it shall come to pass when the Egyptians shall see thee, that they shall say, this is his wife, and they will kill me, but they will save thee alive. Say, I pray thee, thou art my sister, that it may be well with me for thy sake, and my soul shall live because of thee. This man of faith, all of a sudden, has a huge bout of doubt and unbelief and fear. And we see here what unbelief, God's ability to take care of me, and fear can do to a person, even a person of otherwise great faith. He coaxes his wife, and being a submissive wife, she's going to join him in his, if you want to call it this, a little white lie, a lie nonetheless. And it came to pass that when Abram was coming to Egypt, the Egyptians beheld the woman, that she was very fair. The princes also of Pharaoh saw her and commended her before Pharaoh, and the woman was taken into Pharaoh's house. And he, being Pharaoh, entreated Abram well for her sake. And he had sheep and oxen and he asses and men servants and maid servants and she asses and camels. Sounds like a plan. They've accepted the fact that she's my sister. And the reason I commented on the white lie is she was related to him, wasn't she? It wasn't like they were strangers and got married. She was out of his family. And we'll find out later how close she was to him, really. But here he says, she's my sister. She's my close relation. Not my wife. He didn't say, not my wife. He just simply said, she's my sister. And things are going along pretty good. And all of a sudden, Pharaoh's house is plagued. Pharaoh no doubt had magicians and soothsayers and seers and all the others, like most other leaders had in those days. They had religious people, not necessarily God-fearing people, but religious people. And I'm sure it didn't take him long to say, what's going on in my house? Let's find out where the plagues come from. And it's revealed to him that this woman is actually this man's wife, and you have her over here in your harem as if she's going to be your wife. Don't you dare touch this woman. If you do, I'll kill you. And of course, he calls Abraham in, or Abram in, and he says, what have you done to me? Why did you not tell me that she was your wife? Why did you say she is my sister? I might have taken her to be my wife. And the plague of God is upon the house. We're suffering because of your lie, your deception. These half-truths that you've espoused to us has caused my whole family great distress and great pain and suffering. Take her now and get out of here. That's a little paraphrasing those last two verses. It says, Pharaoh commanded his men concerning him, and they sent him away and his wife and all that he had. Now, the point, man of great faith, yes, absolutely. You can't ever deny that. Obeyed God, absolutely. But now when he looks at his beautiful wife, knows he's going into the land of Egypt. I've always wondered why he didn't fear the Canaanites in the same way when he went there. But he's going into Egypt. Maybe their culture's different. I don't know. But he says, Sarah, I'm afraid that they'll kill me so they can take you to be their wife. So you just tell them you're my sister. Don't say nothing about being my wife. While we're here living, and then when we get done and the famine's gone, we'll go back home and nothing to be said about it. But he forgot that this could create all kinds of trouble. The very thing that Pharaoh said to him, what if I'd have taken her to be my wife? What if I'd brought her into myself? God's already plagued my house just because she's here. And what we learn is what unbelief, what doubt and fear can do to a person, even a person of great faith. And then when we act on that unbelief or in that unbelief and try to deceive and put forth a half-truth, simply not telling the whole truth, not only does it affect us, but it affects others. And although we may have great faith in other areas, here in this one area we're doubting and we're fearing, it can bring us into very dangerous, and as this is the case, very embarrassing situations. Not only for ourselves, but for those that are around us who we have an impact on. And that's what we see happening to this great man of faith who has a doubt and a fear in one area of his life. And for those moments, he can't trust God enough to simply say, God will take care of us.
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1: The Blessing Weather. I'm meteorologist Mike Cox. Tonight, partly to mostly cloudy skies are possible at times, as we'll have a few showers and storms possible. Look for a low of 67 degrees by early in the morning. Now for the rest of Wednesday, we should have a little more sunshine than we've seen early on the past couple of days. We'll see scattered showers and storms developing once again, though, as we get into the afternoon with a high of 88. Thursday, a sunny day at times, with scattered afternoon showers and storms and a high of 89.
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7: 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Today's Bible teacher is Chuck Missler, connecting the Bible to your life and the world around you. 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
6: Welcome to the 22nd session of our review of the book of Luke, Luke's gospel. And we never want to enter the word of God without a word of prayer. So let's bow our hearts. Father, we thank you for this opportunity. We thank you for your word. We thank you for the presence of your Holy Spirit to open our understanding to this incredible climax, to this wonderful gospel. We pray, Father, that you would help us apprehend that which you have here for us, for our learning and growth. As we commit this hour and ourselves into your hands, in the name of Yeshua, our King indeed. Amen. Okay, well, we're moving into the final week of the gospel period. We had the triumphal entry back when we were in Luke 19, then the Olivet Discourse in Luke 21 last time. So this time, of course, we're going to deal with the Last Supper, the Last Seder, actually. It's 22, chapter 22 in Luke, but you'll also find it recorded in Matthew 26 and Mark 14. And John, of course, most of his gospel focuses on this final week. So he goes from chapter 13 all the way to 18, covering this intimate discourse and so forth. So I really encourage you as we go through this to make notes of the parallel passages and read them too, because they each have contributions the others miss. And so we're at the climax of the Gospel of Luke. And a series of events here are appointments, not accidents or coincidences. The rabbis say coincidence is not a kosher word. Every detail is under the direct control of Jesus Christ. He controls the timing, even his

detailed specifications from the scriptures. So we're now going to engage in this climactic chronicle of the ultimate offering, the Passover lamb that taketh away the sin of the world. So verse 1, now the feast of unleavened bread drew nigh, which is called the Passover. Now recognize that Luke is a Gentile, not Jewish. The Feast of Unleavened Bread is a dominant label for about an eight-day celebration, in which is Passover. The terms are used often interchangeably and cause some confusion. Denotatively, there are separate feasts. The Feast of Passover is always on the 14th of Nisan. That means it could be any day of the week, depending on how the calendar falls. The Feast of Unleavened Bread is on the 15th of Nisan and lasts 7 days, at least as it's currently being observed. And the Feast of First Fruits is on the morning after Shabbat, after Passover, according to Leviticus 23. Thus, it's contained within the Feast of Unleavened Bread that embraces all of these, but all three feasts are distinct and separate. Now, the Akedah in Genesis 22 is one of the first places where this kind of thing shows up, because Abraham tells Isaac that God will provide himself a lamb. We don't catch that often in verse 7 of Genesis 22. You know, they're going up the hill, and Isaac's, we have the wood, where's the lamb? Abraham says that God will provide himself a lamb. And you think that's just a stall for the kid until he got up the hill. No, the Holy Spirit's superintending the text, every detail. We also, as we move into the New Testament, John the Baptist twice introduces Jesus publicly with a very Jewish title. Behold the Lamb that taketh away the sin of the world. These are Passover labels. These are Jewish labels. And there's also many, many anticipatory symbolisms all through the Bible. The whole idea of leaven being a type of sin and getting the leaven out of the house as part of Passover. The fact that not a bone was to be broken is predicted in the Old Testament several times. The timing of all this, it was on the anniversary of the new beginning under Noah. Noah's ark came to rest on the 17th day of the 7th month of the Genesis calendar, which is the 14th day on the 1st of Nisan on the religious calendar, which is to be the beginning of months. And then it's on the 3rd day of that is the 17th. And so we find this whole thing is anticipated in the structure of Genesis chapter 8, verse 4 and following. So we can go on and on. These examples are tucked away all through the pages of the Bible, from Genesis 1 to Revelation 22. Now, Passover, since on the 14th of Nisan, can be any day of the week, depending on the calendar falls. The Feast of Unleavened Bread follows that. And following that, somewhere, no matter where they are in the week, comes the Shabbat, the seventh day. It's the morning after the seventh day that they celebrate the Feast of First Fruits. But it's embraced by the Feast of Unleavened Bread because it runs for 7 or 8 days, depending. And so that Jesus rose from the dead when? On the Feast of First Fruits, because he was our first fruits. We discover that these feasts are not only commemorative historically, they're predictive prophetically. And the three spring feasts, Passover, Feast of Unleavened Bread, Feast of First Fruits, they speak of his first coming. The last three feasts, the three fall feasts, Feast of Trumpets, Yom Kippur, and Feast of Tabernacles, fall in the month of Tishri, they all speak in some way of his second coming. Between these is this strange one, Shavuot, or Pentecost, which is the day that the church was born in Acts chapter 2. And it may be pregnant with a lot of other meanings too. I encourage you to study these seven feasts of Moses in the Bible. There's another feast that's alluded to in the Bible that is not a Feast of Moses, and that's Hanukkah. But that's mentioned in John 10:22, and is important to understand prophetically. But let's get down to verse 2. And the chief priests and the scribes sought how they might kill him, for they feared the people. Now, we know from Matthew 26, verse 5, they specifically planned to have him, to catch him other than on a feast day, because they feared the people in an uprising. They knew that if there was a rumble of some kind, the Romans would be really unglued. So they wanted to do it low profile, not during a feast day. And of course, it's interesting, it all occurs on the highest feast of the year, because Jesus is controlling the timing, as we'll notice. Then entered Satan into Judas. Now, this is a strange phrase. Demons indwell others.

0: a rare thing for Satan himself to indwell Judas. But that's what it says. Then entered Satan into Judas, who's surnamed Iscariot, being the number of the 12. In other words, he's one of the insiders, the 12. And so he was motivated and energized by none other than Satan himself. And that's confirmed also in John 13 and elsewhere. You know, it's really sobering to realize how close a person can come to God's kingdom and still be lost. Judas was with him those 3 years, 3.5 years, whatever. And yet, he allowed himself to get adversarial to the God of the universe. Can you imagine? Satan's participation in Jesus' death was his own downfall. For through dying, Jesus conquered Satan and death. So the ellipsis is interesting there. Let's move on to verse 4. And he went his way and communed with the chief priest, that is Judas. He went his way and he communed with the chief priests and captains how he might betray him unto them. And they were glad and covenanted to give him money. And of course, most of us realize he was betrayed for how much? 30 pieces of silver. If you go to Zechariah in the Old Testament, chapter 11, it says it has a very interesting a few verses there, verses that should capture our respect for the subtlety of the text all through the Bible. Zechariah writes, I said unto them, if you think good, give me my price, and if not, forbear. So they weighed for my price 30 pieces of silver. It's not finished. And the Lord said unto me, cast it unto the potter, a goodly price that I was prized out of them. And I took the 30 pieces of silver and cast them to the potter in the house of the Lord. This is a little skit or something that Zechariah is playing out at God's instruction. And God is saying that his price, God's price, that I was prized out of them, is 30 pieces of silver. The first person in here is very interesting. The price is interesting, 30 pieces of silver. It's interesting where this transaction takes place is in the house of the Lord, that is in the temple. And who ends up with the money? The potter. And we know from the New Testament that Judas, when he regretted what he had gotten into, he came back to give them the money back. They wouldn't accept it. He threw it on the floor and went out and hung himself. They couldn't put the money in the treasury because that was against the law. But they had good accountants on board. They figured they can spend the money paying for anticipated expenses. And the temple was responsible for burying strangers that died in the precincts. And so they had that some of those occurred every year, apparently. And there was a bargain piece of land by a potter, very cheap. They bought that land to bury strangers in. Who ends up with the 30 pieces of silver? The potter. Just as Zechariah lays out years before. The amount, the location of the transaction, and who ends up with the money, all tucked away in one of these remarkable little passages in Zechariah. So for what it's worth, let's move on. And he went his way and communed with the chief priests and captains how he might betray him into them. And they were glad and covenant to give him money. And he promised and sought opportunity to betray him unto them in the absence of the multitude. That was the plan. Certainly not on a holiday, and certainly not the biggest holiday of the year, when every able-bodied Jew is required by law to be in Jerusalem. Psalm 41:9 points out this was all predicted, and Psalm 55 deals with it also. And also Psalm 69, one of the most quoted psalms in the Bible. On it goes, so you can dig those out at your leisure, and we'll move on here. Jesus predicted all of this back in Matthew 17 and Matthew 20 and elsewhere. Then came the day of unleavened bread, when the Passover must be killed. The Passover seed, see, the Passover lamb is killed between the evenings on the 14th of Nisan. It starts at sundown and goes on. And he sent Peter and John saying, go and prepare us the Passover that we may eat. And they said unto him, where wilt thou that we prepare? And he said unto them, behold, when ye are entered into the city, there shall be a man meeting you, bearing a pitcher of water. Follow him into the house where he entereth in. This is a very strange sign because the women always got the water. In this case, this is a clue, a sign. This is some kind of prearrangement that's implied here. So it may have been an undercover sign to keep it because of security. The fact that a man's doing it is unusual. And ye shall say unto the goodman of the house, the master saith unto thee, where is the guest chamber where I shall eat the Passover with my disciples? And he shall show you a large upper room furnished. there, make ready. Straightforward all the way. And they went and found as he had said unto them, and they made ready the Passover. And this would include a temple-approved lamb that was roasted. It would include appropriate wine and unleavened bread. I might mention that Nisan is in the spring, and grapes are harvested in the fall. So this was not grape juice because they had no refrigeration. This is wine as we think of wine. I know there's a lot of people still write papers trying to challenge that. Those are people that are unfamiliar with the agricultural cycle in Israel. And then, of course, unleavened bread is part of the program here. Bitter herbs commemorating their bondage in Egypt. All these things are spelled out in Exodus 12 in what they call the Egyptian Passover, the initial event that this celebrates. And when the hour was come, he sat down and the 12 apostles with him. And he said unto them, with desire I have desired to eat this Passover with you before I suffer. And it's interesting to realize, even up in the Galilee and on this trip down to Jerusalem, how frequently he makes reference to the fact that his destiny is to suffer and be killed. And they didn't get it. They didn't pick up on that. This Passover, this is his last Passover. It has some interesting characteristics. And I say unto you, I will not any more eat thereof until it be fulfilled in the kingdom of God. And he took the cup and gave thanks and said, take this, divide it among yourselves. And now the bread and wine, it's interesting, we take this so for granted when we do take communion. It started with Melchizedek back in Genesis 14 that he offers to Abraham bread and wine. Joseph's prophetic interpretations in Egypt also dealt with the baker and the wine steward. The wine steward in chapter 40, the baker later in chapter 40. The bread of life discourse by Jesus in John 6 all echoes these things in advance, if you will. The wine at Cana in John 2. And so we have all of these showing up. Now, in Exodus chapter 6, verses 6 and 7, we have the labels of four cups at Passover. And they're labeled from this passage, from Exodus 6, verses 6 and 7. Where it says, wherefore say unto the children of Israel, I am the Lord, and I will bring you out from under the burdens of the Egyptians. I will rid you out of their bondage. I will redeem you with a stretched out arm and with great judgments. And I will take you to me for a people, and I will be to you a God. And ye shall know that I am the Lord your God, which bringeth you out from under the burdens of the Egyptians. It's from this Hebrew text that we define the four cups. The bringing out from under the burdens, ridding them of bondage, or redemption, if you will. I will redeem you with a stretched out arm, and I will take you to me. Wow, that's key. Because in this upper room, not carried in Luke, but in John, there are several chapters that are dedicated to his discourse with them over this. How I go to prepare a place for you and so forth in chapter 14. Precious, precious chapter. Chapter 17, this intimate. It's the only place we have, word for word, this intimate prayer between Jesus and the Father. So these are the four cups, the cup of the bringing out, the cup of delivery, the cup of redemption, or sometimes called the cup of blessing, and the cup of taking out. These are the four cups. 1 Corinthians 10 deals with this also. There were bringing out, delivering, redemption, blessing. What's interesting is they only get to the third one. They don't take the last one. And he's not going to touch that until we're all with him, when he takes us out and we're together. Can you imagine the detail here? Four cups. The third cup, the cup of blessing, as Paul calls it in 1 Corinthians 10. That was used, for the Lord's Supper, or we call communion. It's interesting that the Mishnah, the Jewish commentary, alludes to the mixing of warm water with the wine. And the libraries are full of speculations by rabbis. They don't know why they do that, but they know they do that. And they don't know why they do it because they don't read John 19 or Matthew 27, which explains the cause of death. And we go on. And Jesus continues, I say unto you, I will not drink of the fruit of the wine until the kingdom of God shall come. And so some scholars, in fact, I think most of the serious ones, believe that the fourth cup is deferred. It's that fourth cup that's they didn't finish, that he's going to finish when we are with him at the marriage supper. continues verse 19, and he took bread and gave thanks and broke it and gave it to them, saying, "This is my body, which is given for you. This do in remembrance of me." How interesting it is that even to this day, the matzah in a Jewish Passover is striped and pierced. It's in three parts, and the middle one is hidden and so forth. It's interesting that Jesus only introduces in his entire ministry only two sacraments. This is one of them. We call it the Lord's Supper or communion. And the other one is baptism. Those are the two sacraments, the only two sacraments. He says, "Likewise, also the cup after supper, saying, 'This cup is the New Testament of my blood, which is shed for you.'" Now realize, Luke is getting all this from testimony. We see the pattern more intensely portrayed, that they took the bread first, the wine last, and so forth. In the more, John and Matthew were there, and they detail it more accurately. In any case, the Last Supper was instituted for at least three reasons. "This do in remembrance of me," Paul tells us in 1 Corinthians 11. The other reason is to proclaim his death until he returns. That also comes up in 1 Corinthians 11. And of course, in 1 Corinthians 10, it's a reminder to the unity of the church. These are the three express reasons in the text. Get to verse 21 now. "And but behold, the hand of him that betrayeth me is with me on the table." This is a bombshell. Judas was undercover. He was planning to betray him at a more convenient time. But I want to emphasize that Jesus is in control. And here in this dinner, he announces that he's going to be betrayed. And the betrayer is here at the table. Can you imagine the panic in Judas? He's got a problem. He's either got to give this thing up, or he's got to move out right now. It's sort of a fish and cut bait moment. And he obviously, you know, leaves the area. "Truly the Son of Man goeth as it was determined." Jesus talking. "Truly the Son of Man goeth as it was determined. But woe unto that man by whom he is betrayed." Because that was predicted in Psalm 41, verse 9. And there's a whole thing background to that psalm with Ahithophel and all that. We won't get into that here. It is quoted, though, as being fulfilled by Judas prophetically. And so Judas is on his way. Now, of course, that stirs up a lot of discussion. And by the way, there's probably more than 12 there. The 12 were there, but there are probably more, by the way, because Cleopas and some of the others were also there later after the resurrection. They began to inquire among themselves which of them it was that should do this thing. So they're buzzing about that. But again, they start getting into their pride and selfishness here. There was also strife among them of which of them would be accounted the greatest. It's interesting. They didn't just focus on the fact, hey, there's a mole in the area, there's a spy in the group or something. They also start to argue about who's going to be sitting at the right place and all that stuff. There's worldliness even here at the Last Seder. How characteristic. And this wasn't the first time, of course, because we saw that in Luke 9. It shows up in Matthew 20 and Mark 9 of the strife, whose pride is always there. "And Jesus said unto them, 'The kings of the Gentiles exercise lordship over them, and they that exercise authority upon them are called benefactors. But ye shall not be so. But he that is greatest among you, let him be as the younger, and he that is chief as he that doth serve.'" And in the other accounts, of course, they have the washing of the feet and so forth as a demonstration that here the Lord himself is taking the most menial task in that custom. But he continues here, "For whether is greater, he that sitteth at meat or he that serveth? Is not he that sitteth at meat? But I'm among you as he that serveth. Ye are they which have continued with me in my temptations, and I appoint you unto you a kingdom as my Father hath appointed unto me." So he's telling them to be cool, but have a servant's heart. "That ye may eat and drink at my table in my kingdom and sit on the thrones judging the 12 tribes of Israel." Boy, this is an interesting phrase. We know there's 12 tribes, there are 12 apostles, and those apostles are going to rule from thrones over the 12 tribes, which means, by the way, that Paul's not one of them because he was called to the Gentiles. So there's a whole other thing out of that. But 12 apostles, 12 tribes, and here they're linked together. "And the Lord said, 'Simon, Simon, behold, Satan hath desired to have you that he may sift you as wheat.'" Boy, Peter's singled out already. By the way, something everyone misses. The word you there is in the plural. It's not just Peter. We always pick on him because of what happens later. But it's all of us. Satan's desire to have you, all of you, that he may sift you as wheat. But we have an intercessor. Jesus' full-time job right now is to intercede on our behalf. Man, what an advocate we have right in the throne room of the universe. Anyway, he continues here, but I have prayed for thee that thy faith fail not. And when thou art converted, strengthen the brethren. When thou art converted. So even after the resurrection, he's going to tell the disciples and Peter what's happened. In other words, he's not considered part of the clique there because of his denials. Later on, up in Galilee, when they have that breakfast by the seaside, John 21, he gives Peter three chances to reconfirm himself. But here he says, when thou art converted, strengthen the brethren. I hope he's praying for me that my faith fail not. He should be praying for all of us that our faith fail not. What an advocate to have. Converted, turned around, of course, you know what that means. And he said to them, Peter said, Lord, I am ready to go with thee, both into prison and to death. Isn't that great? Boy, if Peter was anything, he was courageous, a little impulsive perhaps. How interesting it is that we fail in our strong suit, not our weakest suit. Here Peter is bold. If he had a strength, it was boldness, and yet he's the one that fails to be bold when he needs to be bold. That should humble all of us. Whatever we think our strength is, that's our vulnerability also. Maybe pride is part of that dimension. We always fail at the point of our greatest strength. Abraham's faith. Remember, he lied about his wife, Sarah. Didn't really lie. He was a sister too, but still, it was a misleading statement. Moses' meekness. He was known as a meek man. That was one of his characteristics. Yet he lost his temper, and thus he failed to inherit what was his. Denied entrance into Canaan in Numbers 20. And Peter's bravery, because he denies the Lord three times. That poor guy, he's going to be remembered throughout eternity as the guy that denied the Lord. Think of David. He's the one that's going to be remembered as an adulterer and a murderer. And Jesus said, I tell thee, Peter. He just said, I'll go to prison, I'll go to death. Jesus said, I tell thee, Peter, the cock shall not crow this day before thou shalt thrice deny that thou knowest me. And it's more colorfully expressed in one of the other Gospels. Before the cock crow twice, you'll deny me thrice. That just tells you the first time he crowed twice. But anyway, we go on here. It would seem to be a contradiction in Mark 14:30. Before the cock crow twice, thou shalt deny me thrice. And because that famous movie about Jesus done in the 20s, they worked that phrase. And so we all remember that.
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2: 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I'm Greg Patton in the New America. 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I'm Greg Patton. 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
3: With SRN News, I'm Keith Peters in Washington. The U.S. has struck Iran after three merchant ships were hit in the Strait of Hormuz.
4: The U.S. military has launched a series of strikes against Iranian targets after three merchant ships were struck in the waters of Oman. In a statement posted to social media, U.S. Central Command says American forces launched the strikes to impose heavy costs for targeting and attacking commercial shipping crewed by innocent civilians in an an international waterway and says that Iran's demonstrated aggression was unwarranted, dangerous, and a clear violation of the ceasefire. I'm Lisa Dwyer.
3: A growing number of Democratic senators are now urging Graham Plattner to drop out of the Senate race in Maine after new troubling allegations surface. Correspondent Laura Winters reports.
5: The list of senators growing longer and longer. Democrats calling on Graham Plattner to leave the race in Maine. Senate Minority Leader Chuck Schumer, along with New York's Kirsten Gillibrand, Mark Kelly of Arizona, Alyssa Slotkin from Michigan, Massachusetts Senator Elizabeth Warren, and DNC Chair Ken Martin, among those urging Plattner to step aside. Independent Bernie Sanders also saying he needs to go. This as an ex-girlfriend alleges he broke into her house almost 5 years ago and sexually assaulted her. Plattner denies it. Laura Winters reporting.
3: President Trump is rolling back a major restriction on Turkey.
6: President Trump says the United States is lifting sanctions on Turkey, reversing restrictions that have been in place since 2020. The sanctions were imposed after Turkey purchased a Russian missile defense system, leading to its removal from the F-35 fighter jet program. The move could pave the way for expanded defense cooperation between Washington and Ankara. Willie Nelson, The White House.
3: On Wall Street, the Dow down by 130 points, the NASDAQ dropped 302, the S&P declined 33. This is SRN News. 91.5,
7: the blessing weather. I'm meteorologist Mike Cox. Tonight, partly to mostly cloudy skies are possible at times, as we'll have a few showers and storms possible. Look for a low of 67 degrees by early in the morning. Now for the rest of Wednesday, we should have a little more sunshine than we've seen early on the past couple of days. We'll see scattered showers and storms developing once again, though, as we get into the afternoon with a high of 88. Thursday, a sunny day at times, with scattered afternoon showers and storms and a high of 89. 91.5,
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9: 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I am that James Dobson, and I'm so pleased that you've joined us today.
10: Well, welcome once again to Family Talk, the broadcast division of the Dr. James Dobson Family Institute. I'm Roger Marsh. Question: where do you find meaning in life? It's a question that we all have to wrestle with, and the late Chuck Colson had a profound answer. The good life isn't found in gratifying ourselves, but in serving others. On today's edition of Dr. James Dobson's Family Talk, Dr. Dobson continues his conversation with his dear friend, Chuck Colson, about that very idea. And these are principles that are drawn from Chuck's landmark book called The Good Life. Here now, once again, is our host, Dr. James Dobson, and his guest, Chuck Colson, on today's edition of Family Talk.
9: We have a lot of ground to cover, so I'm going to introduce Chuck Colson very quickly, because most people know who he is anyway. Chuck is a former presidential aide to Richard Nixon and the founder of the International Ministry Prison Fellowship. He's the author of 23 books, a very popular speaker. He holds a BA degree from Brown University and a law degree from George Washington University, and is a constitutional scholar, constitutional lawyer. Chuck has been married to Patty, a great lady, for 41 years. He's the father of three children and has five grandchildren, and it's so good to have him back to discuss his new book. The title of it is The Good Life, Seeking Purpose and Meaning and Truth in Your Life. Chuck, this is an outstanding book. I hope it has the same kind of success that you've had with so many other books, Born Again and Loving God, and many of your earlier books, which really dealt with the passion that's within you for Jesus Christ. And would it be appropriate to say that The Good Life, maybe I ought to save this question for the end of our conversation instead of the beginning, but would it be appropriate to say that the good life really does link into what Jesus said with regard to bringing life and life more abundantly? That's what he offered. He didn't offer a release from trouble and difficulty and pain and death eventually. In fact, he said, in this world ye shall have tribulation, but be of good cheer, for I've overcome the world. It is the abundant life that you're defining. You call it the good life. He called it the abundant life.
11: Right, and I'm taking people there, Jim, by way of what they already know themselves. The first half of this book is something that many people have encountered. The second half is what they can see if they look around them. So I'm trying to take them there, not by hitting them over the head with a Bible, but saying, look at life and see what you can figure out on how the world works and where you fit in. And what you're going to discover, and that's the ending of the book, is that the biblical worldview is the only one that makes sense. It's the only one that's rational. But it's exactly what Jesus was talking about. The abundance comes not from what we can get for ourselves, but the contribution we can make to other people. That's what gives us our ultimate meaning in life.
9: Talk to the non-believer at this moment, the one who just was spinning the dial and happened to hear us today.
11: Right.
9: And they have no faith and have never had any great desire to know Jesus Christ, think that that whole story is a myth, the Bible is not valid, and give them the rationale to rethink that.
11: Well, I always ask people what they believe and where they believe their rights come from. And when you start talking to people who are non-believers, and I would say to any non-believer listening to us, you're a human being, you have life, but who guarantees that? If we live in a moral vacuum, if there is no God, if there is no transcendent standard by which we live, why should you stay alive? There's a fellow by the name of Peter Singer, I write about this in the book, a professor at Princeton who New Yorker Magazine calls the most influential philosopher in America.
9: Professor of bioethics at Princeton,
11: who believes in infanticide, and he believes that if you've got Alzheimer's, you should just be put gently to sleep. He believes that life is only valuable for what it can contribute to society. And his ethical framework is do the greatest good for the greatest number. Create the maximum amount of pleasure for the most number of people. That sounds good if you're on the receiving end of that pleasure or good. It's not very good if you're on the margins of society, old, over 70 years old, need dialysis, or you're born with some mental impediment. I have a 14-year-old autistic grandson being raised by a single mom who's a deeply committed believer who is doing a heroic job, my daughter Emily. And Max is my 14-year-old grandson. I love that kid, but he's got autism, severely disabled. It's costing $65,000 a year to keep him alive. I'm telling that story in the book, and keep him in a school. But life has meaning, but it's only if there is a God who invests it with meaning. And so I would say to people listening, if you don't believe in God, you're dangling by a thread. You're not secure in that belief on your own life and viability and rights. And this is why Christians through the years have been the greatest defenders of human rights. This is why you and I, Jim, have teamed up on persecution of the Christians in Sudan and slavery and North Korea, why we've teamed up on the AIDS epidemic in Africa. All the projects you and I have been involved in flow from the fact that we believe there is a God who loves every single human being equally, regardless of the condition that person is in or how tenuous their hold is on life. Everybody has human dignity. That only comes from God. The second thing I would say to people is if you don't think there's a God, please go look at the mountains sometime, the majesty of those mountains. Go look at the intricacy of this earth. Look at the good things you see in life and tell me, is this all some cosmic accident? And then start looking at the question of origins of life without God. It's a pretty bleak picture. We came out of the primordial soup, if that's the case, and if so, we're nothing but grown-up germs after all these billions of years. I mean, there's a lot of ways you engage people and ask them if you ask people what's important to them in life, the answers you get will always give you an opportunity to talk about why the gospel and the biblical view of reality gives it to you and nothing else does. I spent a lot of time on that in this book because that's what Christians need to understand. How can we defend what we believe?
9: Let me role play with you, okay? Okay? Put myself in the position of the one that does not know Jesus Christ. Mr. Colson, what you just said really resonates with me. I have been very, very successful in what I'm doing. I've made a lot of money. But there is an emptiness inside, and I'd like to know what you're talking about, but I have no idea how to find it. Where do I start?
11: I can prove there's a God. I could go into the Supreme Court and make that argument today. But to know that God requires an act of faith. The only way in which you can know him personally, you can't know him personally by finding some philosophical supposition that says God is. You have to know him by making that leap of faith. Why? Because if you could prove God was who he was, he'd be no different than the tree outside the window. You'd take him for granted. But only by faith can you love him, and God wants your love. But he will take you whatever shape you're in, whatever condition you're in. If you go to him, he will answer that simple prayer. I repent. I've fallen short. I want to know the Jesus who died on the cross for me.
9: Is that what happened to you?
11: Sure is. I had everything by the world's standards. I was absolutely on top of the world. And I found myself empty before Watergate.
9: You to Christ?
11: Tom Phillips. Tom Phillips was the president of the Raytheon Company, largest employer in New England. One summer night, I had visited him in his office, and he was so changed, I asked him what happened to him. And he said, I've accepted Jesus Christ. I was shocked this day in his office. So I went back and spent a summer's evening with him at his home just outside of Boston. And this was 32 years ago this past summer. And he explained to me what had happened. He'd gone to a Billy Graham crusade in New York and given his life to Christ. He also read to me from C.S. Lewis's book, Mere Christianity, the chapter on the great sin, pride. And that really hit me like a torpedo. That went right through my armor. I was the self-sufficient Marine captain, tough guy, rose to the top, stomped on people all the way up. That night I felt so unclean and unworthy, like I suspect a lot of people who come, just as you did in the role-playing a moment ago, Jim, and say, I'm empty inside. I knew that night I was empty inside. And that person who comes that way knows he feels guilt. And why do you feel guilt? Because you know in your heart there's a moral law and you broke it. And there's only one way out.
9: Well, you obviously had to do a lot of good to make up for the bad things you've done. Surely you had to go do what's called restitution. You had to go...
11: penance.
9: Yeah, pay everybody back. What'd you have to do before God could accept you?
11: Before God could accept me, I had to let him know that I was a sinner desperately in need and needed him and him alone. I cannot live a life worthy of Christ's sacrifice. All I can do is come to him in total gratitude and give him the one thing I've got, me. So it's not that you have to do good works to get received into the kingdom. You can't. You can't do enough. You couldn't possibly do enough. That's the problem the Jews had before Jesus came. But the answer is that you do it now because you want to do it out of gratitude. Gratitude, Chesterton said, is the mother of all virtues. If Americans got up every morning and thought all the things they had to be grateful for, the Declaration of Independence, freedom, this country of abundance, and most of all, a God who loves us, we would never get up unhappy in the morning.
9: Let me continue to role play with you. I have heard that message before. And I have I've been turned off and unwilling to listen because I just don't see how a good God, a great God who spun the whole universe in place with his word, which is what we're told, would allow a tragedy like your grandson, Max, who has autism and who struggles. And I look at children like that. There's a lady sitting in our gallery today. She's in a wheelchair. I don't know her circumstances, but, you know, how could God allow something like that to happen? How could he care about me if he allows people to suffer like that?
11: Well, the answer to that is, first of all, I think the lady in the gallery would agree, and I would believe passionately that my grandson is not a tragedy but a blessing. My daughter, he's changed my daughter's life. He's changed my life. My whole perception of the world is different because of Max. I've learned more from Max than I've learned from college professors. So Max is serving a great purpose in the world. And everybody has a purpose in the midst of our suffering and disabilities. God redeems that. But why does he allow it in the first place? He doesn't. What God has done is to give us a free will. He has said, I'm going to create you in my image. I'm going to let you choose between good and evil, but I'm going to tell you to choose good because it'll be good for you. The first human beings rebelled against that. That's what we call original sin. It bent human nature. It disposed us to do wrong. And ever since then, we have had sin and suffering in the world, and the whole universe has been under the curse of original sin. Now, that seems like a cold, impersonal explanation to somebody who's suffering, but it isn't, because you want to stop and think, what was God's alternative? He could have made us as an automaton who would never sin, but then we wouldn't love God. And if we did love God, it wouldn't be an act of free will. So you need free will in order to be in the image of God and to love God. And the only way that's going to happen is if you have the capacity to choose evil, which human beings do. So in order to respect our human dignity, he's had to allow us to suffer. But in the end, he has paid for our suffering by Jesus on the cross, who redeems it all and promises us eternal life.
12: What a message. Going back to our role-playing, I don't believe in truth. What you have said to me is okay for you. I'm sure you believe it. And for you, it's probably right. But there is no absolute truth. There's nothing that's true for all of us. And I don't believe that anything is applicable to everybody. How do I find truth? How can I believe it?
11: Well, one of the things I do, Jim, is because I get that question from teenagers all the time. I've talked about biblical worldview, which is a passion of mine, and a lot of it comes through in this book, with teenagers. And I'll always say to them, do you believe in absolute truth? Any group. And these are Christian groups, by the way. And one or two will put their hands up, yes. Most of them are afraid to say yes because they think it's intolerant. Hmm. That's the first mistake. Believing in truth is not intolerant, because everybody has truth claims they live by. And tolerance is respecting those truth claims, not saying they shouldn't have them. But the kids will, two or three will put their hand up. And then I'll say, well, now let me ask you a question. Walk up to a street corner. Traffic is whizzing by in both directions. There's an old lady standing there with a shopping bag. You have three choices. You can either ignore her, you can help her across the street, or you can push her into the traffic. Which one is right? And the kids all chuckle. And I say, now are there any absolute truths? They all put their hand up, yes. The law is inscribed on our hearts, and as Paul said, the Gentiles, the law is alternately convicting and defending them. It is written on it. We know it. We know moral truth. Secondly, you can look and see how the world is made. Look at nature and the perfect harmony of nature. Look at the cell structures in the human body and the DNA and the way it functions. It's impossible that this came from evolution. And if it didn't come from evolution, then there's an intelligent designer. And if there's an intelligent designer, which is a case I make in the book, then that intelligent designer is who I know as God, and you can know personally as God as well. Why is it that you have guilt? Why is it that you feel a sense of responsibility for others? I mean, if after all we have come from Darwin's natural selection, why would there be acts of altruism? Why in Katrina would Coast Guardsmen go down on that cable with pick and axe and cut through a roof to rescue somebody? Why wouldn't they just run and save themselves? Altruism defies Darwinism.
12: Chuck, we had lunch together a while back, and you were telling about an encounter that you had with an atheist who was, I think, in his 80s at that point.
11: Yes. This was the summer when I was lecturing in Oxford at the C.S. Lewis conference. And I spoke in the morning, and in the afternoon, Anthony Flew was there. Anthony Flew is a name that many of our listeners, I suspect, will remember, because he was an 81-year-old at this time, a year ago, 81-year-old professor at Oxford who was probably the leading professor of atheism in the world. He wrote most of the textbooks. If you go onto college campuses today and look for textbooks on atheism, Philosophy of Atheism will be written by Anthony Flew. He was a student at Oxford when C.S. Lewis was teaching there, and he used to debate Lewis. And he's been a skeptic his entire life. Then he encountered the arguments of the intelligent design movement, particularly Michael Behe and the irreducible complexity of the human cell, which story I tell in this book, and it's a powerful story. He was so impressed by Behe's work that he announced in the fall of last year that he was no longer an atheist. He couldn't be. He now believed there was a God who created it, created the universe and created life, but that you couldn't know that God. So this summer at this meeting in Oxford, after I spoke in the morning, I went back and heard him in the afternoon. And when he finished, he invited questions. He said, I can philosophically prove that it's irrational to be an atheist. Hmm. But he said, I can't prove the God of the Bible, or I can't prove Judaism or Islam or Hinduism or any other belief system. So he said, I'm just a deist. I believe God started the world, but we can't know that God. So when the question period came, a couple of guys next to me, I said, shall I do it? And one of them nudged me and said, go ahead. I went up and used an argument out of The Good Life. I said, Dr. Flew, I congratulate you on your honesty in making that decision that your atheism that you'd spent your whole life defending was not rational, and having then the courage to announce it. You're a man of integrity. The problem is you put yourself in a box. You have proven there is a God, but now you want to prove who that God is. If you could prove who he was, you wouldn't worship him because you would take him for granted. So you've got yourself in a bind. Because you've proven there is a God, you've now ruled out the possibility of knowing the God you've proven exists. I said, you've got yourself in a real spot. And I talked about other people who had gotten to that same point and how I'd gotten to that point. I said, by reason you can get so far, but God requires faith. Now, why does he require faith? Because if you could know him rationally and prove him philosophically, then you would simply know that as a fact. You would not worship him. You would not love him. And the reason he created you is so that you could love him. And the only way you can love him is by faith. And I left it hanging in the air. He didn't say a word. It was quite an electric moment in the lecture hall at Oxford. And then I walked back to my chair, and he kept staring at me all the way back. Mm-hmm. And I went up and talked to him afterwards. It really affected him. It got to him because it's irrational to go as far as he did and not go further. But he has to go further by faith. One of the chapters in this book, and it's why I so appreciate what you do, one of the chapters in this book is about what happens if we don't respect the dignity of life. And I build it off my experience with Max. We will end up doing exactly what the Germans did in the 30s. And it's very scary today because as the assault takes place against life and dignity of life, people think, well, we're only talking about abortion and we're only talking about extreme cases and Terri Schiavo and that sort of thing. No, we're talking about every single human being. And what the Nazis did is they advanced eugenics. They started teaching in the schools. They started teaching a philosophy identical to Peter Singer's. They then went into medical experiments, which were the most ghastly. And you've spoken on this, and thank God you speak out on these issues, Jim. I hope the listeners know what a treasure you are to the kingdom of God at this point with the voice you have in the world. And you've taken tremendous heat for it. But you're absolutely right, and I document it in this book by the works of Leo Alexander, who wrote in the New England Journal of Medicine in 1948 from the war trials, the horrors of what the Nazis did. They did it all in the name of doing good. All the stem cell stuff. We say we can cure all these diseases. Sounds wonderful. The Nazis did that. They said, the Germans said that. They said, if we do these experiments, we can improve life for everybody else. Sure, cut off somebody's arm and watch the blood drip in order to get an experiment on how to improve clotting of blood while somebody's alive. I mean, this is ghastly. But these are the kinds of things that get done once you surrender the principle that you can do evil to achieve a good end. You can never.
12: Do you realize how I was massacred in the press and the media for saying that there was a philosophical link between the medical experiments done by the SS in the concentration camps and the intention now of growing little human beings in the womb and then harvesting the body parts for the benefit of mankind, that there's a linkage between those. I never said that the pain and suffering was the same or that the loss by relatives was the same. You know, there is a difference between that horrible Holocaust and what we're talking about now. But using human beings for medical experimentation is the same in both cases.
11: That's the one thing they don't want to talk about. The people who want stem cell research in America today do not want to talk about this. And they throw up their hands and say, are you making a moral equation between this and the Holocaust and what a terrible thing to do? That's because that's exactly where they're vulnerable. You're making a moral equation that is absolutely 100% valid as a matter of logic and history. Go back and review. I've done this in the book. Go back and review what the German doctors did and the name in which they did it. Their philosophy was utilitarianism. Peter Singer is a utilitarian. He is embracing exactly the same philosophy. And I would tell anybody who's listening is saying, what's the reason that I should be concerned and why should I care about being a Christian? If you don't believe in God's transcendent authority and his protection of life at every level, you are vulnerable.
12: Well, Chuck, thank you for being our guest again. I thank God for what you do, and you're always welcome here. I want to say to our listeners, please get a copy of this book. Get it for yourself and get it for somebody who doesn't know Christ. Everybody should read this book. I mean, it is the philosophical understanding of life and the meaning of it and why you cannot find the good life, no matter how much success you have and how many good things happen to you and how you rise to the top of your profession. So what? You know, when it really comes down to it, it doesn't mean anything. It only means something when you connect with the creator of the universe and when he gives you a mission and he gives you a responsibility. I want to tell you, this is what drives me. This is what I care about. Nothing else matters. We're not building an empire here, and we'll be forgotten, and so what? But the things we're doing here won't be forgotten because they're divinely inspired, I believe.
11: I love you, Jim Dobbs, and I can see that passion in your eyes.
10: 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Box 39000, Colorado Springs, Colorado, the zip code 80949. 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
7: 91.5, the blessing weather. I'm meteorologist Mike Cox. Tonight, partly to mostly cloudy skies are possible at times, as we'll have a few showers and storms possible. Look for a low of 67 degrees by early in the morning. Now, for the rest of Wednesday, we should have a little more sunshine than we've seen early on the past couple of days. We'll see scattered showers and storms developing once again, though, as we get into the afternoon with a high of 88. Thursday, a sunny day at times, with scattered afternoon showers and storms and a high of 89.
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10: 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My name is James Kenneth. Thank you for joining us.
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Over the many years of ministry with Lasser Bradley Jr., he often emphasized the use of hymns to encourage, to help us grow in our Christian faith, and to affirm the truths found in Scripture. On our last program, Lasser Bradley Jr. gave us a sermon on the hymn, He Leadeth Me, and today we will hear a similar sermon on the hymn, Never a Friend Like Jesus. So with the first part of that sermon today, here is

I tried to call on the Lord and ask for his blessing. Was attempting to bring to mind various scriptures that had been used of the Lord to give me comfort and strength in days gone by. And some of them I had already reviewed in my mind. And then the tune of one of our hymns was coming to me, and at first I couldn't get it placed. Couldn't recall at first just what hymn it was, but as the tune continued to impress itself on my mind and I tried to hum it a little bit, then the words started coming to me. I couldn't get them all together, but the words I could recall were a great comfort to me. You know, the scriptures say that we're to speak to ourselves in hymns, psalms, and spiritual songs. And God uses not only the psalms that are given us by divine inspiration, but some of the marvelous hymns and spiritual songs that praise our Savior and describe our experience to give us comfort and to teach us, giving us the instruction that we need in many areas of life. I couldn't wait to get to church that night so I could find the hymn in the book and read all of the words. And the hymn expresses this thought: loving me ere I knew him, calling with voice so sweet, burdens of life I brought him, knelt at his wounded feet. Naught from that love can sever. Wonderful, changeless, free. Master, I'll serve thee ever. Never a friend like thee. We've used that hymn here many times, but somehow it spoke to my heart that day and that evening like it never had before. Sunlight of gladness giving, filling my heart with cheer. Ere in his light I'm living, ever I know him near. Master, in thee abiding, shadows of earth must flee. Ever thy children guiding, never a light like thee. Giving me gifts immortal, life that endures for aye, opening the heavenly portal, leading in royal way, crowning with joy excelling, heir of his grace I'll be. Master, thy praise I'm telling, never a king like thee. And then the chorus: sing of a friend so loyal, sing of a friend so true, giving his gifts so royal, blessings that are new. King of the heavenly glory, lowly of earth was he. Master, we sing thy story, never was one like thee. Never a friend like thee. We all feel a great need to have friends. What a blessing to have many friends. People whose company you enjoy. People who obviously care enough about you to encourage you, to help you, and if necessary, to warn and rebuke you. But the best of friends on this earth sometimes disappoint us, and friends can hurt us most deeply. Occasionally, you'll hear somebody say, well, I have been hurt so terribly that I don't ever want to again have a close friend. But as followers of

Jesus Christ, if we're to have fellowship with one another, we're never allowed to reach the place to say, I'll no longer open my life and open my heart to embrace a friend, even when the disappointments are sometimes difficult to take. But isn't it good to know that in spite of the fact that our friends here may sometimes disappoint us and sometimes harm us, there is a friend that sticketh closer than a brother, and his name is Jesus. In the Gospel of John, chapter 15, Jesus speaks to his disciples. In the 14th verse, he says, ye are my friends if ye do whatsoever I command you. He's obviously not saying that if you will begin to keep my commandments and proceed by some legalistic approach to gain my favor, that I will be your friend. Rather, he is saying the evidence that you're my friends is that you do what I command you. Since these to whom Jesus spoke were his friends, and I trust today that we're able to say, not only is Jesus Christ our friend, but we are his friend. How does this friendship originate? By nature, we're not friends of Jesus. We're alienated from him. We're going in the wrong direction. In fact, we read of this in the 5th chapter of the book of Romans. It talks about our natural condition, the fallen state in which we were because we were related to Adam, and Adam willfully transgressed the law of God and plunged his seed and posterity into a state of corruption. Romans chapter 5, verse 7. For scarcely for a righteous man will one die, yet peradventure for a good man some would even dare to die. But God commendeth his love toward us, in that while we were yet sinners, Christ died for us. Christ did not die for the good, the worthy, but for sinners. That's why he came to this earth. He came to seek and to save that which was lost. The disciples could not envision that their master would have to die. Peter was ready to fight in defense of the Savior when they came to carry him away. But Jesus knew that from the time he left the portals of glory, the mission before him was the work of redemption. And redemption could only be accomplished by his death. So he was looking toward the cross. It was when we were without strength that in due time Christ died for the ungodly. But God commendeth his love toward us, in that while we were yet sinners, Christ died for us. Much more then, being now justified by his blood, we shall be saved from wrath through him. For if when we were, what? Enemies. If when we were enemies, we were reconciled to God by the death of his Son, much more being reconciled, we shall be saved by his life. Somebody might say, well, preacher, I can't remember a time in my life when I was an enemy of Jesus Christ. It could well be that by the sovereign operation of the Holy Spirit, a work of grace was wrought in your heart at an early age. But on the authority of God's word, I can say today that as a part of Adam's family, you were alienated from God. You were at enmity with him. You were not his friend. Left to yourself, you would have never come to him. Romans 3 tells us that there's none that understandeth, there's none that seeketh after God. Ephesians 2 and 1 says, you hath he quickened who were dead in trespasses and in sin. One who is spiritually dead has no ability
to get up and move toward God. Jesus says, "Ye will not come unto me that you might have life." You cannot come, you will not come. You don't desire it, you're not interested in it. Certainly a man in his human nature can become very religious. His religious activities are extensive. The rituals that he develops are sometimes quite involved. As far as one becoming a friend of Jesus, simply because he determines it by his own free will, this has never occurred and never will. All of us were going astray. All of us were moving in the wrong direction. How then is it that we have become his friend? It's because he chose us. Back to John chapter 15. He says in the 13th verse, "Greater love hath no man than this, that a man lay down his life for his friends." What amazing love. A person might say, "I would do anything for you. I would make any sacrifice on your behalf." But when it comes down to the point of actually giving one's life for another, there would be a tendency to be somewhat reluctant, no doubt. So there's no greater love than this, that a man should lay down his life for his friends. So, well, I have difficulty putting this together. I thought you said that by nature we were his enemies. That's true. How then is it that he gave his life for his friends? He says in verse 16, "Ye have not chosen me, but I have chosen you and ordained you that ye should go and bring forth fruit, and that your fruit should remain, that whatsoever ye shall ask of the Father in my name, he may give it you." Though you by nature were an enemy, though you even in and of yourself would never have come to him, God, according to his sovereign purposes, determined to save a people from before the foundation of the world. And he chose them. God was not under any obligation. He could have passed by the entire Adamic family and saved no one. But according to his love, according to his grace and his mercy, he determined to save a people. And he made choice of them. He chose them and accepted them in the beloved and predestinated them to be conformed to the image of his Son. Have you ever really given a lot of thought to what amazing love that is? There was nothing lovable about you or about me or any member of this fallen race. Description is very vivid in Romans 3. The poison of asp is under their lips. Their mouth is full of cursing and bitterness. There was no part of us, nothing about us, that would bring us into favor with God or obligate him to us. We're very much like that infant of Ezekiel chapter 16 that was cast out, polluted in its own blood in the day that it was born. Nothing attractive, nothing beautiful about it. But it said it was the time of love, and I passed by thee, and I spread my skirt over thee. And this is what the Lord does for us by his amazing love and grace. Unworthy, undeserving as we are, he hath chosen a people. And in that he has made choice of a people, he has made all of the arrangements necessary for them to ultimately be with him and be like him forever. In the 10th chapter of the Gospel of John, Jesus speaks these words in verse 27. "My sheep hear my voice, and I know them, and they follow me." My sheep. The sheep are the friends that were given to him in the covenant of grace, those for whom he laid down his life. "I know them, they follow me, and I give unto them eternal life, and they shall never perish, neither shall any man pluck them out of my hand. My Father which gave them me is greater than all, and no man is able to pluck them out of my Father's hand. I and my Father are one." What brings about this tremendous change? These individuals who by nature were not friends of Jesus Christ, were at enmity against God,
were going in the wrong direction. He first chose them. He then redeemed them at the cross. He says, I give unto them eternal life, and they shall never perish. Someone suggests to you that eternal life is provided on something of a conditional basis. First of all, that you must do something to secure it, and then secondly, you must do something to retain it. What a dreadful thought that you could have eternal life today and lose it tomorrow. It wouldn't really be eternal life after all, would it? I've talked to people who lived in a constant state of misery and fear because they were concerned that though they believed to have been made a recipient of the grace of God, and that they had had an experience of salvation, that if they did not meet a perfect standard, or at least the standard that they had set, that they would have fallen out of God's love, care, and grace and still be lost. According to this text, he says, I give unto them eternal life. He doesn't offer it. He gives it. And they shall never perish. Never, never perish. No man is able to pluck them out of my hand. I had a man say to me one time, well, all right, I concede that the text says no man is able to pluck them out of his hand, but somebody could get out. But I tell you, there's nobody that's in that wants out. Nobody's going to be looking for an escape hatch. All who are in his hand are delighted to be there. And no man is able to pluck them out. Satan himself cannot make such an attack that they would separate any of these from the love of God and this secure place that they have in the Father's hand. So how did we become his friend? It was because of his choice, because of his grace, because of his love. What does he do for us as friends? Well, obviously, according to this text, he keeps us, he secures us, he holds us up, he defends us, he carries us in the midst of all of our trials here, and finally shall present us in that great day when he stands in the presence of the Father and says, behold, I and the children which thou hast given me. The whole family will be there. None will be missing. Every single soul given to him by the Father, every single one that he purchased at the cross, every single one in whose heart he has taken up his abode by the operation of the Holy Spirit, whereby these are made new creatures in Christ Jesus, and Christ is now in you the hope of glory. They will all arrive safely. Behold, I and the children which thou hast given me. He sustains them. In the meantime, he intercedes. We need one to plead our case. In spite of the fact that the work of redemption was complete, in spite of the fact that when we are born of the Holy Spirit, that brings us into a living relationship of Jesus Christ, which cannot be severed, there is still sin in our life from day to day. We're promised that if we confess our sins, he's faithful and just to forgive us our sins and to cleanse us from all unrighteousness. We need one then to intervene, to intercede, to be our advocate. And Jesus Christ occupies that role. Romans chapter 8, verse 34. This is that wonderful portion of Scripture where the design of God's grace is laid out in beautiful detail, speaking of the fact that those whom he did foreknow, he also did predestinate to be conformed to the image of his Son, that he might be the firstborn among many brethren. Verse 30, moreover, whom he did predestinate, them he also called, and whom he called, them he also justified, and whom he justified, them he also glorified. Once more, the emphasis is made that all of those that were his in the covenant, all of those having been chosen and predestinated, are finally glorified. You start with a number, you conclude with the same number, displaying the certainty of the salvation which is by his sovereign grace. What shall we then say to these things? If God be for us, who can be against us? Doesn't mean that you're not going to ever have any opposition. There are many enemies, but none can prevail. None can be successful in their attempts to destroy you. None can be against us. He that spared not his own Son, but delivered him up for us all, how shall he not with him also freely give us all things? He's given us the greatest gift, his Son, Jesus Christ. The apostle said, thanks be unto God for his unspeakable gift.
If he then has given you the greatest gift, he will give you such lesser gifts as you have need of. We sometimes are reluctant to ask him. We sometimes feel such a sense of our unworthiness that we hesitate. Will the Lord actually grant this mercy and give me this blessing that I so need at this time? But he's proven that as a loving father, he's not going to satisfy all of our fleshly desires and all of our greedy ambitions, but he's going to give us such things as we have need of to be used to the glory of his name. And he's proven it by first giving us his son, Jesus Christ.

We'll need to stop there today in this sermon titled Never a Friend Like Jesus from Lasser Bradley Jr. and encourage you to come back on our next program to hear its conclusion. I hope that you are able to be encouraged by the songs that you listen to, by the hymns of faith, both ancient and modern, and that you can not only be lifted up in your own faith, but can encourage others with the same songs. 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And if you wish to get in touch with us, you may do so through the website or by sending in the mail to the Baptist Bible Hour, P.O. Box 17037, Cincinnati, Ohio, 45217. That is all the time we have for today. Thanks so much for listening. I pray that the message has enriched your life. Be sure to listen again next time to another message of God's sovereign grace. And until then, may the Lord richly bless you and keep you, and make his face shine upon you and give you peace.

Titus chapter 2. I begin reading with verse 11. For the grace of God that bringeth salvation hath appeared to all men, teaching us that, denying ungodliness and worldly lust, we should live soberly, righteously, and godly in this present world, looking for that blessed hope and the glorious appearing of the great God and our Savior, Jesus Christ, who gave himself for us, that he might redeem us from all iniquity and purify unto himself a peculiar people, zealous of good works. Leave your Bible open to this passage, and after we have prayed and you have been seated, I want to speak to you from this subject, investing in the future by living the Christian life. Father, we thank you for the Word of God. And we know that it has an eternal message to man. We know, Father, that every other message is nonsense when compared to the message of the Word of God. Lord, we need the Holy Spirit today to teach us, to reach into the deep recesses of our being and bring us to the light of the Word of God. Lord, as a preacher, I'll be a failure if you do not anoint me by the Holy Spirit. If I am not endued with power from on high, all will be vain. I give myself completely and totally to you. I want to be a blessing. I want to be of help. I want to prevent catastrophe and chaos and calamity and crisis in the lives of these dear people that I love.

they'll turn to Christ and receive the gift of God, which is eternal life. And I pray for those that are born again. Many are cold and indifferent, and they've been defiled and diminished by the things of this world. Lift us above those things today and help us to see from eternity's perspective the importance of living the Christian life. I pray in Jesus' name, amen. Investing in the future by living the Christian life. Many will live and die and never know the meaning and the message of stewardship. I think it's the least preached subject in Baptist churches that I know anything about. And yet it was Jesus' favorite subject. He preached more about stewardship than any other subject. He had more to say about stewardship than he had to say about heaven and hell combined. He had more to say about stewardship, and there's a reason why, a very simple reason why. At the judgment seat of Christ, all of us will give an account for our stewardship, not our sin, our stewardship. At the judgment seat of Christ, we will answer for our stewardship. Now, we'll answer in five areas. We'll answer for our stewardship regarding time, how we spent our time, how we live our lives, how we invest the time that passes quickly away. I can hardly believe that I've been preaching for years. It seems like just a few days ago that I was preaching my first sermon, and yet years have passed and ticked off the clock and gone. Years. I can hardly believe that I've been in this pulpit years, preaching behind this pulpit years. It seems like just a matter of months to me. But I'll answer at the judgment seat of Christ for my time. I'll answer for my talents. God gives us various abilities. God gives us various qualities and various abilities to perform. And we'll answer for those at the judgment seat of Christ. Our time, our talents. God gave us the truth, the Word of God. And we'll answer for how we handle or mishandled the truth at the judgment seat of Christ. We'll give an account for our body, the tabernacle. What, know ye not that your body is the temple of the Holy Ghost that is within you, and ye are not your own, you're bought with the price. We're living in a day of physical fitness, and I think that's good. If we recognize that the body is the temple of the Holy Ghost, we ought to take care of the body, and we shouldn't defile the body. There should be no habits on us that hinder the living out of the life that God gave to this body. We'll give an account for it at the judgment seat of Christ. We'll give an account for our time, our talents, the truth, our tabernacle, and our treasures. Five of them. And right down the line, God will have us give an account for our stewardship in these five areas of life. We're all headed for 2 Corinthians chapter 5 and verse 10. For we must all appear before the judgment seat of Christ, that everyone may receive the things done in his body according to that he hath done, whether it be good or bad. At the judgment seat of Christ, we'll answer for. And if that's all I'm going to answer for, don't you think I ought to master the knowledge of the subject if I have to check in one day with God Almighty, Jesus Christ, seated on the throne and give an account of the deeds done in the body, whether they be good or whether they be bad? I think it's essential that we understand that. And I think it's so important that we do not live and die and never understand the meaning and the message of stewardship. For you see, it's not how we give that's so important. It's how we live. We'll answer for the stewardship, the management. If you don't like the word stewardship, just insert management. That's all it is. The management of the five things that God holds us accountable for. Now, second word I want to inform you about is this word investing. Not giving, not losing, but investing. Investing means I'm putting valued things into trust now for future return. All of us need some investments. As we grow older, we'll value more some things that we have done earlier. Life insurance is a good investment. Savings is a good investment. Purchasing something that will not diminish in value is a good investment. Nothing wrong with good investments. But we need to learn something very seriously. When the offering plate goes by, we're not giving, we're investing. And investing is placing valued things in trust for future return. When I got a hold of that truth and that principle reached up and slapped me in the face,
I got a new appreciation for the

0: things of God, that I'm not giving, I'm not losing, I'm investing. And one day the return will be multiplied. Some 10%, some 50%, and some 100%. And investing in the future is living the Christian life. Now, there are three things in these verses that I shared that I want to show you, and I hope you'll learn. The first one is learning. Say the word learning. Learning. First thing is learning. Second thing is living. Say living. And the third thing is looking. Say looking. All right, I'm learning, I'm living, and I'm looking. Look at verse 11 and 12. For the grace of God, same grace that saved us. For the grace of God, same grace that sustained us. For the grace of God that bringeth salvation hath appeared to all men. Why has the grace of God appeared? Why has the grace of God come? Many people are satisfied to get saved, sit down, rest on their blessed assurance, talk about their fire insurance, their salvaging from hell, and be satisfied with that. That won't sit well at the judgment seat of Christ. Because the grace of God that bringeth, that has brought you salvation, hath appeared to all men. Why? Number one, teaching us. That's learning. Teaching us. The Holy Spirit, the grace of God, the Word of God, teach and we learn. Or we fail to learn. Teaching us, that's denying ungodliness and worldly lust. There are two areas that we have to deal with in this learning process. Teaching us that denying ungodliness. Ungodliness is our natural sin. The natural man, the innate nature of man, the Adamic nature of man, the fallen nature of man, our ability, may I say, and our susceptibility to sin. It's just as normal, hear this, just as normal for a sinner to sin as it is for a dog to bark. Then we get upset when sinners sin. We get upset when our children sin. What we ought to do is rejoice in the truth of God that sin is a reality. And you don't have to teach children to sin. You don't have to teach them to be selfish. You don't have to teach them to steal. You don't have to teach them to lie. I've never trained my boys to lie, but my boys do lie. I've never taught my boys to be selfish and to be self-centered. But they are selfish and they are self-centered. And you know what? Yours are too. And we are too. That internal part of us, that influence on us, ungodliness, natural sin, internal sin, the desire to sin, and the joy in sin. Listen, there's an Adamic nature in us that enjoys sin and looks for sin and longs for sin and loves to sin. That old Adamic man in us, that old fallen creature in us, that old depraved, despicable, hell-deserving nature in us loves sin. Yes, it does. And if you've never recognized that, I fear for your safety in the future. Sin. But the grace of God is teaching us, and we're learning, and it is a process, may I say. You didn't learn everything the first day of school. Your education, hopefully, is continuing. But he's teaching us, the grace of God, the Spirit of God, the Word of God is teaching us that denying ungodliness. That means not giving place, denying that natural sin, that internal influence, that internal moving and craving to sin. We deny it. It taps us on the shoulder and says, why don't you do this? We deny it. Oh no, not me. I'll not do it. See, the grace of God teaches us that. Teaches us to deny ungodliness. And many people have a wonderful, wonderful experience with denying the old Adamic man. They think, boy, I've got this thing whipped. The preacher is going to be proud of me. But look at the second thing. Worldly lust. The ungodliness is our natural sin. The worldly lusts are our fleshly desires. The ungodliness is internal. The worldly lusts are external. Those are the things that cry out to us from the spectrum of life, from the days we live, from the ways we walk, from the places we go, those worldly lusts. wanting and desiring and craving, and the appetites of the flesh are being satisfied. Not the old Adamic nature, but the flesh, the carnal person, desiring to satisfy what the world says is important, what the world pleads to us to receive. Worldly lust. How long has it been since some force outside your body, some force outside your being, caused you to be tempted to sin? Worldly lust. It happens all the time. A man staggered into my study a few weeks ago, quiet, pale, looked like he'd seen a ghost, sat down in a chair, began to tremble and cry, and said, "Preacher, pray with me, pray with me. The devil's after me."
1: He said, "Oh, he must have been losing his mind."
0: No, he wasn't losing his mind. He was a salesman, and he'd been in three places that morning, and three places had offered him the opportunity to commit sin. And he said, "The devil's after me." Wouldn't it be good when we get spiritually attacked that we go to God like we get physically attacked, we go to the doctor? But I know people who line up, sign up, and sit in a doctor's office for 2 hours to get the doctor's opinion of what's wrong with them, and they wouldn't stay 20 minutes in the house of God to find out what the real problem is. The man came to the right place. He offered the right opinion. He said, "The devil's after me. Pray for me." And he left that office that day with joy in his heart, knowing that temptation is not sin, but tempering with temptation and fulfilling the worldly lust is sin. We need to learn. Learning process. Then look at the living. The second part of verse 12. We should live soberly, righteously, and godly in this present world. After we're learning, we begin living. How are we living? Soberly, righteously, godly. Soberly doesn't mean not drunk. Soberly means seriously. Life is serious business. If you're going to stand before Jesus Christ one day as a believer and give an account for the deeds done in the body, whether they be good or whether they be bad, if the judgment seat of Christ is, as it is, going to determine your place in the kingdom, the millennial kingdom, it's a serious matter that we must consider in this life, in this living of the Christian life. How am I to live it? Seriously. I know people that are more serious about their job than they are their God. They wouldn't miss work for anything. They don't care a bit to miss church. They'll actually lay out a church on Sunday to go see about somebody they could have seen on Friday or Saturday. This is a sober thing, folks. It ought to be a sobering thing to know that we're living a life that one day is going to be examined. Live soberly, righteously. And righteously means our relationship with God. You see, there are two relationships in this human experience. One is a horizontal relationship. How I get along with others. How I get along with my family, my friends, my associates. It's a horizontal relationship. Then there's a vertical relationship, and that's righteously. To be righteous means you can walk right up to God. You don't have to shy away from Him. You don't have to hide from Him. You can go to Him in prayer. You can call on Him at any time, any place. You have a righteous relationship with God. We're to live seriously, and we're to live right with God. By the way, when you do get serious about this life you're living, and sometimes folk do not learn until it's too late to live. But when you get serious about living because you know you're going to answer for the way you live, then you'll get right with God. Now, I'm not just talking about joining the church and getting baptized and all those religious things we do. I'm talking about a communion, a relationship, a contact, a knowledge of God Almighty. That relationship is growing less and less in lives as we come to the end of this grace dispensation. Not only soberly and righteously, but godly. And that's how others perceive us. That's our horizontal relationship. How do other people perceive you? How do they look at you? Would it shock them if you died and in your obituary column it said he attended Baptist church? Would it shock them that you attended church at all? We have people that attend our church, not as many as used to be, but we have people who are actually ashamed that they come to church. You see, we have a reputation around town of believing that the Bible is the Word of God. We have a reputation around town of believing that godly living is a part of the Christian life. We have a reputation around town of drawing lines and saying, "Hey, get on one side or the other." We have a reputation around town of being evangelistic in our emphasis of trying to win men to God. We have a reputation about that. And that doesn't sit well with a lot of the social climate. So some of our folk that are trying to get up on the ladder of social escalation are not at all proud of their affiliation
1: Let me tell you something. I'll shout it from the housetop. I'm glad I'm part of an old-fashioned, Holy Ghost-anointed, Bible-believing, sin-hating, devil-disturbing Baptist church. I wouldn't be a part of anything yet. A fella called me one night and he said, I'd like for you to join our lodge. I said, bless God, I don't need to get lodged. I need to get dislodged. It's like folks say, would you hold a meeting for us? I don't want to hold any meetings. I want to turn some loose. Amen. He said, would you join our lodge? And I said, sir, I actually don't have time. He said, oh, everybody has time. I said, I don't have time. He said, why don't you have time? I said, I don't have time because I'm a member of a New Testament Baptist church. And all of my time that's free, I'm going to give to my church. And all of my energy that I have, I'm going to give to my church. All of my talents and all of my, listen, you knock on my door and ask for a donation, I tell you to all my donations go down there. Now, if the church wants to help you, fine. But, honey, God is first with me. Living. Living soberly. Living righteously. Living godly. When? When we all get to heaven? I tell you what, Reverend, I might have a little problem with it now, but when I get to heaven, I won't have no problem with it. Would you look at the last phrase of that verse? In this present world. You're to live seriously. You're to live right with God and right with others in this present world. Right here. Right now, and you say, I can't do it. Yes, you can. God wouldn't require anything that he did not give us the capability of achieving. And God said, do it. You know why we can't live it? Because we haven't learned it. Learning precedes living. And we're learning to deny. And our problem is in denying ungodliness, fleshly lust, worldly lust. We enjoy sin. We don't have a taste of heaven on us. We don't have our appetite whetted for the things of God, so we don't deny the things of the world, we don't deny the things of the flesh, and for that reason we hadn't learned to deny, and then we're not living to declare. Your living now is entirely predicated upon your learning, and we're living what we know. There's a third thing, looking. Looking, verse 13, for that blessed hope. What is the blessed hope? The glorious appearing of the great God and our Savior, Jesus Christ. I am learning, I am living, and I am looking, who gave himself for us that he might redeem us from all iniquity. How much iniquity? Say it again. You mean God took care of all iniquity? You mean God didn't leave some for you to play with? God didn't leave you a little pet sin? God didn't leave you something that would contaminate your relationship with him? God didn't leave you something that isn't seriously a thing that you want to answer for at the judgment seat of Christ? God didn't leave anything that would be a reproach, a stumbling block against those that are observing your Christian living? You mean to tell me God did something with all iniquity? Bible says he did. He redeemed us from all iniquity and purify unto himself a peculiar people. I'm supposed to be peculiar. Are you peculiar? Say, don't go down. There's a peculiar preacher down there. All God's people are peculiar people. If you're not peculiar, that's peculiar. Because you're supposed to be peculiar. Amen. A peculiar people, zealous of good works, zealous of godly living, zealous to do right, zealous to live the Christian life. Our zeal was to serve sin. Our zeal was to serve Satan. Our zeal was to serve self. But the grace of God came and taught us and turned us. And now we're living our zeal, our energy, our human experience and existence is all caught up and wrapped up in doing right. Good works, looking with delight, living to declare, learning to deny. You said, preacher, I'll tell you one thing. I'm looking for the Lord to come any day now. If you're not living like you ought to live, you're not looking. You say, I want to live like I ought to live. How can I do it? Learning. God has such a simple stool, and he needs a simple stool because of simpletons like you and I. If God got into the depths of his own knowledge, we couldn't even fathom it. God simplifies it for us. He says the grace of God is going to be your teacher. And he's going to teach you, you're going to learn. And then as he teaches you, you're going to live. And as you live, you're going to begin to look. Looking for that blessed hope. And the glorious appearing of the great God and our Savior, Jesus Christ. Investing in the future by living the Christian life. At the judgment seat of Christ, the returns will be granted. At the judgment seat of Christ, it'll be told. at the judgment seat of Christ, the stewardship of our life, our time, our talents, our tabernacle, our treasures, and the truth, all will be examined. The man lay dying. He was 96 years old. Body was pent with illness and age, but his mind was alive with memory. And the folk that were talking to him said, "What are you thinking about, Granddad? What are you thinking about?" And he sighed, and tears welled up in his eyes, and they flowed down his face. And he said, "Just before I go to heaven, I'm thinking about when I was a boy." "What'd you do, Granddad, when you were a boy? What'd you do?" He said, "One day at the crossroads, I took my hands and I turned the signpost and I pointed the arrow to town in the wrong direction." And he sighed and said, "I wonder how many people were lost because of me." Ladies and gentlemen, after people have already gone the wrong way, it's too late to be sorry. I wonder, when life is no more, when Monday doesn't matter and Friday doesn't come, and we're standing in a great host, saved of this dispensation, standing before the Bema seat, the judgment seat of Christ, I wonder, will we sigh and shed tears and remember that somewhere at the crossroad of life, we pointed the sign in the wrong direction? People were lost because of our sin. I'd rather die than someone stumble over me and go to hell. I mean, I don't want to face God knowing that I turned the signpost. And at the crossroad of life, and everyone comes to life's crossroad, which way is your life today pointing? Is it pointing men to heaven, or is it turning men to hell? Investing in the future by living the Christian life. I want to recommend that you learn, and that you live, and that you look. Oh, it's exciting. God teaches you something new every day, and you get to put it into practice and live by its precept. And then every day, maybe today, my Lord will come for me. Maybe today, my Savior I shall see. Maybe today, from sin I shall be free. Jesus will come, and I will go home. It may be today. Investing in the future by living the Christian life. As we stand here today, heads are bowed and eyes are closed, and I want to do something for you that do not know Jesus Christ. If God doesn't draw you, you'll not get saved anyway. Gary Montgomery can't save you. Church can't save you. Only Jesus saves. But through prayer, God the Holy Ghost can come and lead you to Christ. He's the great high sheriff of heaven. He comes with the handcuffs of grace and incarcerates you and brings you to Jesus. If you do not know that your sins have been forgiven, if you do not know that you're going to heaven, lift your hand. When I pray, I'm going to include your need. And I want God the Holy Spirit to speak to your heart. Remember, for we must all appear before the judgment seat of Christ to give answer, to give account for the deeds done in the body, whether they be good or evil. Father, bring us to a serious awareness of ourselves. May we, under the microscope of God, see ourselves. Enlarge every problem until we cannot hide it any longer. Bring out the sin that we've swept under the rug, the problem that's haunted us for years. May it be put aside. May we bring it to Christ today. I pray for Christians who need to live the Christian life. I pray for those who need to be saved today.
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8: I'm meteorologist Mike Cox. Tonight, partly to mostly cloudy skies are possible at times, as we'll have a few showers and storms possible. Look for a low of 67 degrees by early in the morning. Now, for the rest of Wednesday, we should have a little more sunshine than we've seen early on the past couple of days. We'll see scattered showers and storms developing once again, though, as we get into the afternoon with a high of 88. Thursday, a sunny day at times, with scattered afternoon showers and storms and a high of 89.
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I'd like to begin our program tonight by asking you a question that may seem strange to you, but I'll explain it as we go. Do you ever wish that you had the opportunity to return to the Garden of Eden? Or you might say, maybe if I had been there to return, but I have never visited that place. Therefore, how can I return to some place I've never been? That's a great question. Hi, and welcome. I'm Bill Pierce, and this is Night Sounds. Return to the Garden of Eden, where there's no pain, there was no fermentation, no decay, no sorrow or tears or suffering. Sounds like utopia or the millennium, doesn't it? Ever wonder why you feel pain or suffer or grow anxious or have any negatives happen to you? Well, it goes back to that beautiful garden, because God created everything to be in harmony. But something happened back there. So if we blame the guy next to us or God or something or someone else on our misfortune, maybe we're a little bit off center. That's why I've entitled our time together tonight, borrowing a very famous title, Paradise Lost. However, before we're concluded tonight, we also want to introduce the concept of paradise regained. Don't you feel sort of a twinge of pain and even grief when you read of a pristine body of water being polluted by an oil spill? It just seems so obscene and such a tragic invasion. The peace is broken. Well, we also want to remember that peace can be regained, too. And in our music, as we begin these few moments together tonight, we'll introduce the concept of peace. First, trombone solo with string orchestra. An old gospel song with the title The Peace That Jesus Gives. And he is our central figure as we gather together in these closing moments of this day, tonight. There was an alien force back there in the Garden of Eden that corrupted and soiled and stained the whole universe. But the beauty of it all is found in this song, which we'll hear a couple of times tonight.

going to be introducing, in just a few moments, another rendition of that song, The Peace That Jesus Gives, that's sung chorally, so we'll hear the lyrics. Tonight's program with the title Paradise Lost. In other words, what happened to the real you? There are two destroyers in this world tonight, Satan and God. Satan is God's enemy and ours. He appeared as a serpent back there in the garden, but originally he was created as an angel of light, the most beautiful creature in the heavens. Yet his art is deception. When he said to Eve, God is hiding something from you, he destroyed Adam and Eve's concept of God. To the man and the woman, God became someone who was holding back on them. In essence, the serpent said, God doesn't want you to know what he knows. What do you mean God didn't want Adam and Eve to know what he knew? That sounds incredible. Adam and Eve were born related in spirit with God. God created them to know him. But the destroyer came in with his distortion. He distorted man's self-concept. He said to them, look at you, you're naked. So the man and the woman felt pretty rotten about themselves. They put on clothes. They tried to cover up their bodies. And ever since that day, we have become professional cover-ups. We don't like ourselves. In his book, Understanding Your Potential, Dr. Miles Monroe wrote, we don't like our physical bodies. Some look in the mirror and say, oh, I'm too overweight. I'm too this. I'm too skinny. I'm too something else. I don't like the way my hair grows. I'm not sure I like my eyes. They're too far apart. My nose is too big. I don't like my black or brown or red or yellow or white skin. So in a sense, we try to cover up what we don't like. The cosmetics industry is earning billions of dollars covering up. It is strange how we work on things. And believe me, I'm not here to disparage any industry. I use cologne after shave. We use soap. We keep ourselves clean. We use cosmetics sometimes. If our hair is curly, we straighten it. If our skin is too pale, we get a tan. In essence, we don't like what we are. I must be honest, I would like to look like something else than I look tonight. Like to have a full head of hair? No optical problems? No problems at all. This attitude is from the destroyer. We have become professional cover-ups. We can't just be ourselves because the enemy of our souls has destroyed our appreciation of what God has made. Our potential has been distorted so that we don't want to be black or tall or fat or white or anything else. We don't want to have curly hair or small eyes. We have accepted Satan's ploy to destroy our esteem for that beautiful creation that God meant us to be. God is a destroyer too. He is to destroy Satan someday. Satan comes to destroy. Jesus comes to destroy. Not us, not his creation, but the enemy of our souls, who corrupted everything beginning with the Garden of Eden and all who were born from Adam and Eve. He also came to destroy our real intelligence.
In the Garden of Eden, a strange word is used in the Hebrew, I understand, to talk about knowing, knowledge. The Bible said, Adam and Eve knew that they were naked, Genesis chapter 3. And I understand also that that word knew means they became physically or sensually aware. Their senses suddenly took on leadership. So the soul became alive without the spirit directing it. Man began to live from the outside instead of the inside. They became aware of their nakedness. Have you ever had a dream that you were, say, in public, a lot of people around you, and you were the only one who was naked? I understand from those who interpret dreams that that's a sign of low self-esteem. Nonetheless, in that dream, if you've had it, you may recall how totally terrified you were to be so exposed. We weren't like that in the Garden of Eden. There was no such word as naked. Oppression, pain, sorrow, destruction, decay. We've been set up. Tonight's program, Paradise Lost. However, with the coming of Jesus Christ, born in a small stable in Bethlehem, we have been cleansed. We have regained paradise to a point. Someday, as we have received his offer of salvation, we will recognize and experience paradise totally regained. However, en route to that, we are presented with some options. The enemy of the soul may say, come on, do this. It's a lot easier and it feels a lot better. Jesus says, he who follows me shall suffer persecution. They hated me, they will hate you. That doesn't sound like the route to paradise to me. But in destroying Satan's creation of Paradise Lost, Jesus penetrated that awful factor with the power of his blood. And God said, without the shedding of blood, there is no remission for sins. God knew that the Old Testament people sacrificed all sorts of animals. And he said, but the blood of bulls and goats is not able to forgive sin. Only one being could do it, God himself. And he came and he did it through Jesus. And as we ally ourselves, connect ourselves with him by faith, with the circuitry that he's given us to do this in our spirits, we can begin to realize paradise regained on the way to his ultimate home, where all is truth, pristine, glorious, lovely, and eternal. A few moments ago, I played this song instrumentally, The Peace That Jesus Gives. Jesus said, peace I leave with you. My peace I give to you. Not as this world system, Paradise Lost, is concerned. I say, let not your hearts be troubled. You believe in God, believe also in me. I am the way, the truth, the life. I will show you the way out of Paradise Lost into Paradise Regained. I'd like to play the lyrics now of that song we began with tonight, as we hear the chorus sing of the peace that only Jesus can bring.

the peace that Jesus gives, beautifully sung tonight by the Ralph Carmichael a cappella chorus. This is Night Sounds. And I'm mighty glad that you stopped by this location on the dial tonight. Glad to have you with us. Night Sounds happens on the radio just about every night at this time during the week on this station. We're going off the air in a few moments, but as we do, I have often said I like to leave something with you. Something you can touch, something you can read or listen to, such as the compact discs of the music of Night Sounds' treasury of sacred song. Some 13 albums at hand, vocal and instrumental. All different kinds of backgrounds. One actually is an anthology of 50 years in the Ministry of Music and Broadcasting. Perhaps you'd like a catalog that gives an overview of the various outreaches in this ministry. And our mailing address, Night Sounds, Wheaton, Illinois, 60189. Tonight's program entitled Paradise Lost. And we, as I mentioned, do not want to leave one another without the news that paradise can be regained. Paradise meaning that life within you. It can be changed and redirected. If you've been touched with corruption, if you've suffered grief or harm mentally, emotionally, physically, soulically, it can be wiped out through Jesus Christ. Not that you'll be healed in an instant from some lifelong terminal disease or another problem like that, but en route to paradise regained, the Spirit of God is with you. We're speaking tonight of two forces operating in this universe, the force of good through our God and His Son Jesus Christ, and the forces of evil, Satan and his emissaries. The enemy of the soul says you're not saved. Jesus says you are saved and you are healed. The enemy says, but you still feel the pain. But Jesus says you are free from drugs. Satan says you're hooked for life. You see, Jesus came to reverse what the enemy has done. Are there things in your life that have been holding you back from that which you should be doing? Are you a potential leader? Are you a success waiting to happen? Do you have peace that we heard in our music? These are questions which only you can answer for yourself, and I can answer for myself. But as we contemplate this, let's ask the Spirit of God to right now come and touch us with His love, His power, His redemption. Paul, our apostle of grace, says, by grace are you saved, salvaged, rescued, that not of yourselves, it is the gift of God, not of works, lest any person should boast. So actually tonight, we need this peace. We need it within our souls and spirits. And in these closing few moments of music, let's just stop for a moment and say, what about you? Whatever your name is, what about George or Nancy or Jean or Robert? What's your destiny? What direction are you going? Because we are all moving in one direction or another. And direction means everything. We're either going toward God or away from Him toward the enemy of the soul. And only you can choose for your life. Let's think of that in these closing few moments together as we listen.

with that prayer, we say, let your sweetness, your power, your restoration rest upon each of us. In the name of Jesus Christ, our Lord. Amen.

once again we declare that paradise can be regained. Jesus Christ has given us an option. He that believeth in the Son hath life, the scriptures say. He that believeth not the Son of God hath not life, but the wrath of God abides on him. Let's not let that happen. Let's turn to the Lord with all of our hearts, strength, time, talent, and treasure, and realize life on the highest plane. It can begin right now as you reach out to him in your way. Love to hear from you. If we can help you in any way that we're able, our mailing address, Night Sounds, Wheaton, Illinois, 60189. Let's embrace the God of paradise and his provision for us. Till we meet again, a great day tomorrow to you, and a peaceful good night to each and every one of you.

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3: I'm meteorologist Mike Cox. Tonight, partly to mostly cloudy skies are possible at times, as we'll have a few showers and storms possible. Look for a low of 67 degrees by early in the morning. Now, for the rest of Wednesday, we should have a little more sunshine than we've seen early on the past couple of days. We'll see scattered showers and storms developing once again, though, as we get into the afternoon with a high of 88. Thursday, a sunny day at times, with scattered afternoon showers and storms and a high of 89.

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1: If you're finding it very difficult to be a bold, loving, public Christian in the world that we're living in, I want you to know you're not alone. It is really hard to be the kind of follower of Jesus with the kind of challenges that it brings, the criticism that it brings, and just the downright pain that it can often bring. How do you keep faithful to the Lord when you feel like giving up? That's today.
0: The Apostle Paul was a murderer before he was an apostle. And yet he wrote, "Christ Jesus came into the world to save sinners, of whom I am the foremost." That's not false modesty. That's a man who understood grace. Today, Chip opens 1 Timothy chapter 1. Please open your Bible there if you have it with you. I'm Dave Drury, and this is Living on the Edge, continuing Chip's series called You Can Make Disciples, Personal Coaching from the Apostle Paul. There's a special resource that perfectly complements our study. We'll tell you more about it later in the program. Right now, let's dive into our message titled, Step Up.
2: Paul, an apostle of Christ Jesus, according to the commandment of God, our Savior, and of Christ Jesus, who is our hope, to Timothy, and notice the heart, my true son in the faith, grace, mercy, and peace from God the Father in Christ Jesus our Lord. I urge you, when I left you in Ephesus, so that you would instruct certain people not to teach strange doctrines, which give rise to useless speculation, rather than advance the plan of God, which is by faith. So I urge you now. So basically what he says is, Timothy, you know how much I care about you. Remember when I left, I said, remember to do this. I'm now urging you, you have to address this. In a word, you got to step up. And then notice the contrast. He says, you know, they've got all this stuff going on, this false teaching, but the goal of our instruction is threefold: love from a pure heart. And then secondly, from a good conscience. And finally, he says, from a sincere faith. And the word sincere means it's tested by sunlight. Look at verse 6. Some people have strayed from these things. I mean, at one point in time, they were on track with this. Notice they turned aside to fruitless discussion. They just got talking about all kind of stuff. And then he begins to develop, well, what were they talking about? Wanting to be teachers of the law, ego, pride, even though they do not understand either what they are saying or the matters about which they make such confident assertions. But we know that the law is good if it's used lawfully, realizing the fact that the law was not made for a righteous person, but for those who are lawless and rebellious. He says, for the ungodly and for sinners, for the unholy, for the worldly, for those who kill their fathers and mothers, for murderers, for the sexually immoral, for homosexuals, for slave traders, liars, perjurers, whatever else is contrary to sound teaching, according to the glorious gospel of our blessed God, which I have entrusted.

because he considered me faithful, putting me into his service, even though previously a blasphemer and a persecutor and a violent aggressor. How's that for, I got some issues of my own, Timothy. Yet I was shown mercy because I acted ignorantly in unbelief. And the grace of our Lord was more than abundant with the, put a little box around it again, the faith and the love which are found in Christ Jesus. He says it is a trustworthy statement deserving full acceptance. And you might underline this in your Bible, that Christ Jesus came into the world to save sinners. Notice he goes, among whom I am foremost. Did you get the tense of the verb? He didn't say, among whom I was. And then notice the reason, yet for this reason I found mercy, purpose clause, so that in me as the foremost sinner, Christ Jesus might demonstrate his perfect patience as an example for those who would believe in him for eternal life. And notice what he says, now to the King, eternal, immortal, invisible, the only God, be honor and glory forever and ever. Amen. I think when he realized afresh, this is what happened to me, and he understood who God really is, he just broke out into praise. I don't think this was in Paul's notes. And then notice he ends with a charge. This command I entrust to you, Timothy, my son, in accordance with the prophecies previously made concerning you, that by them you fight the good fight. Amen. Well, how? Keeping faith and a good conscience. Then notice the bookends, which some have rejected and suffered shipwreck in regard to their faith. And so I hope, you know, you have a general understanding of the chapter, and then you'll notice each time I'm going to give you what I call coaching nuggets. So what I want to do is I want to pull out what I think is the most important truth, and then our response. The most important truth, i.e., if you don't remember anything else, but the goal of our instruction, the reason you read the scriptures, the reason you go to a Bible study, the reason you have fellowship, the reason you go to a men's retreat, a women's retreat, the reason that you have a mentor, the goal of our instruction is love from a pure heart, a good conscience, and a sincere faith. It's not that you're religious. It's not that you're a little bit nicer than most people. It's not so people think you're a nice person. The goal is that you love God and you love people, and that's not a feeling. It's sacrificial, other-centered relationships where the life of Christ in you gets poured out to demonstrate his love for other people. Let me give you my definition for love. I'm sure I've stole it from multiple different places, but I'm claiming it as my own now. Love is giving another person what they need the most when they deserve it the least at great personal cost. Roll that out and see if it works for the cross. Love, a choice, not a feeling, is giving another person what they need the most. Your wife might need acceptance. Your son might need forgiven. Your boss might need understanding. When they deserve it the least. After the way she's treating me, after what he went and did after I told him this is like the third time, after my boss has ripped me off, love is giving another person what they need the most when they deserve it the least at great personal cost. And if you follow up, what you realize is you can't do that, and I can't do that, but God, by his Spirit, working in you through his word and the community of God's people, can supernaturally do that through you. That's what the Christian life's all about. The second truth is that Christ Jesus came into the world to save sinners. We can disagree with people. We can even be passionate in how we see things, but we're called to love everyone. Our response is to fight the good fight. Can we just start off saying it's really, really hard to be a follower of Jesus? It takes a real man. Fight the good fight. Keep the faith in a good conscience. And then notice, some have suffered shipwreck regards to their what? Their faith. Faith comes by hearing, hearing by the word of God. You need to understand that you got to be really careful who you listen to, what you allow into your mind.

0: Some of the words we're going to find is that they get shipwrecked, they drifted, they turned away. A lot of these aren't like someone woke up and said, you know, I've been really following Christ for the last 7 years, last 30 years. I think today I'll just blow it all off. It doesn't happen like that. It's incremental. Most of the men that I've sat in tears as they have lost their families, often lost their job, lost their reputation after a sexual addiction or an affair, some that I've worked with recently, then you get up one day and go, hey, I think I'll just mess my whole life up. It's a harmless flirting. Just a casual wonder what she's doing after 20 years from high school. It was just a little pop-up thing. Do you guys get these all the time? You know, even from foreign countries, you know, click on this text or something like that. If you don't know who it is, delete. At every level, we're bombarded. So what I tried to do is basically say, okay, I did my best to study this passage and say, in the first century, this person called the Apostle Paul, with his dramatic conversion and his writing of 13 books of the New Testament, had a personal relationship with one guy named Timothy that he loved deeply, who he left in a very volatile situation in a metropolitan area in Ephesus. And he said, this is what you need to do. And then what I tried to do is say, okay, there's a map there. That what was true in the first century, what are the takeaways for us? Where's the application? So Paul's coaching for us. First of all, the subject is false teachers and teaching. Is that fair enough in this chapter? The underlying issue is truth. I mean, the underlying issue is they've drifted. They're confident. They say this. They're saying that. No, the issue is truth according to the glorious gospel of our blessed God. That's the underlying issue. Here's the underlying question. Am I willing to defend the truth of God's word in a hostile environment? But that's what I'm asking me. I put it in first person. Are you? Are you willing to defend the truth of God's word in a hostile environment? Truth about what's right, what's wrong. Truth about marriage. Truth about the value of life. Truth about false teaching. Truth inside and outside the church. Now, by the way, what we're going to learn is the Apostle Paul's going to say, you really have to stand for truth. But don't jump to maybe how you think you do it. He's going to say, if the vice of truth doesn't have velvet bumpers around it, then you don't understand what you're doing. But, you know, it kind of presumes that in order to stand for truth, you would you'd know the truth and you'd believe the truth.
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0: In a cancel culture world, when you say one thing like you don't even have to be mad. I just don't agree with you, and you can get canceled. What I'm watching a lot of Christians do is, here's how not to get canceled. You're in conversations at work, you're in conversations here in our day, you're in conversations in church, and it kind of comes up, you're in conversations around the table. We're going to learn how to point things out. I don't want to be disagreeable. I certainly understand where you're coming from, and you have every right to hold that position. Could I ask you a few questions about why you believe that? Because I'd love to share, if you give me the opportunity, with your permission, why I don't think that's correct. And instead, what we're having is people just, you know what, I don't want one more argument. I don't want people to cancel me. I don't want to be viewed as. Are you willing? And by the way, I'm not talking about out there. I'm talking about in your churches. There is a drift in the churches today like never before. There is a drift in some, bellwether institutions and universities that have drifted from what's very, very obvious and very, very true, not on minor things, on big things. And I wonder, am I willing to take a stand for the truth? Here's the action. Step up. I mean, we all hear that, right? Every NFL season, well, coach, what are you going to do? You know, you lost your quarterback last week, and, well, we're just going to have someone step up. We just got to step up. I mean, we so understand that in sports. You understand, basically, if there were two words, you know what Paul was saying to Timothy? Step up, man. Yeah, I love you. I'm for you. I've been there. But at the end of the day, I command you in the presence of the living God who lives in unapproachable light, invisible, immortal. Yes. Fight the good fight. Keep the faith. Step up. That's a word for me. If I had a really good day, I think I could get us in a frenzy. Who's going to step up? We will, we will. Who's going to step up? We will. I get you. Okay. Anybody going to stand up? Stand up, stand up. Right? I could get you all pumped up. And you'd leave out of here. You know what? It doesn't mean to step up. It means we had a rally. Anybody can have a rally. There's a world of difference between believing something, even believing something sincerely in convictions. You believe something until it's tested. And by the way, can I tell you, for all of us, you don't know what you believe. I mean, I know you think you know what you believe, but you don't know what you believe until it costs you something big and precious. And are you willing to stand on that belief if it means rejection or loss or alienation or even a job? Or money. The unspoken need is to develop, write the word, convictions. I can't tell you, over the years, I've pastored for, gosh, almost 40 years. And I've had all kind of families. Do you believe in life at conception? Absolutely. And it's interesting how people's theology changes when their daughter, who has a full ride, gets pregnant. And they urge their daughter to have an abortion so she doesn't lose her scholarship. And I could give you a dozen examples. And if all of us were honest, beginning with me, I really thought I believed certain things. And I found myself in sort of a situation where, wow, if I step up and out on this one, I think I'm going to be the only one in the room. I just kept my mouth shut. See, it's one thing to, okay, how many of us believe we should be generous? There's a good one, right? Jesus is generous, right? Although he was rich, he became poor, that we, by his poverty, might become rich, right? It's better to, more blessed even. God's favor rests upon you. Better to give than to receive. So how many believe that? Some of you are so smart. I ain't putting up my hand because I know where that next question's coming. So then my next question would be, well, how many of you off the top give the first portion of your income to God's work? And are looking for graduated ways to keep increasing that percentage, realizing it's all God's and you long to help other people. I was doing a series on generosity, so I took a clipboard, and I just hoped no one would ever recognize me from our church, and I just said, I have a survey, excuse me, and you know, people were walking away like this, like, but I had a clipboard, I said, please, it's just one question, just yes or no. Would you consider yourself a generous person? I just, random people. 90% of everyone I surveyed said yes. And so I asked all the people of our church. But what they didn't know is I knew over half of them don't give anything. Zero. Nada. What they didn't know, that only 2.7% of Bible-believing Christians even tithe. There's not a conviction. But what the people that do have experienced this, how does it work that I give? And by the way, don't just think, if you think money is generosity is just about money is the training wheels of generosity. You start with your money, then your time, then your reputation, then, I mean, and then the more generous you become, Give and it'll be given to you. Good measure, pressed down, shaken together, running over back into your lap. God does amazing things. But just my point is convictions. So let me give you a head, heart, and hands to develop convictions. Number one, know the truth. John 17:17, Jesus' last prayer. Here's what he prayed. Father, set them apart or sanctify them by your truth. Your word is truth. So first of all, you got to know the truth. The 2 Timothy passage talks about study to show yourself approved, to handle God's word. Learning the scriptures. Secondly, living the truth. He would say to a group who had believed on him, living the truth, John 8:31-32. To those Jews who had believed on him, he says, if you continue in my word, in other words, put into practice or abide in it, you'll know the truth. And the truth will set you free. Hebrews 3:13, this is why we're here. But encourage one another day after day, lest any one of you be hardened by the deceitfulness of sin. Left to myself, lest I hang out with other guys and have times to be honest and share, I just get thinking I'm doing way better than I am. And then I find myself in the ditch. So you know the truth, you live the truth. And notice the first has to do with God's word. And the second, I think you got to have a coach or a mentor. I think you need someone, who am I doing life with? Who can I be honest with? And then finally, the hands is share the truth. Jesus didn't tell his group, well, you've been to this 3-year seminar. I'm checking out. I'll see you later. Make sure you have all your green, yellow, and purple notebooks in order when I get back. He said, I want you to go and make disciples of every people group, every ethnos. And as you go, and it's not like you don't need to go to China, you don't need to go to LA, you don't need to go to West Virginia, you don't need to go to, you know, Afghanistan. Verbally, grammatically, it's as you go, verb, make followers. And the way you make them is you baptize them. You help them come to the point of this used to be identity as a sinner, and now Christ has come into my life, and now I have a new identity as a saint, and I'm going to just physically be baptized to die to my old way of life because I've been resurrected with Christ, and it's in his power I live. And then it's not just this big event, but then I want you to teach them to actually live out and obey everything I taught you. And when that happens, man, it just gets so rich. And is it easy? Absolutely not. Is it awesome? Absolutely yes.
1: 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Well, Paul called himself the foremost of sinners, present tense, not past, and yet he received mercy. The point isn't guilt, it's amazement. That unceasing wonder at grace is what kept him going when the cost was high. Chip made clear the difference between a preference and a conviction. A preference costs you nothing. A conviction is what you'd still hold if it cost you everything. If you've been sensing some drift in that direction, Chip's book, Yes, You Really Can Change, addresses exactly that. God's approval, not our performance, is what actually fuels lasting transformation. 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
0: Thanks so much, Dave. You know, today is a sobering message in many ways. It's a couple thousand years ago, but the real issue is, am I willing to defend the truth of God's word in a hostile environment. I mean, the truth of God's word right now in areas of morality is very unpopular. The truth of God's word about Jesus saying, I am the way, the truth, and the life, like it's unique, very unpopular. The truth of God's word in terms of the value of life or family is very unpopular. And you know what? It was just as unpopular then, in fact, more so, because there was persecution where their lives were being taken to stand for Jesus. Can I just speak to you very directly and say, I know it's hard. Don't buy the lie. Don't shrink back. Paul is saying to his son in the faith, step up. And what I want to tell you right now, step up. If it gets hard, step up. If you get some pushback, step up. But step up with grace. Be winsome. Be loving. Be kind. But don't back down.
1: 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When we are in a big hurry, that's just when life seems to move at a snail's pace. Charles H. Spurgeon said, by perseverance, the snail reached the ark. 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
2: With SRN News, I'm Jason Walker. New U.S. strikes targeting Iran.
3: The U.S. military has launched a series of strikes against Iranian targets after three merchant ships were struck in the waters of Oman. In a statement posted to social media, U.S. Central Command says American forces launched the strikes to impose heavy costs for targeting and attacking commercial shipping crewed by innocent civilians in an international waterway, and says that Iran's demonstrated aggression was unwarranted, dangerous, and a clear violation of the ceasefire. I'm Lisa Dwyer.
2: President Trump insisting the United States should control Greenland instead of Denmark, renewing tensions in Europe while at the NATO summit. President also says the United States will lift sanctions on Turkey that were imposed after Ankara bought a Russian missile defense system. An update now on the bombing incident in Monaco.
4: The woman suspected of trying to kill a Ukrainian business tycoon in a bombing attack in Monaco last week was found dead in Ukraine with gunshot wounds to the head. Ukraine's Secret Service said that a Ukrainian military intelligence officer confessed to killing the bombing suspect, Anastasia Berezovska, with the help of a former law enforcement officer. The security service said he claimed to have acted on his own and without knowledge of his superiors. Authorities have not disclosed possible motives for the bombing attack or the killing of Berezovska. Based on the sophistication of the remote-controlled explosive device that was used, investigators in Monaco said last week that they believed multiple people were involved in the attack. I'm Haya Pinjwani.
2: Democratic nominee Graham Platner has not resigned from the main Senate race following an allegation of sexual assault, but the battle to take his place is underway. There's been a chorus of calls for Platner to drop out of the race against the GOP incumbent Susan Collins. This is SRN News. 91.5 The
5: Blessing. 16. That's the number of vacation days taken per year on average at companies offering unlimited PTO or personal time off. It sounds like an amazing benefit from the outside, but insiders tell a different story. Unlimited vacation sounds like a dream come true, but employees describe how stressful it can be. The introduction of that policy can be a prelude to layoffs, because with unlimited vacation, workers are no longer owed a payout for accrued time upon departure. And that's a perk for the corporate balance sheet. Employees, many of them, feel they take vacation days at their own peril and fear falling behind their peers. Cynicism often comes with experience, but the more you experience the God of the Bible, the more you can see how different He is. No bait and switch, no other side of the coin. He gives grace upon grace through Jesus Christ. I'm David Wolin at haventoday.org.
6: WHCB, Bristol, Kingsport, Johnson City, 91.5 FM. We are here to remind you of God's grace and goodness. We're here to remind you to enjoy yourself today in Christ Jesus. You can have a wonderful time just thinking about what God has prepared for you, not only in the afterlife, but here in this life. He said he came that we might have life and have it more abundantly. And I'm praying for the abundant life for you.

0: Well, hello there. It's good to have you back. You're always welcome here at Lamplighter Theatre. On our last visit...
1: Oh, how wonderful to be reunited with your father. You should have invited him to come with us to church today.
2: I did, but again, he prefers the quietness of the towers.
1: Well, I'm glad you came with me. I'm eager to hear from the new parson.
3: And Jesus saith unto him, as he says to each one of you, I am the way, the truth, and the life. No man cometh unto the Father but by me.
2: I don't feel that my ship is sinking. I'm still afloat. I'm doing fine.
1: Yes, although one might think it best to come to Jesus before you're caught in a storm.
2: What was that? Did it come from the parlor?
1: I wouldn't go in there.
2: I'm simply dumbfounded, Kathy. With my mother and Uncle George dead, he's all that I have. I want him to like it here.
1: You want him to like you. 6 weeks. Ugh, I count the days. I wonder what's taking him so long.
2: It feels like 6 months. 6 long months. A boat came in with a merchant from Plymouth, ma'am.
1: Oh, yes, yes. What did he say?
2: He knew of Master Grayson and Mr. Tanner. He asked to speak with you.
4: I'm Captain Hamilton of this ship, the Pelican Nest. As I was sailing out this morning, I came across some scraps from a wrecked vessel. It looked recent. One of the pieces had a name on it. I hope it's not familiar.
1: It doesn't say that. It can't say that.
2: The Flying Gull. No. No. No.
1: Oh, it can't be.
2: Oh, I'm so glad you've come.
1: I was in such shock, Una. I still can't believe my darling Jim is gone. And my grief overwhelmed me, and I spoke in haste. I allowed my...
2: You needn't explain. We've borne a great loss. But because of it, my eyes have been opened.
1: Whatever do you mean?
2: Without you to lean on, for the first time, I learned to lean on God.
1: Oh, Una...
2: I've been reading Uncle's Bible day and night. It's been the only thing that's offered any comfort this past week. Do you remember telling me that it was better to get on the lifeboat before my ship started to sink?
1: Yes.
2: My ship has been dashed to pieces. And I've decided to jump into my Savior's arms.
1: Oh, Una. I never thought that my greatest sorrow would lead to the fulfillment of my greatest hope.
2: I'm so thankful you never gave up on me. But my poor Cuthbert, in some ways I feel his loss even more deeply. I can't bring myself to accept that they're really gone.
1: I feel the same way. But everyone in the village thinks we should be wearing our mourning clothes and prepare for the funeral.
2: Marjorie and my father tell me the same, but I can't yet, Kathy.
1: Nor can I. There's so much I can't yet explain. Jim is an excellent sailor.
2: Yes, and his boat was the sturdiest in Perrin Cove. And the weather was fair. It makes no sense.
1: We'll lean on our Father in heaven. And when he shows us it's time to accept their loss, we'll do so.
2: Thank you for another encouraging message, Parson McFarland. God's word has come so alive to me these past few weeks.
3: I'm glad to hear you're finding comfort in the Lord, Una.
2: I don't know what I would have done without you and Kathy in my life.
3: I don't want to be insensitive, but I'm wondering if... may we speak away from the crowd for a moment?
2: Yes, of course.
3: Question for you has to do with the Triumph.
2: What about it?
3: We're entering the stormy season. Eli, Tom, and I took the boat out for a rescue only last week.
2: I recall the storm.
3: We were able to complete it, but... it could really use your help. The storms will only grow stronger. I don't mean to pressure you in your time of grieving, but...
2: Of course. Of course. I want to go. I must.
3: You needn't if you don't feel...
2: Donald, I can do nothing to bring my husband back to me. I was powerless to save him. But if I have the opportunity to save others, then I must do so. I see the boat. They're barely holding on.
5: We need to get in closer. I'll throw them the rope.
4: Big storm tonight, Ona. We'll be meeting at 8:30 to keep watch.
2: I'll be there.
4: I'll let Donald and Tom know as well.
5: Hold tight now. You'll be all right. We'll take you to safety.
4: Thank you! Thank you!
2: But you all must wear these blindfolds.
4: They sent up the flare.
5: The mast just broke. We need to hurry.
3: Tonight makes 6 rescues just this month.
2: Your help has made all the difference.
3: It's because of you this boat even exists. You've done a good thing here, Una.
2: It's a helpful distraction from missing Cuthbert.
3: He must be on your mind all the time.
2: Constantly.
3: Would you like to finish washing down the boat with me?
2: Of course. Toss me that chamois. I'd nearly forgotten. Have there been any signs of the spy recently?
3: Our spy has kept himself hidden. Occasionally we've seen hints of him. Hear him scurrying off when we enter the cave. But he's sly. Mm. We've never caught sight of who he might be.
2: Oh, he could be in the shadows. Even now.
3: I was thinking the same.
2: What do you think he wants?
3: But my fear is he's collecting evidence to report us to the villagers. Mm. I worry that one day we'll come back here only to walk into an ambush.
2: Oh, dear.
3: So you must assure me you will never come into the cave by yourself.
6: Una! Oh. You're going out.
2: Oh, Marjorie, I didn't see you there.
6: It's one of the most curious traits about you. This habit of yours to walk out into storms.
2: Well, I suppose we all have our unique oddities.
6: Oh, perhaps. But yours feel more like secrets.
2: Mm. Well, I suppose we all have secrets, too. Mm. I must be off now, really.
6: Of course. What are your secrets, Una?
4: You're causing problems. You need to be stopped.
2: No. What do you think you're doing? Let go of me.
4: Quiet.
2: Help. Let go of me. Help.
4: You might live like a queen, but you bite like a rat. This will keep your teeth in your mouth.
2: No. No.
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6: Hold still, Una. I've almost got it untied.
2: I'm so grateful you found me, Marjorie. But what are you doing out here?
6: There. I confess, I'd intended to follow you.
2: Follow me? Why?
6: I'm weary of your secrets. Clearly, you are up to something you don't want known. You don't trust me.
2: It's more than a matter of trust. It could be dangerous for you.
6: Oh, given your predicament, I believe dangerous is an understatement. Who would do this to you?
2: They were masked. I'm not sure. I was running down the path when one jumped out at me. Before I knew it, he knocked me down, tied me up and gagged me.
6: This secret you have, might it make you any enemies?
2: Yes, but no one knows about it unless...
6: Una, do you have anything to do with the Phantom Boat?
2: Why would you ask that?
6: I've never forgotten what that little boy said about your eyes. You do have distinct eyes. And I couldn't help but wonder if really you had been in the boat that night.
2: Just a young boy in his imagination.
6: But the way you watch storms and then disappear, how you return in the early hours, I've wanted to ask, but you close me off.
2: You've never mentioned this to anyone else, have you?
6: Well, yes.
2: What?
6: It was the day Duncan proposed. You couldn't even share in my joy because you had been out in that dreadful storm the night before. I was upset with you. I wanted to know if you were involved in these rescues, so I went into town and asked if anyone had seen you that night.
2: Who, Marjorie? You must tell me who.
6: A man down by the docks. He seems like he knows everyone, and I thought...
2: What was his name?
6: Martin?
2: Martin? Marjorie, do you realize what you've done?
6: I beseech you. Please don't be angry with me. I didn't know what else to do. He asked me what I knew about the Tanners as well, and
2: the Tanners? Oh, Marjorie, what have you done? We need to get to the Tanners.
9: I'll return this evening to change his bandages. We'll know better then if Tom will pull through.
2: In the meantime, Marjorie and I will care for them, just as you said.
9: See you this evening, then.
3: Dr. Brandt, Una, what happened? I heard the Tanners were attacked.
9: Una can tell you the details, Parson, but I'm pleased you're here. These men will need your prayers. Good day.
2: Oh, Donald. It's awful. They beat Eli and Tom nearly to death. And I'm afraid it's because of me.
3: You? Why?
2: The Triumph. I think that whoever did this did it to stop the rescues.
3: You think it was the spy?
2: I think the spy is Martin. Marjorie gave him some clues. He may have figured it out and took it upon himself to stop us.
3: I will speak with him. This cannot go unpunished. How could someone do such a thing?
2: When Cuthbert first went missing, we didn't go out as often. They must have thought the Phantom was over, but then when... Oh, no.
3: Una, what is it?
2: Marjorie said it was the day Duncan proposed. That was the day before Cuthbert and Jim left for their journey.
3: Yes?
2: If Martin believed Jim to be involved in the Phantom, he'd want to get rid of him.
3: Do you think Martin would sabotage their boat?
2: Clearly, he's willing to kill. You should see poor dear Tom. It's the only thing that makes sense. Fair weather, a sturdy boat, an experienced sailor. Donald, Martin killed them.
3: He can't assume.
2: It's because of me. I'm sorry, Kathy. If I knew I'd be putting Jim and Cuthbert's life in danger, Well,
10: Jim knew there were risks. He'd have done it anyway. Poor Cuthbert. His only crime was being on the same boat. Are you sure this is how it happened? If what you say is true, then there's no hope of them being alive.
3: I spoke with a number of the villagers. The tavern keeper. But he overheard Martin drunkenly boasting about how he'd riddled the boat with holes, then put plugs in them.
10: To keep it afloat temporarily. That murderous scoundrel. When the plugs dissolved and the boat would fill with water, our men wouldn't have had a chance.
3: Yes. That's a miracle the boat made it to Plymouth in the first place.
10: I I'll need to sit down.
9: Yeah.
3: I'm glad you stayed with Kathy. How was she feeling when you left?
2: Distraught still, but accepting of Jim's fate.
3: Hmm.
2: Thank you for coming over to check on me, Donald. You've always been very kind and encouraging. I can't imagine going through this grief without you.
3: Of course. I wouldn't want you to. I mean, if I can help in any way, well... Hmm. Una, I don't want you to be alone. In this.
2: You've been a dear friend, which brings me all the more concern.
3: Why do you say that?
2: Martin was ready to kill the rest of us, too. He'll stop at nothing. We've no proof to have him charged.
3: I've thought of that. You can't go out again. I fear for your safety.
2: And I fear for yours. You must make sure no one ever finds out about your involvement. I couldn't bear to lose someone else so dear to me.
3: I'll keep it a secret, Una. Mm. It's a secret worth living and dying for. It's late. I should go.
6: Mm. Parson McFarland! I didn't realize you were still here.
3: I was just leaving. Good night, ladies.
6: Farewell.
2: Good night. Has my father retired for the evening?
6: Yes. Do you not think it strange, the attention that Parson McFarland has shown you lately?
2: I would think it more strange if he was not attending to one of his flock who's grieving.
6: But that doesn't explain why he looks at you the way he does.
2: Marjorie, Cuthbert is my husband, and...
6: I don't chastise you. On the contrary, I find Donald a good man with strong character. And you seem to enjoy being around him.
2: I admire his good humor and wisdom in the word, but I've no feelings beyond that. My heart is committed to Cuthbert alone.
6: Oh, I don't understand you at all, Una. You didn't treat Cuthbert as your husband when he was alive and at your side. Why do you suddenly have such devotion to him when he's gone?
2: Oh, I wish I had treated him differently.
6: I am his sister. I likely loved him more than you. And I am telling you to put your mourning clothes on and bring closure to this. You are young. Go find one whom you can spend the rest of your days with. Donald is a good man. Don't miss what is in front of you.

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4: Look at the size of that claw. I feel like I'm about to take a dog by its ears.
5: Oh, Donald, you know what happens when you take a dog by its ears, don't you?
4: I found out last time. I feel like my thumb has only just recovered.
5: That was months ago. Come now. It's only a lobster. I've seen you less afraid of a hurricane.
4: I'll pick him up by the back, you said, yeah?
5: And be quick.
4: Here we go. I got him! I got him!
5: Put him in the crate. Here, I'll help you. I believe you'll live.
4: At least it was my other thumb.
5: I think perhaps you may be more skilled behind the pulpit than you are with the lobsters.
4: There are different kinds of gifts, but the same Lord. 1 Corinthians 4.
5: You really don't need to help me. I've done this on my own for years.
4: I never questioned that you were capable. I only...
5: I know. I'm the grieving widow, and you're here to protect and care for your flock.
4: I do want to protect you, but...
5: You must believe, as my father and Marjorie, and more likely everyone else, I'm not allowing myself to move past the tragedy. I need to dress in my mourning clothes and have a service and say my goodbyes.
4: I would not request something like that unless you were truly ready.
5: You must find me silly to hang on to hope.
4: Not silly, but hope deferred makes the heart sick. I don't want your hope to cause you pain.
5: But I should have been a better wife to Cuthbert.
4: I don't believe we should hang on to pain because we feel guilty. Nor do I believe one should dwell on past mistakes because we're unwilling to accept that God has another path for us.
5: I'll think about it, Donald. I will.

0: Heard your father was at the tavern again last night.
1: Yes, Donald was kind enough to bring him home. These last few weeks, he's been worse than ever.
0: That must be a difficult burden to bear.
1: What a fool I was to believe he could change. I was sure that once I paid off his debts, he'd be a different man. Cuthbert would have seen through it. But I suppose I have to stop saying such things. It does little good.
0: Are you still finding comfort in Scripture?
1: That's the only place I do. God is our refuge and strength and ever-present help in times of trouble.
0: Psalm 46:1. Una, I had a reason for asking you to tea today. I had something I wanted to tell you.
1: Oh, what?
0: I've decided it is best for me to release any notion of Jim's survival. Oh. Now that we have an explanation for why the boat went down, I've no reason to hold on to hope.
1: But, Kathy...
0: It's for the best. I've already spoken with Parson McFarland. Funeral will be on Saturday.
1: That's only 3 days away.
0: But enough time should you want to honour Cuthbert at the ceremony as well.
1: I'm not sure I'm ready.
0: It's time, Una.
2: Parson. Hello.
3: I thought I'd check up on you, Mr. Cartwright, since you didn't appear well last night.
2: I suppose I had a bit much to drink. My gratitude, of course, for seeing me home.
3: Do you recall that I now accompany you home, Nally, every evening?
2: Yes. Yes, it's a bad habit, this drinking bit. And you're a good fellow for helping out an old soldier.
3: With your daughter in grief and son-in-law gone, someone must see to it. But I beseech you, stay away from strong drink. In the end, it bites like a serpent and stings like an adder.
2: That's a sound warning. But I am an old man and I've had a hard life. There's nothing changing me now.
3: But there is. When anyone comes to Christ, he becomes a new creature. And old things pass away.
2: You're wasting your time on me. God washed his hands of me long ago.
3: That is not true. It is God's will that none should perish, but all should come to repentance.
2: You are a good man, Donald. That I know. And I will think on these things.
3: Oh, will you allow me to come and speak with you again?
2: Yes. Yes, I'd like that. In fact, I would hope...
3: What, sir?
2: I'd hope Una would see that you are a man she can love.
3: Mr. Carteret,
2: You are eloquent with your words, but your face speaks even more. I know how you feel about my daughter. I know she must give up this notion that her husband is still alive. It is time for her to move on.
3: I would not presume.
2: You are an honorable and kind gentleman. You will protect her and bring her joy. And should you ever decide to marry, I would give my blessing.
3: I could never ask her to give up her devotion to Cuthbert.
2: But does she know that you are waiting for her? Is she so consumed with mourning the sunset in front of her that she isn't aware of the sunrise behind her?
3: I would need to wait until she is ready to have a service for her husband.
2: And that may never happen without your encouragement. She needs your strength, Donald. She needs you.
3: You believe I should speak with her?
2: She's down near the shore.

0: Luna, let me help you with that.
1: Why, thank you, Donald, but I wouldn't want you to re-injure your thumb.
0: I do have something serious to speak to you about.
1: Oh?
0: Perhaps we could walk down to the church?
1: It's my father, isn't it? I know you bring him home every night. You must be getting weary of it.
0: I'm always happy to keep watching your father. But I have some other matters to discuss.
1: Of course, just let me, What?
2: Believe me not, but trust your eyes, for now you see the dead arise. Those who once were dead at sea have once again returned to thee.
0: Well, that was...
1: Could it?
3: Luna!

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1: July 8th, the ending to our story. Every fairy tale concludes with the famous line, "And they lived happily ever after." But in life, is this really the case? As Christians, if we're not careful, we can start to believe so. We can think our story is done. Think of it this way. When someone asks for your testimony, does your story resolve at salvation? Or does it continue right up through your current hardships, challenges, and victories in Christ? Well, today, we'll hear from a man who knows what it means to share his full testimony. Here he is with his true story on this Unshackled Daily Devotional.
2: I'm Eric Tomasino, and all three of us kids had different names, but the same environment, drunkenness and fighting. From the age of 4, I went to church with my stepdad, who married Mom when I was 10. I was ashamed when I realized they'd been living together all those years. I stuttered badly and started smoking at 12, then moved into marijuana to feel accepted. Soon I tried other drugs. I would lie, steal, and fight for drugs, picking fights, just to prove I was tough. And once I beat a kid so badly he was hospitalized. School sent me to a psychologist, but that didn't help. When the school suspended me for hurting a teacher, Mom signed the papers to let me quit. I worked at a restaurant, earning enough to buy speed. But after I was arrested for assault and battery, my parents cracked down so hard, I considered suicide. And a good friend gave his life to Christ and tried to share God's love with me. But I grew worse, threatened Mom, and was high all the time. I wanted to overdose and end it all. And finally, I agreed to go to church with my friend, raised my hand, and went forward to ask Jesus into my life. But even so, life wasn't easy. I gave in to the cravings and used drugs. The pastor suggested a Christian drug treatment center. I completed the program and stayed on as an intern. After I married at 21, my stutter gradually disappeared. Today, I serve the Lord as the executive director of the same ministry that helped me get off drugs.
1: The Apostle Paul says of himself in Philippians chapter 3, verse 12, "Not that I have already obtained all this, or have already arrived at my goal, but I press on to take hold of that for which Christ Jesus took hold of me." Friend, our road after salvation is still part of our journey. 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
4: Hello and welcome to Through the Bible with Les Feldick, an inspirational and informative half hour of insight into the heart of Scripture. 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And now, here's Les Feldick with today's lesson.
5: Since we jumped out of Daniel and began the study in Revelation, we naturally had to skip over the Gospels, the book of Acts, and all of Paul's letters. Now, even as we teach through the Scriptures in a continuity, we don't take every book and every verse. What I try to do is take that theme of beginning to end as it unfolds and keep it simple. After all, you can get so complicated that nobody can get anything out of it. But we try to hit the highlights without just picking out singular verses, because I don't believe in that. See, the cults do that. They can pick out a verse here and a verse there, and they can build a doctrine. I don't want to do that. But we try to take the overall theme of Scripture from Genesis through Revelation without necessarily taking every minor prophet, for example, and every verse of Luke and Mark and what have you. So now we're going to come back where we left off many months ago in order to teach Revelation, and we're going to introduce our television audience to the New Testament. And so we're going to jump right in at Matthew verse 1. But we won't stay there very long, because contrary again to, I suppose, 90% of church members and Bible readers, the New Testament doesn't suddenly start something totally different, as most people think. A lot of people think there's just a great big wall between the Old Testament and the New Testament. Some people feel we can just as well cut the Old Testament out because it has nothing to do with us. Nothing could be further from the truth. And Matthew 1, verse 1, immediately tells us that you can't do that because, now I want you to read it with me, Matthew 1, verse 1, the book of the generation of Jesus Christ, the son of David, the son of Abraham. And that's where it stops. It doesn't go back to the forebears before Abraham. It doesn't go back to Adam. Now, the other genealogy, you remember, in Luke chapter 3, it goes all the way to Adam, who was the son of God or was created of God. But see, Matthew, those of you who know your Bible and studied a little bit, Matthew depicts Christ as the what? The king. See? Matthew depicts him as the king. And that's why the terminology is so often in Matthew, the kingdom of heaven. It's unique to the book of Matthew. Although the kingdom goes all the way through the Gospels, yet it's uniquely referred to as the kingdom of heaven in Matthew. Now, since Christ is presented in Matthew as the king, the very opening verse of this book then is going to take us back to where that whole kingship idea began. And where did it begin? Abraham. See? And so immediately, verse 1, before we dare go any further, is going to drive us back to the beginning of all this, and that's the Abrahamic covenant. So if you'll come with me all the way back to Genesis chapter 12. Now, for those of you who have been with me for the last 3 years, I hope I don't get overbearing and repeat a lot of things that you've already got locked down. But bear with me and remember that we've had so many new listeners come on stream that have had none of this back in the Old Testament, at least as we teach it. And we're going to have to at least build some basics again before we take that run through the Gospels and the book of Acts and on into Paul's epistles. Now, Genesis chapter 12, verses 1, 2, and 3, I've had most of my students mark their margin. This is the Abrahamic covenant. The Abrahamic covenant. Now remember, a covenant, by definition, is an agreement that originated and ends in God. even though it's made with man, in this case with Abraham, and it'll fall into the nation of Israel as we move on down the pipe. But even though it's made with man, since it originates and ends with God, regardless of what man does, a covenant never becomes invalid. It is never broken. It is never rescinded. These covenants stand, as we've already seen in our book of Revelation, forever and ever. They go on into eternity. So now here is this covenant that God makes with his man Abraham. Now again, for just a little quick review, without going back in the scriptures, you'll have to take my word for it. Beginning with the creation of Adam, you remember, you had one race of people. Everybody, of course, even Abraham, is going to come from Adam and Eve. Now, of course, the typical question is, well, where did Cain get his wife? Well, there certainly weren't other people, because only Adam and Eve were created. So it only follows that brothers married sisters for the first generation or two, and that was no problem because the human race was so pure genetically that there wasn't any problem. In fact, as far along as Abraham, which is 2,000 years after Adam, Abraham, with God's blessing, still marries a half-sister. And there was nothing wrong with Isaac. And so God did not put a taboo on marrying close relatives. Abraham, with God's blessing, still marries a half-sister. And there was nothing wrong with Isaac. And so God did not put a taboo on marrying close relatives until sometime even after Abraham. A great multitude of people who had totally turned their backs on God, and we had Noah's flood. Destroyed them all. All except those that were in the ark, Noah and his three sons and their three wives, and Noah's wife, of course. Then out of those three sons and their wives, we had the onset again of the whole human race. Out of the sons of Ham, Shem, and Japheth. Then out of the line of Shem comes this man, Abraham. Now, in the interval between Noah and Abraham, and we have about 400 years in there, roughly speaking. And in the middle of that 400-year period of time, we have the Tower of Babel. Now, the race, of course, hadn't multiplied into millions upon millions, but there were already quite a few after just a couple hundred years from Noah's three sons. But the whole human race, which are of one language, still one blood, basically, and they all met down in the plains of Shinar, down there in Mesopotamia, in the Euphrates River Valley. And there they built a what? The Tower of Babel. And it was at the Tower of Babel, under Nimrod, you see, that Satan now, the god of this world, of course, instituted all pagan and mythological religions. Always remember that. I've stressed that over the years. That every pagan or idolatrous religion had its beginnings at the Tower of Babel. So that by the time you get to Abraham, a couple hundred years after the Tower of Babel, now at 2000 BC, the whole then known world or the whole then known human race was steeped in idolatry or mythology. You all know what the mythologies are. The Venuses and the Aphrodites and what have you. So out of a race of people now saturated in idolatry and paganism, God finds one man that he knows still has a spark of faith or the ability to believe. And I have to feel he was the only one. And so God reaches down and puts the finger on that one man, Abraham. Abram, as he's known early on. And now then to this one man, God says, now read it with me, beginning of verse 1. Now the Lord had said, of course that was back in chapter 11. The Lord had said unto Abram, get thee out of thy country. In other words, get out of Ur of the Chaldees, down at the lower reaches of the Euphrates River. That it was just a few miles away from the Persian Gulf. And so he says, get out from your father's house, from your kindred, and unto a land that I will show thee. He didn't tell him where he was going, but he said, I'll lead you and you follow, in so many words. All right. Now, Abram, or Abraham as we know him later, is a man of what? Faith. And so he takes God at his word. He doesn't ask questions. He doesn't say, well, give me a map. As yet, he doesn't say, give me a deed. He will later. But at this point in time, he just simply follows. Now, he's not totally obedient. Now, you see, this is the beauty of Scripture. And I've said this before, even on the program. If God would raise these men up above the page

0: and make them superhuman, sinless, obedient people, then I'd have to just feel as though I'm a miserable failure. But see, these people failed. These people weren't always right on the mark. And so as God had instructed now, leave your father's house, leave your relatives behind, and get out of Ur, Abraham was obedient, but only up to a point, because who did he take with him? His father and his nephew Lot. And of course, God couldn't let that happen for very long. So as they got up to the upper reaches of the Euphrates, up there in Haran, which was north of present-day Damascus, God stopped that little entourage, that little caravan, and he kept them until Terah, Abraham's father, died. Now, he does condescend and let him keep Lot. But anyway, after Terah has died, then you see God brings Abram down into the promised land. Now, this didn't all happen in a year or two. Years go by. See, years go by, probably as much as 25. Now, we always like to point out that every segment of Abraham's life is divisible by five. In other words, he probably got this first call when he was 50. He probably left Haran to go down into the land of Israel when he was 75. When he's 100, Isaac is born, and then when he's 175, he dies. So Abram's whole life is in segments of fives and 25s. But anyhow, he tells him now to get out of his father's house, get out of his homeland, and go to a land that God will show him. Now, verse 2. Now, look at the pronoun. It's God speaking all the way through. Abram hasn't said a word yet, nor will he. He just simply takes it. And God says, I will make of thee a great nation, and I will bless thee, and make thy name great, and thou shalt be a blessing. Now, we know that, of course, is true even from archaeology. We know the archaeologists have found bills of sale that Abraham was a great man in his day. Even up until our present time, I think even the most secular knows pretty much about Abraham and all that he was and what he accomplished. The Jew in particular is thrilled by the fact that he is a son of Abraham. See? All right. Verse 3. Now, this is all part of this covenant that God makes with this man Abraham. And he says, and I will bless them that bless thee, I'll curse him that curseth thee, and in thee, that is in Abraham, shall all the families of the earth be blessed. Now, I'll bet I didn't get it along. Stayed in my other Bible. Whatever. I get the Jerusalem Post, so you're all aware, and the next to the last page in every issue, my, wouldn't it be something if it was in that one? Nah, it might be. Let me take the time, even on camera, if I may. Now, see, it's the one that I cut it out. Won't work. But anyway, there's an article by a rabbi. That's not the one. There's an article in there every week by the rabbi. And, of course, like everybody in Israel lately, they're looking for their Messiah. And, of course, he makes reference to it in almost every article every week. But in that issue, I'd already clipped it out and put it in my other Bible that I use all through the week. He says in so many words that, I hope I don't misquote him, that Israel is looking for the one, which of course is their Messiah, who will bring the nation of Israel to the peak of peace and prosperity, in so many words. But they don't want to keep it for themselves. They want their Messiah to bring Israel to the peak of all this. For what purpose? That she can funnel it out to all the other nations of the world. Well, you see, when I read that, I just about screamed at my wife. I said, see, that's what I've been trying to tell my classes for 20 years. That this was the prospect given to Abraham, that out of this nation of Israel would come a king who wouldn't just rule the nation of Israel, which he would, but he would also spread that rule to the whole planet, but through Israel. Now, this becomes then the whole concept of the Abrahamic covenant, beginning with Genesis chapter 12, the putting the finger on one man and telling him, now for some of you, this is over and over and over, I know, but repetition is the mother of learning. He tells him, I'm going to make of you a nation of people. I'm going to take that nation of people and I'm going to give them and put them into a geographical area of land. And then at some point down the road, God himself would come and set up the government. Because, see, you can't have people in a geographical area without government, or you have what? Anarchy. You don't have a functioning society unless you have a government. All right, so he says, after that nation has become viable, and where did the Israels become a nation? In Egypt. In Egypt, in slavery. Genesis is so plain, where God told Jacob, fear not to go down into Egypt, for there I will make of thee, what? A great nation. So they came out under Moses now, a nation of people. Now, 40 years later, after their wilderness experience, Joshua takes them into what we call the what? The promised land. Then they were ruled by judges for what? 400 and some years. And then they didn't like that idea, so they asked for a king. Well, the first king was a total flop, Saul. I mean, he just fell flat on his face and God couldn't use him. Then who was the next one? David. Now then, David becomes the beginning of that, as we saw in our last program, David becomes then the beginning of that royal family that's going to not just lead through generations of this existence, but all the way into eternity, because out of the line of Abraham and David would come this government. But this government isn't going to be a democracy. It's going to be a monarchy. It's going to be ruled by the King of Kings, Lord of Lords. But he's not going to be a despot. He's not going to be a totalitarianist. He's going to be what? A benevolent. His kingdom is going to be righteous. It's going to be fair. It's going to be glorious. But this was the prospect as it was laid out in the Abrahamic covenant. Now, all the rest of the Old Testament, all of it, from Genesis 12 right on into the New Testament, is all resting on this covenant. Now, there will be other covenants. God makes the covenant with Moses, we call the law. He makes a covenant with Moses and the nation of Israel that even though they are uprooted out of the land, they're going to be brought back. It's going to be their homeland. Along with that covenant, he promises David, as we already saw, that there'd be a royal family leading up to the king, and that's the government. Now, I haven't got time to look at all of them. We may do this in future programs, but for now, if you'll just turn with me up to Isaiah now. Isaiah chapter 9. Isaiah chapter 9. And we are so acquainted with these verses, especially at Christmas time. Isaiah chapter 9 and drop down to verse 6. Isaiah chapter 9, and we'll begin with verse 6. And these verses are what make Handel's Messiah what it is. And you can almost hear the music in the background as I read the verse, if you love Handel's Messiah as much as I do. All right, here it is now, Isaiah chapter 9, verse 6, for unto us a child is born, unto us a son is, what's the next word? Given. Now, some people may think I'm a little bit out in left field, but I tie this verse with John 3:16. Because what does John 3:16 say? For God so loved the world that he what? He gave his only begotten son. But now hold it. Before you come to a further revelation, to whom was the son given? To the nation of Israel. What does John say? He came unto his own, and his own received him not. And from there, he went to the Gentile. But never lose sight of the fact that Christ in his first coming came to the nation of Israel. All right. So unto us a son is given. And the, what's the next word? Government, see? And the government shall be, future, upon his shoulder. On whose shoulder? This son that would be given. See how plain that is? Oh, I like it when you nod your head. And his name shall be called, here comes Handel's Messiah, Counselor, Wonderful, the Mighty God, the Everlasting Father, the Prince of Peace. This is Old Testament. This is Isaiah. And these are the names of the Messiah, see? And then verse 7, of the increase of his government and what? Peace. Isn't that what the world's looking for tonight? Oh, how the world wants peace, the absence of war. But see, peace in Scripture means more than the absence of war. Peace means that whole sphere of good things that God is ready to pour out. But he can't until Christ is king, and then he will. All right, so the increase of his government and peace, there shall be no end. And it's going to come where? Upon the throne of David and upon his, there's that word again, kingdom. Now, there are some words that I wish people would always be aware of and watch for them. One of them is covenant, and another one is kingdom. And I'll probably run across a few others as we go along, but those two words will suffice for today. You just be aware of those two words constantly popping up, see? All right. To establish it with judgment and with justice from henceforth, even, and again, how long? Forever. The zeal of the Lord of hosts will perform it. In other words, man can't do it, United Nations can't do it, but God himself will bring it in. Well, I don't have enough time to go as far as I'd like, but turn with me quickly, if you will, to Luke chapter 1. In our next program, we may have to do some more of this review because I know a lot of folk out there aren't going to hear where I'm coming from unless they can get a good basic understanding from the Old Testament. Because that's why there's so much confusion amongst Christians today. One takes this, and one takes that, and one takes something else, and they completely ignore the foundation that was laid back here in the Old Testament for all of this that comes about in the New. All right, now in Luke chapter 1, and I probably won't have time to hit many of these, but here we have Zacharias, the father of John the Baptist, the husband of Elizabeth, and he's been stricken dumb, remember, while Elizabeth is carrying the baby. But now he's gotten his speech back. And all the citizens of Judea, the Jews, are in amazement, knowing it's quite a miracle, first that Zacharias and Elizabeth are to have a child, and now that he's got his speech back. But anyhow, as you come down to verse 67, you'll notice that he was filled with the Holy Spirit. Now, that meant everything he speaks in these intervening verses are going to be inspired, Holy Spirit. And he goes on down, and he said, "Blessed be the Lord God of Israel. He hath raised up a horn of salvation, 69, for us in the house of his servant David. Verse 71, that we should be saved from our enemies." Then remember, their enemies then were the same as they are tonight. "And from the hand of all that hate us, to perform the mercy promised to our fathers." That is all the way back to Abraham. "To perform the mercy promised to our fathers and to remember his holy," what? "Covenant." Now, underline that word. Now here's New Testament, remember. This isn't Old Testament now, we're in the New. What covenant? The next verse, verse 73. "The oath which he," God, "sware to our father Abraham." Now that's in the New Testament.
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5: 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I started going to church in prison, and then I just asked Jesus, "Jesus, if you are real, I've heard about you, I've known about you, but I really don't know you. 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I can't even explain how wonderful it is to be alive and to know the Lord.
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7: With the steady decline of traditional values and the rising intolerance toward Christianity, many would say that we are living in a moral wilderness. 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From the series, Making Sense of It All, here's David to introduce today's message, How to Get Through the Wilderness.
8: And you know, this is a wonderful message for those of you who are struggling, feeling kind of lost, a malaise about your spiritual life. I have a little saying that I developed during my recovery from this dread disease that I've had. And it goes like this: you cannot help what happens to you, but you can make happen what helps you. And one of the things you can make happen is to open the Word of God and let it speak to your life. You can sit around and mope and complain about what's happened, or you can make happen the things that help you. And the thing that we love to do here on Turning Point is bring you information, instruction, motivation, teaching from the Bible that encourages you in the midst of your situation. So today, we're going to talk about how to get through the wilderness. And our text is Exodus chapter 16. That's right, the Old Testament. And we'll study it together for 2 days and find great hope and great help. And before we do that, let me just remind you again that our magazine is available to you if you're not receiving it. 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It is coordinated with what's on the air during the week as you listen to the radio. And so there's a synergism there that's really helpful to you as you follow along. If you're not getting the magazine, all you have to do is ask for it. We'd be happy to put your name on the list and you'll get the next issue as it comes off the press. We're so excited to make this available to you. It's promising for your life. It will add value to you as a person. Here now is part one of How to Get Through the Wilderness.
9: Before his death, Francis Schaeffer, the greatest theologian of our generation, made a statement quite often to the effect that someday we would wake up and find out that the America we once knew was gone. Erwin Lutzer makes this bold statement. He says, "The day Francis Schaeffer told us about is here." In his book entitled, "Where Do We Go From Here?" Erwin Lutzer says, "We have crossed an invisible line, and there are no signs that we are capable of turning back. Like a boat caught in the mighty torrent of the Niagara River, we are being swept along in a powerful cultural current that just might put us over the brink." When should we have first noticed that our ship was headed for dangerous waters? Perhaps it's as far back as 1963, when the Supreme Court ruled that it was unconstitutional to pray in our public schools. Or maybe it was 10 years later in 1973, when the infamous Roe versus Wade decision legalized abortion for any reason. "These two unmistakable signs," said Erwin Lutzer, "tell us that our ship of state was veering off course, and now the precarious stream we have chosen has become a river, and the river has become a flood. Never before in American history has it been more important for the Church of Jesus Christ to be all that it can be than in this particular day, as we live in a society that is becoming increasingly hostile to every value that you and I cherish." It's interesting to ponder and ask ourselves this question: if the men and women who gave their lives for our freedom could see us today, would they believe it was a worthwhile sacrifice? I cannot help but ponder where we are as a people as I read words written by social students like Erwin Lutzer and even some of our secular writers, and realize that most of the moral failure and the erosion of the fabric of our culture has happened during the time when most of us in this room have been alive. It has happened in our lifetime. If we are able to survive all of this, and they write a history of this period, they will not be kind to us. For while we have watched and have been busy about our own things, we have seen systematically our religious freedom little by little attacked and step by step being pared back. We can't put a manger scene in the front yard of a public building anymore. Can't say prayers in our public schools. Most of us have watched over the demise of the public school system, and I say that carefully because I know we have many who teach in the public schools, but they would be here to add evidence upon evidence if we gave them the opportunity. There is some question now as to the value of an education that is being received in some sectors of public education simply because there are so many problems on the campus that there's very little time for education to take place. The media has gone to hell in a handbasket. You can't turn on the TV anymore without being overwhelmed by the filth that comes through. And it's not just on protected channels anymore. It's just about anywhere you might want to see it. It's getting to the place where you're really not sure sometimes whether having a television in your house is perhaps injurious to your own spiritual growth. I'm not here to talk about all these political things. I'm here to tell you that it's kind of scary to see how we have been such poor stewards of that which was given to us by our forefathers. We are in many ways in a wilderness, and sometimes it's hard to know what to do. I mentioned Erwin Lutzer's little book, Where Do We Go From Here? At the end of the book, he has some very encouraging words I just need to lay in here right now so you won't be depressed. He says we need to remember that in the midst of all of this, there are five things that are still pillars that we can build our lives on. God still reigns. The church is still precious. Our mission is still clear. Our focus is still heaven. And our victory is still certain. Amen. In spite of all the rest of it. And if I could add one, it would be this. God's word is still true. Amen. And that's

is inerrant and that it is inspired and that it is ours to study, but most of all, it is ours to pattern our life after. And in the uncertain days of this wilderness experience, it is the one sure thing. We have a sure word from God. And that's why I don't want to tell you anything else when you come here. I want to tell you what God says, because my opinion is not any better than anybody else's. But God, oh, when God speaks, he's taken his people through the wilderness every time there's been one. Exodus chapter 16, it's the story of another wilderness. It's the story of a wilderness into which God allowed his people Israel to wander. They had been freed miraculously from the Egyptian bondage. God had marvelously undertaken for them through Moses, his leader. Through a series of plagues and confrontations, God brought his people out with a high hand, the scripture says, in victory. And they marched across the barrier that God opened up. And all those who pursued were drowned in the same river over which they had momentarily before crossed. And they're on their way. Of course, you know the story, because they did not believe that they were able to go into the land, and they believed the spies from Kadesh Barnea. They were consigned to a 40-year detour in the wilderness. What most people don't understand about that wilderness, I need to explain to you. It may sound rather similar as you view what's going on in our country today. They had no plan. They had no map. They had absolutely no destiny. They had no purpose. When you talk about them wandering in the wilderness, that's exactly what they did. In fact, I took the time one time to take a map of the wilderness, and based on the geographical locations mentioned in the Old Testament, plot their course. You know what they did? They went around in circles. They wandered in the wilderness. Why? Because the only purpose for them being in the wilderness was not so that they could get somewhere. The wilderness was a detour. They were already on their way to Canaan. The wilderness was a place where they had to go and wait for that generation to die. And what you did in the wilderness was you wandered around in circles and you went to funerals. That's all there was to do. It was a terrible experience for the people of God. And a lot of them who experienced it weren't guilty. There were the children of those who had disobeyed. They didn't understand. And during that time, they faced a lot of problems. And one of the problems they faced in the wilderness is recorded for us in the 16th chapter of the book of Exodus. It says, they sojourned from Elim. And all the congregation of the children of Israel came to the wilderness of Sin, which is between Elim and Sinai, on the 15th day of the second month after they departed from the land of Egypt. Would you please make note of this time reference? 2 months and 16 days after they were freed from Egypt. Watch this now. 2.5 months after they got out of Egypt. Egypt, with all of the slave drivers, with all of the hot brick ovens, with the gathering of the straw, with the beatings and the put-downs by the Egyptians. 2.5 months after God miraculously had set them free, says the scripture. They are now in the wilderness. And the whole congregation of the children of Israel complained against Moses and Aaron in the wilderness. But we don't remember our victories very long, do we? You get a brand new building up and you are so joyous over what happens, and you would think nobody would want to open their mouth and complain about anything for at least 2 or 3 years. I'm sure that's the way it is. But in the Old Testament, they were 2.5 months out of the greatest victory they'd ever known, and they were belly aching to Moses and Aaron. And this is what they said. They said, oh, that we had died by the hand of the Lord in the land of Egypt, when we sat by the pots of meat and when we ate bread to the full. For you have brought us out into this wilderness to kill this whole assembly with hunger. Now, they remembered only the couple of things about Egypt that were worth remembering, and that is that they did get something to eat every day. They forgot all the rest of it. All they remembered was the little thing that was almost worthwhile. So they're in the wilderness, and they don't know what to do. And what we're going to learn by way of a parable is that what God did for them is what God wants to do for us.
And that when you're in a wilderness experience like we are as a country, and like

0: some of you are personally. There are certain things that God does. There are certain ways that God functions. It's good to know how to make it through the wilderness. How many of you here can give a witness today to say that in my life, both before and after as a Christian, I've had a few little wilderness experiences? Anybody beside me been in the wilderness before? What do you do when you're in the wilderness? I want to give you some principles right from this portion of God's word. Number one, the help you need in the wilderness is not available for man. Isn't that true? What in the world could these people do who were in the wilderness? They didn't have anything to eat. Not too much food grows in the wilderness. Not any stores out there. There was no way for them to find the answer apart from an intervention from God. And the scripture says this is what happened. Verse 4, the Lord said to Moses, "Behold, I will rain bread from heaven for you, and the people shall go out and gather a certain quota every day, that I may test them whether they will walk in my law or not. And it shall be on the sixth day that they shall prepare what they bring in, and it shall be twice as much as they gather daily." And Moses and Aaron said to all the children of Israel, "At evening you shall know that the Lord has brought you up out of the land of Egypt, and in the morning you shall see the glory of the Lord, for he hears your complaints against the Lord. But what are we that you should complain against us?" Also Moses said, "This shall be seen when the Lord gives you meat to eat in the evening, and in the morning bread to the full. For the Lord hears your complaints which you make against him. And what are we? Your complaints are not against us, but against the Lord." And Moses spoke to Aaron and said, "Say to all the congregation of the children of Israel, come near before the Lord, for he has heard your complaints." Now this is the story. There wasn't food available from any other source. Their problem was unanswerable as far as man goes. It took a divine intervention. It took God doing something that only God could do, for which only God could get the credit, for them to survive. Could I just stop for a moment before we go on and interpret this passage to tell you that that's really where we are right now as a people, isn't it? I hear all of the stories about what we need to do to right the course of our nation. But every time I hear the supposed formulas, I see the emptiness in all of them. There is really no hope that this country can ever avoid disaster in the direction we're headed unless there is a divine intervention, unless God's people begin to turn back to him as the only source of help, unless there is what we used to call a revival in America. The only potential answer for our problem lies in some kind of a spiritual movement throughout this land that would turn us back to God, not in a superficial way, but in a very deep and abiding and life-changing manner. Everybody's got their ideas how to get through the wilderness. But I'm going to tell you something. The answer that we need for getting through the wilderness is not available from man. It's got to be something that comes from God. What did God do? He did a miracle. There were 2 million people wandering around out there. 600,000 men were told in Numbers 1, 45 and 46. And God, according to the scripture, made sure that every one of them had what they needed every day. I read a commentary that says the manna came from above, but it didn't really come from God. It grew on trees and then fell on the ground. Yes, in the winter and in the summer, in every single part of the wilderness, there was a tree by everybody. And it fed 2 million souls for 40 years, and there never was a bad year. You know what? It takes more faith to believe the interpretation than it does just to believe God's word, doesn't it? Amen? It wasn't growing on trees. The Bible says it came from God. He rained it down after the dew was gone. The manna was on the ground. And now listen to me. Let me see if I can make this real for you. 2 million people. And the scripture says that an omer was to be gathered for every one of those 2 million people every day. An omer of that bread is equal to about 6 pints, I am told. So 2 million times 6 pints equals 12 million pints per day. Now, how much is 12 million pints of manna? Most of us don't have any way to measure that in our finite minds. Let me give you an illustration. Listen up. It would take 10 trains having 30 cars and each car carrying 15 tons for one single day supply to make sure everybody got what they needed to eat. It grew on trees. Over 1 million tons of manna were gathered annually by the Israelites during that 40-year sojourn. Where'd it come from? Let me hear you say this with me out loud. It's good for us to say this out loud. Let's say out loud, God did it. God did it. Amen. That's how it happened. The answer wasn't available from man. The second thing you learn about how to negotiate your way through the wilderness is that the help you need in the wilderness is not attainable without your cooperation. Now, it is true that God did it. And it is true that what we need from God is a divine intervention in our wilderness experience. But it is also true that God wants us to be involved in the process. God delivered the manna to the ground, but the people who were in the family of God had to make a choice, either to stoop down and pick it up and eat it or walk on it. You couldn't get nourishment from manna on the ground. You had to take it and eat it so that its worth could value your soul, your body. And so it is with what God wants to do in the life of this people and in our life. God is wanting to do a miracle in your life, but he does not come uninvited. He will not force his way upon you. There was not one single Israelite who was forced to eat the manna. They voluntarily, willingly went out and collected it, and they made the application of God's miracle to their own life. I cannot help but wonder if God did intervene in our culture, if we are so insensitive to God, if we would really even see what was going on. Would we see God at work if he were at work? Would we understand that he had intervened, that a miracle was happening, so we could do the part we need to do? I can tell you for sure that when you walk through the wilderness, the help you need is not available from man, but it is not attainable without your cooperation. In fact, they had to cooperate in a very specific way, didn't they? Verse 4 says that every day they had to go out and gather their food. And the interesting thing is, some of them didn't listen carefully when Moses explained this. Moses said, you have to go get what you need for the day, then you have to use what you have for that day, and it can't be carried over into the next day. And if you look down at verse 19, you'll see what happened. And Moses said, let no one leave any of this manna until morning. Notwithstanding, they did not heed Moses, and some of them left part of it until the morning, and it bred worms, and it stank. Boy, the Bible is specific, isn't it? And Moses was angry with them. So they gathered it every morning, every man according to his need, and when the sun became hot, it melted. And the interesting thing is, now watch this, you want to know how miraculous was God's intervention? The Old Testament Sabbath laws were still in place. And so every Friday they would go out and they would collect enough manna for Friday and enough manna for Saturday. And though every other day any manna that was kept over for 24 hours went sour, on that particular day, the extra manna that was gathered for Saturday for the Sabbath was kept intact in all of its nourishment value. And then on Sunday they started the day by day gathering again. God did it. Say it again. God did it. I'd need to stop just long enough to tell you that whatever you think the meaning of the manna is, and I'm going to tell you what it means in just a minute, one of the applications is certainly to our own spiritual life, isn't it? I think maybe what God would have me to say to you here right now is that if you think you can come to church on Sunday and get all the manna you need for the week and live off of it from Sunday to Sunday, which some of you do, you're going to have some stinking manna about Wednesday. I'm not being facetious when I say that. What happens to people who just gorge themselves with information and fill up their notebooks and get all the stuff they need to know about who God is and what he does, but then they don't use any of it? You see, the interesting thing about this story is everything they gathered in the morning, they had to eat during the day. Whatever they took, they had to take in. In essence, what the principle is this: we're not only to gather from God in the morning, but we're to apply it throughout the day and come back the next day for fresh manna to keep us going. God doesn't operate a reservoir. God's into relationships. And he wants this to be a daily thing where we walk with him.
1: Amen. Amen. We'll have part two of this tomorrow. I hope you'll join us then. And in between now and then, don't forget to ask for your copy of the book, 100 Bible Verses That Made America. This beautiful volume from Rob Morgan is a special book commemorating our 250th anniversary as a nation and the importance of the Bible in the midst of that history. These short chapters will tell the story of an incident in the past when the Bible made a big difference. If you look through the table of contents, you can't wait to read what's in the book. And I hope you will take the opportunity today to get your copy. All you have to do is send a gift of any size to Turning Point during the month of July and say, please send me the book on the Bible verses, and we'll do it. Thank you so much for helping us. We can't do this without you, and we want to make sure you know we're grateful for your investment. We'll see you tomorrow on this good station. I'm David Jeremiah. Thank you for joining us as we teach the Bible together.
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Now we continue reading the words of Jesus Christ, John 6:48. I am the bread of life. Your fathers ate the manna in the wilderness, and they died. This is the bread which comes down out of heaven, so that one may eat of it and not die. I am the living bread that came down out of heaven. If anyone eats of this bread, he will live forever. And the bread also, which I will give for the life of the world, is my flesh. Then the Jews began to argue with one another, saying, How can this man give us his flesh to eat? So Jesus said to them, Truly, truly, I say to you, unless you eat the flesh of the Son of Man and drink his blood, you have no life in yourselves. He who eats my flesh and drinks my blood has eternal life, and I will raise him up on the last day. For my flesh is true food, and my blood is true drink. He who eats my flesh and drinks my blood abides in me, and I in him. As the living Father sent me, and I live because of the Father, so he who eats me, he also will live because of me. This is the bread which came down out of heaven, not as the fathers ate and died. He who eats this bread will live forever. These things he said in the synagogue as he taught in Capernaum. Therefore many of his disciples, when they heard this, said, This is a difficult statement. Who can listen to it? But Jesus, conscious that his disciples grumbled at this, said to them, Does this cause you to stumble? What then if you see the Son of Man ascending to where he was before? It is the Spirit who gives life. The flesh profits nothing. The words that I have spoken to you are spirit and are life.

0: John 6:64. But there are some of you who do not believe. For Jesus knew from the beginning who they were who did not believe, and who it was that would betray him. And he was saying, "For this reason I have said to you, that no one can come to me unless it has been granted him from the Father." As a result of this, many of his disciples withdrew and were not walking with him anymore. So Jesus said to the 12, "You do not want to go away also, do you?" Simon Peter answered him, "Lord, to whom shall we go? You have words of eternal life. We have believed and have come to know that you are the Holy One of God." Jesus answered them, "Did I myself not choose you, the 12, and yet one of you is a devil?" Now he meant Judas, the son of Simon Iscariot, for he, one of the 12, was going to betray him. This sad story continues, as the Lord wills it, next time. This is Nicholas Hope, and as usual, today I've been reading from the New American Standard Bible Update. Tune in again for more from The Word.
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0: One of the biggest things I underestimated about marriage was the amount of baggage and luggage that I brought in.
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0: But I had all this baggage from my family of origin. I mean, I really didn't think it was going to come with me. I thought it was all done. Alcoholic parents, adultery, divorce. I had insecurity issues. And I saw sort of you as my savior to make all that right.
1: 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No spouse does.
0: We all bring carry-ons and check bags into our marriage, and we need to get help to process it. A counselor, some buddies, some couples. God wants to reveal your pain, and then he wants to heal it. And he can do it through your marriage.
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1: 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Take heart.

It's already July. Next month, the kids will be back in school and another summer will have flown by. But relax, you still have some time to build some awesome summer memories with your kids. Here's some ideas. Look up a fun dessert and have them make it. Go to the park and toss around a frisbee or an aerobie. An aerobie's like a frisbee, only it's easier to throw and goes a lot further. That'll be fun for them to learn. Set up a makeshift movie screen in the backyard. Supply some popcorn and Junior Mints and have their friends over for an outdoor movie night. Get some inexpensive walkie-talkies and let them talk with their friends. Walkie-talkies were really the first cell phones anyway. On another night, let them stay up late and go outside with them. Look up at the sky and watch for meteors. On most nights, you'll see about 8 per hour. And don't hesitate to bring God into it. As you're sitting watching for meteors into the night, talk about God's creation. In the summer, it's often too easy for you to get busy and just let them play on the screens. But the screens will always be there. Summer won't. So grab the kids and make plans to make the most of what's left of this glorious summer. 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

0: The one system in your body with no room for error. Learn more about it next on today's Creation Moment. 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
1: While most would agree that our circulatory system is vital to life, many of us don't fully appreciate the almost miraculous working of that system. Your heart pumps about 100,000 times a day. That means that your heart pumps the equivalent of 10 tons of blood every day, or 80 million gallons in a lifetime. Your circulatory system brings that blood to every cell in your body through a capillary network that is so large that the combined capillaries of only four people, stretched end to end, would reach from the Earth to the Moon. But your circulatory system involves quality as well as quantity. The chemistry of your blood is monitored and adjusted to within incredibly fine limits to keep it in precise balance, second by second, day by day, year in and year out. For example, the acidity of your blood is adjusted constantly to within one part in 100 million. Our circulation system cannot be simply good enough. It has to work perfectly. So if mindless evolution created us, it had to make the whole system perfect the first time. There is no room for millions of years or for a poorer circulation system to be improved by mutations. Here the facts clearly support scripture, strongly indicating that we were created in finished form, not developed slowly by trial and error.
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The world's words come at us from all directions, and it can make us feel bitter. But Proverbs 16:24 says, pleasant words are like a honeycomb, sweetness to the soul and health to the bones. 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

0: 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I'm your host for Prayer Time, heard Monday through Friday at 6 a.m. right here on WHCB, Bristol, Kingsport, Johnson City. 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
0: Welcome to the Bible Class. We're continuing in our series of studies in the book of Nehemiah. The book of Nehemiah is the last of the historical books in the Old Testament. And it's an amazing book because it's written by the man Nehemiah, who was chosen by Artaxerxes the king to go back and to secure the city of Jerusalem, to rebuild the wall, and to assist in all things for Jerusalem. Now, we've just finished a reading of the priests and the Levites that were there. We know, for example, that the priests that returned with Zerubbabel and Joshua were listed in sections 1 through 9, verses 1 through 9. And then in verses 10 and 11 was a listing of the line of high priests from Joshua to Jaddua. And we'll talk more about that in just a second. And then in verse 12, it was Joachim, Joshua's successor, as high priest. And verse 16 mentions Zechariah, the famous prophet from Ezra chapter 5, verse 1. Eliashib, who was mentioned in verse 22, lived at the time of Nehemiah. He was a grandson of Joshua, the high priest, in Zerubbabel's day. Johanan is the same Jonathan of verse 11. Jaddua was identified as the man who, according to Josephus, was high priest when Alexander the Great invaded Persia. So, if that's the case, then Darius, the Darius of this verse, was Darius the Third. He reigned from 335 to 331 B.C., and a copyist, someone copying the scroll, not Nehemiah, added the part of the genealogy. However, it's quite possible that there were two high priests with the same name, and that Nehemiah knew this Jaddua as a young man, if not as high priest, though this is possible as well, since according to the old scrolls, Johanan was high priest in 408. Nehemiah may have lived until about 400 and seen Jaddua become high priest sometime between 408 and 400. If this is an earlier Jaddua, then the Darius mentioned was Darius II, who reigned from 423 to 404 B.C. Now, I'm not trying to get you into the weeds, but I want you to know that there is history here. This is a historical book. One of the things that I lacked a great passion for when I studied history, and I do have one of my degrees is in history. When I studied history, I did not like dates. They were always the hard things for me. Now, I liked having a flow, so I knew what came before what and what came after what, but I didn't like dates because my mind just got filled up with numbers, and I wasn't particularly fond of them. However, you have to learn that when you're working in history. So I don't want to get you upset about the numbers, but I do want you to understand that we've got this thing nailed. God's Word is true. And that's the neat part about God's Word. When you're studying history or you're studying anything else it touches on, it's giving you the complete and total truth. That's what's so exciting about the Word of God. Now, we continue here in Nehemiah chapter 12 with a rededication of the wall in verses 27 to 47. And we began reading at verse 27. And at the dedication of the wall of Jerusalem, they sought the Levites out of all their places to bring them to Jerusalem to keep the dedication with gladness, both with thanksgivings and with singing, with cymbals, psalteries, and with harps. And so you had harps, and you had lyres, L-Y-R-E-S, and that's a type of musical instrument. You had all sorts of musical instruments that were being used to give praise to God. Verse 28, and the sons of the singers gathered themselves together, both out of the plain country round about Jerusalem and from the villages of Netophati, also from the house of Gilgal and from the fields of Geba and Azmaveth, for the singers had built in them villages round about Jerusalem. And the priests and the Levites purified themselves and purified the people and the gates and the wall. Then I brought up the princes of Judah up on the wall and appointed two great companies of them that gave thanks, whereof one went on the right hand upon the wall toward the dung gate, and after them went Hoshaya and half of the priests, or excuse me, the princes of Judah, and Azariah, Ezra, and Meshulam, Judah and Benjamin, Shemaiah and Jeremiah, and certain of the priests' sons with trumpets, namely Zechariah, the son of Jonathan, the son of Shemaiah, the son of Mattaniah, the son of Micaiah, the son of Zachor, the son of Asaph, and his brethren, Shemaiah and Azarel, Meliel, Galiel, Mai, Nathaniel, and Judah, Hanai, with the musical instruments of David, the man of God, and Ezra, the scribe, before them. And at the fountain gate, which was over against them, they went up by the stairs of the city of David, at the going up of the wall above the house of David, even unto the water gate eastward. And the other company of them that gave thanks went over against them, and I after them, and half of the people upon the wall, from beyond the tower of the furnaces, even unto the broad wall. And from above the gate of Ephraim, and above the old gate, and above the fish gate, and the tower of Haniel, and the tower of Mia, even under the sheep gate, and they stood still in the prison gate. So stood the two companies of them that gave thanks in the house of God, and I and half of the rulers with me. And the priests, Eliakim, Maaseiah, Miniamim, Micaiah, Elioenai, Zechariah, and Hananiah, with trumpets. And Maaseiah, and Shemaiah, and Eleazar, and Uzi, and Jehohanan, and Malchijai, and Elam, and Ezer, and the singers sang loud with Zeriah, their overseer. Also that day they offered great sacrifices and rejoiced, for God had made them rejoice with great joy, the wives also, and the children rejoiced, so that the joy of Jerusalem was heard, even afar off. And at that time were some appointed over the chambers of the treasures for the offerings, for the first fruits, and for the tithes, to gather them out of the fields of the cities, the portions of the law for the priests and Levites. For Judah rejoiced for the priests and for the Levites that waited. And both the singers and the porters kept the ward of their God and the ward of the purification, according to the commandment of David and of Solomon his son. For in the days of David and Asaph of old, there were chief of the singers and songs of praise and thanksgiving unto God. And all Israel in the days of Zerubbabel and in the days of Nehemiah gave portions of the singers and the porters every day his portion, and they sanctified holy things unto the Levites, and the Levites sanctified them unto the children of Aaron. Now, it's interesting to note, and I think important to note as well, that here at the dedication of the wall, we are reminded that the singers, that the porters, that the people that worked in the building, that worked in the temple, they were taken care of. And so the Levites gave as they were supposed to, and the Levites gave not only to these singers and porters and all that, but also to the priests, the children of Aaron. The purification of the wall would have been done by sprinkling sacrificial blood on the wall, as they were doing this in some ritualistic way. He organized two groups to encircle the city, The first was led by Ezra and proceeded from the southwest corner of the city wall of Jerusalem eastward, and then northward, led by singers, followed by princes, and then the priests with the trumpets. The Levites with stringed instruments came after that. The other group we see there in verses 38 through 43, they proceeded north and easterly to the temple area, meeting the first group in the temple courts, where they offered sacrifices and praised God. And we see the gates there as well, and so it was all in due time. And when it talks about waiting upon them, of course, that means serving them. And when it speaks of wards, it means the charges that they have. They were given different charges, and they were able then to accomplish the work that was set before them to accomplish. It is, once again, important to note that all things are done decently and in order by God's people, doing God's work in God's way. It was not done haphazardly. It was all done by organization. And Nehemiah was a great organizer. Of course, God is the greatest of organizers. And here Nehemiah had those two great companies doing the sanctification on the wall and then the rejoicing in the temple. The mention of David and Solomon distinguishes the guilds of singers and gatekeepers that were founded when Jerusalem became the settled place of worship under David and Solomon. And so we see the old Asaph that was mentioned in those latter verses, verse 46 in particular, for in the days of David and Asaph of old, were the chief of singers, songs of praise and thanksgiving unto God. You can find that Asaph in 1 Chronicles, chapters 15, 16, and 25. And if you read the book of Psalms, you may be remembering that you could read the name of Asaph in Psalm 73 through 83, as well as in Psalm 50. And I'm going to Psalm 50, a psalm of Asaph, and want to share that with you, if you'll allow me to do so. And this is just one of the many psalms that Asaph's name is a part of. This is Psalm 50. The mighty God, even the Lord, hath spoken, and called the earth from the rising of the sun unto the going down thereof. Out of Zion, the perfection of beauty, God hath shined. Our God shall come and shall not keep silence. A fire shall devour before him, and it shall be very tempestuous round about him. He shall call to the heavens from above, and to the earth, that he may judge his people. Gather my saints together unto me, those that have made a covenant with me by sacrifice, and the heavens shall declare his righteousness, for God is judge himself. Selah. Hear, O my people, and I will speak, O Israel, and I will testify against thee. I am God, even thy God. I will not reprove thee for thy sacrifices or thy burnt offerings to have been continually before me. I will take no bullock out of thy house, nor he-goats out of thy folds. For every beast of the forest is mine, and the cattle upon a thousand hills. I know all the fowls of the mountains, and the wild beasts of the field are mine. If I were hungry, I would not tell thee, for the world is mine, and the fullness thereof. Will I eat the flesh of bulls, or drink the blood of goats? Offer unto God thanksgiving, and pay thy vows unto the Most High. And call upon me in the day of trouble, I will deliver thee, and thou shalt glorify me. But unto the wicked God saith, What hast thou to do to declare my statutes, or that thou shouldest take my covenant in thy mouth? Seeing thou hatest instruction, and castest my words behind thee, When thou sawest a thief, then thou contendest with him, and hast been partaker with adulterers. Thou givest thy mouth to evil, and thy tongue frameth deceit. Thou sittest and speakest against thy brother, thou slanderest thine own mother's son. These things hast thou done, and I kept silence. Thou thoughtest that I was altogether such as one as thyself, but I will reprove thee, and set them in order before thine eyes. Now consider this, ye that forget God, lest I tear you in pieces, and there be none to deliver. Whoso offereth praise glorifieth me, and to him that ordereth his conversation aright, I will show the salvation of God. That is one of the Psalms written by Asaph, the chief of singers, with David. Now, notice there are a number of verses that are memorized by youngsters and oldsters alike, and they call to mind much that has been preached about. We see there in verse 1, the mighty God, even the Lord, hath spoken and called the earth from the rising of the sun unto the going down thereof. And in another place it says, from the rising of the sun to the going down thereof, thou shalt be praised. And so here we see that same phrase. We also see here the phrase of, if I were hungry, I would not tell thee, for the world is mine and the fullness thereof. There is no need for God to beg of humankind for anything, because everything is owned by God. And in verse 10, of course, for every beast of the forest is mine, and the cattle upon 1,000 hills. And this is where we've had, in this portion of Scripture and in some others, this same phrase, the Lord owns the cattle upon 1,000 hills. Here God is speaking and he says, the beast of every forest is mine, and the cattle upon 1,000 hills. So here it is that Asaph was quite the songwriter, the psalm writer, and not only in that portion, Psalm 50, but also in Psalms 73 through 83. And so just keep that in mind whenever you're looking at the Psalms and you see a psalm of Asaph. It is a psalm of Asaph the elder that was in the time of David himself, there in 1 Chronicles chapter 15, 16, and 25. Let's go to Nehemiah chapter 13 as we're finishing our session of today. Verse 1, on that day they read in the book of Moses in the audience of the people, and therein was found written that the Ammonite and the Moabite should not come into the congregation of God forever, because they met not the children of Israel with bread and with water, but hired Balaam against them, that he should curse them. Howbeit, our God turned the curse into a blessing. Now it came to pass, when they heard the law, that they separated from Israel all the mixed multitude. Now notice, this is the same thing that happened in Ezra. It happens also in Nehemiah. It happened before, it happens again. It has to continually happen where the mixed multitude is separated from God's faithful people. Verses 1 and 2 summarize Deuteronomy chapter 23, verses 3 through 5. The descendants of mixed marriages with these two nations were excluded from the congregation of Israel until the 10th generation. Tobiah was an Ammonite. In chapter 2, verse 19, he was still allowed to be there, unfortunately, and he caused much trouble for Nehemiah. He was already forging strong alliances with prominent Jewish families through marriage. the mixed multitude mentioned in Exodus chapter 12, verse 38, were descendants of mixed marriages. Those from marriages with Egyptians and Edomites were permitted full membership in Israel after the third generation, according to the law found in Deuteronomy chapter 23, verses 7 and 8. The group may have included the heathen who attached themselves to the Jews by marriage, commerce, or religious observances. But the ones mentioned here, the Ammonite and the Moabite, it takes 10 generations to be allowed in the presence of the Jewish congregation. And so it's something to remember that God had and has standards for his people. Now the standards are for his people in Christ Jesus. They're not the same physical standards, but there are spiritual standards in Christ.
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3: Nancy DeMoss Walgamu says, if you don't have an hour to pray, spend the time you do have.
4: Look, it doesn't have to be a sweet hour of prayer. It can be continually sending up to the Lord short bolts of prayer.
3: This is Revive Our Hearts with Nancy DeMoss Walgamu, author of A Place of Quiet Rest. For Wednesday, July 8th, I'm Dana Gresh. Do you feel like you're good at prayer? Well, if not, you're in very good company. We're about to hear from a woman who doesn't feel like a great prayer warrior. Her name is Nancy DeMoss Walgamu. Yeah, it's true. Even the Bible teachers we look up to most sometimes struggle with this discipline. So you most certainly aren't alone. Although it's a challenge, Nancy knows the importance of talking with God, and she's going to encourage you to press on in prayer today, even as she presses on herself.
4: Couple came up to me that I had not seen in many years, and the husband said to me, I have prayed for you every day for the last 10 years. This is not a couple I have ever known well. And he said to me, when I saw you 10 years ago, you were getting ready to start Revive Our Hearts Radio, and you said to me, would you please pray for me? And he said, I said, yes, and then I left, and I realized I told her I would pray for her. And he says, every day for the last 10 years, I have prayed for you. Someone I hardly know. Well, I thank the Lord for people like that man and other men and women, couples that I hear from, some of whom I've never met, who pray for me, who pray for this ministry. And I said to him, thank you so much. Let me just take this opportunity to say thank you to many of you in this audience and many of you listening to this program today who pray for me. You pray for our team. You pray for our ministry. And God hears those prayers and answers them. And that's why I'm excited about this session we're coming to today as we're walking through the True Woman Manifesto, through the 15 we will statements that come at the end of that manifesto. We come to the fourth one today that says we will nurture our fellowship and communion with God through prayer. In praise, thanksgiving, confession, intercession, and supplication. Now, one might wonder, why include a statement about prayer in the True Woman Manifesto? I mean, men need to pray too. Men and women need to pray, and that's true of a number of statements in the manifesto. But we included that statement in this manifesto because a true woman is a woman who walks with God and who lives in His presence. Her heart beats with His heart. She lives in union and communion with God. A true woman is a woman who knows that she cannot manage her own life. And so she lives in utter dependence upon God. She longs to see His will done in her life, her family, her church, her community, and in our world. And she realizes that prayer is the provision God has given us to make all these things possible. A true woman realizes that she cannot do anything of eternal value or significance apart from abiding in Christ. And that who she is as a woman is determined by the source of her life, whether she's connected to, abiding in Christ, living in His presence. And so this point of the manifesto says we will nurture our fellowship and communion with God. That word nurture suggests that we have to give it attention. We have to give it focus. We have to help it grow, tend it. A prayer life doesn't just naturally happen. And in fact, I have found that as I've been working on this session, God has used my study and my preparation, my meditation, to help nurture my own prayer life, to help encourage it, to help it grow. Now, the purpose for praying is suggested in this point where it says we will nurture our fellowship and communion with God through prayer. The purpose of praying is not to pass information onto God who knows everything or to tell Him something that maybe He has forgotten. The purpose is to cultivate a deeper, more intimate relationship with our Heavenly Father. Many of you have read Oswald Chambers over the years, My Utmost for His Highest. And he says, we look upon prayer as a means for getting something for ourselves. The Bible idea of prayer is that we may get to know God himself. And so I would ask you, what drives your prayers? Is it your grocery list of needs, or is it your desire to know God, to have intimate communion and union with him? When I lived in Little Rock, where we recorded Revive Our Hearts for the first 8 years, I had a walking partner, and we enjoyed spending time together. We planned it. We both had different schedules. I'm a single, studying for radio recording. She's a mom of several kids. So we had to adjust our schedules to make it possible and plan to fit that time into our day. And most of the time, we looked forward to walking together. I will say that there were days, for both of us would say that there were days when we did not look forward to it, when we did not want to get out of bed. We didn't want to move, or we didn't feel like getting out, or didn't feel like talking to anyone. But we did it anyway, because we knew it was good for us. We knew we needed it. And we needed that walking, not just for physical exercise, though that certainly is one of the benefits, but we needed it for the purpose of staying connected and engaged in each other's lives and sharing what was going on in our lives, building our friendship. We shared our blessings. We shared our burdens. We walked a lot of miles in Little Rock over those years, just 2 or 3 miles several times a week, but that adds up over a period of years. We shared things we were concerned about on that particular day or that season of life. We shared failures with each other. We shared things with each other that we did not share with many other people. Now, when we started walking, I think there were probably for both of us those times when the thought was, what are we going to talk about? But over time, as we talked, as we walked, we developed a close friendship. And we talked on the phone last week, and we said to each other, how much we both miss those times, how much we realized we needed them, how valuable they were. And I think of that season of walking with that walking partner as a picture of what God wants in his relationship with us. If I could say it without meaning any disrespect at all, God wants to be our walking partner. He wants to walk with us, to talk with us, to share his life with us, to have us share our life with him. Days when we feel like getting up and walking and talking with him, and on days when we don't feel like getting up and walking and talking with him. Sharing our blessings, sharing our burdens, sharing our failures. Over time, developing a close friendship. And just like with my walking friend in Little Rock, in those early days, we didn't know each other real well, and we'd kind of have to think of things to talk about. But the more we talked, the more we got to enjoy each other, and the more things we found we had in common, or we developed mutual interests, the more things we found we had to talk about. It just got easier over time. And I think with prayer, as we get to know God and we talk and we commune with him, we'll find that friendship grows. That's a picture you see in Genesis chapter 3, where Adam, after he had sinned, heard God walking in the garden in the cool of the day.

Aren't you glad that God is the one who initiates our walking together? He says, I want to walk with you. I want to know you. I think of my friend who often would call me or email me and say, are we going to walk tomorrow? You want to walk? Yeah, I got a lot to do, but I need to walk. We need to talk. Let's do it. God is the one who initiates relationship. And remember when that verse took place? After Adam and Eve had sinned, when they were hiding, when they were ashamed, when they were guilty. And God called Adam and he said, where are you? It's time for our walk. Let's walk. Let's talk. Through the shed blood of Christ, the sacrifice that he made for us, we can come back into God's presence even when we have sinned. Because the sacrifice for our sins has been paid. And God says, I want to walk with you. I want to talk with you. I want to know you. And yet, truth be told, many of us find it difficult to pray. I hear this from some of our listeners. I got an email recently from one listener who said, I find that my prayer life is so dry and lacking life. It seems routine and stale. I know that it's the most important activity I can do, but prayer has always been the most difficult thing for me to do in my Christian life. She said, give me a good Bible study to do or teach or a good book to read or good Christian music to listen to, but spend time in prayer? It's a real effort. I know I'm not alone in this. In fact, it's really tough for me to speak on the subject of prayer because I've always loved to read and study and meditate on the word, but prayer has always been so tough for me. I find it hard to get still enough, long enough to really commune with the Lord in prayer. In fact, recently I was asked to pray at an event that our local pregnancy care center was having. And the woman who emailed me to ask if I would come and open this event with prayer, she said, I know that you are such a great prayer warrior. And I had to email her back and say, I am not a great prayer warrior. Believe me, I will be glad to come and pray at your event because I believe in prayer. But I'm so much in the learning and early stages of growth in what it means to be a woman of prayer. Some of you are familiar with the name Andrew Bonar, who was one of the great 19th century Scottish evangelicals. And one of the recurring themes in his life and diary was the fact that he struggled greatly in prayer, and he felt many times like he was a total failure in prayer. There's a pastor in our area named Brian Hedges who has written an article on some of the strategies that Bonar developed to strengthen his prayer life. And Brian summarizes those lessons in this way. He says that Bonar learned first to pray while traveling. Bonar's diary says, God has been impressing upon me the way of redeeming time for prayer by learning to pray while walking or going from place to place. And then he learned to give prayer first place every day. His diary says, by the grace of God and the strength of his Holy Spirit, I desire to lay down the rule not to speak to man until I have spoken with God, not to do anything with my hand till I have been on my knees, not to read letters or papers until I have read something of the Holy Scriptures. So pray while traveling, give prayer first place every day. The third lesson from Bonar's diary is to take advantage of short but frequent praying. His diary said, led to think today that my way of praying is chiefly to be by bolts upward, not by very long prayers at one time. And for some of you, you love praying for very long periods of time, but for some of you, maybe that will take some pressure off your prayer life as you think, look, it doesn't have to be a sweet hour of prayer. It can be continually sending up to the Lord short bolts of prayer, as Bonar called them. And then the fourth lesson that was pulled out of his diary is to pray every hour of the day. His diary said, I've been endeavoring to keep up prayer this season, every hour of the day, stopping my occupation, whatever it is, to pray a little, seeking thus to keep my soul within the shadow of the throne of grace and him that sits thereon. In other words, never get very far from prayer. Just consciously take time through the course of the day, whatever you're doing, to stop and pray. Prayer expresses an attitude of dependence upon God. There's a pastor who has a wonderful blog. His name is Kevin DeYoung, and I follow that blog. It's something that would be of benefit to you if you're looking for a really biblically grounded blog to follow. And he had a great post on prayer not too long ago. Let me just read some portions of that post. He said, the simple act of getting on our knees or faces or feet or whatever for 5 or 50 minutes every day is the surest sign of our humility and dependence on our Father in heaven. There may be many

0: reasons for our prayerlessness: time management, busyness, lack of concentration. But most fundamentally, Pastor DeYoung says, we ask not because we think we need not, or we think God can give not. Deep down, we feel secure when we have money in the bank, a healthy report from the doctor, and powerful people on our side. We do not trust in God alone. Prayerlessness, he says, is an expression of our meager confidence in God's ability to provide and of our strong confidence in our ability to take care of ourselves without God's help. So why don't we pray more? Why don't I pray more? Well, one key reason is because we're not really desperate. We're not really conscious of our need for God. And you think about it, most of us have never had to wonder where our next meal is coming from. So why would we pray desperately, "Give us this day our daily bread"? From a human standpoint, the fact is we can survive without God's help. Now, we really can't. We can't take another breath without God's help. But from the human vantage point of things, it looks like we can operate on our own efforts, our own resources, apart from God's grace and intervention. Which is why I've often said, anything that makes us need God is a blessing. That's why your lost job may be a blessing, if it makes you need God. That's why your husband's lost job is a blessing, if it makes you need God. That's why a bad report from the doctor is a blessing, if it makes you conscious of your need for God. Let me read just a little bit more of Kevin DeYoung's blog post. He said, almost all of us want to pray more frequently, and yet our lives seem too disordered. But in God's mind, our messy, chaotic lives are an impetus to prayer instead of an obstacle to prayer. You don't need an ordered life to enable prayer. You need a messy life to drive you to prayer. I'm going, yes, then I can do this. He says, you don't need to have everything in order before you can pray. You need to know you're disordered so you will pray. You need to think to yourself, tomorrow is another day that I need God. I need to know him. I need forgiveness. I need help. I need protection. I need deliverance. I need patience. I need courage. Therefore, I need prayer. If you know you are needy and believe that God helps the needy, you will pray. The heart that never talks to God, he says, is the heart that trusts in itself and not in the power of God. You say, well, I want to pray. How do I become more a woman of prayer? Well, let me just make three real simple suggestions. First, ask the Lord to teach you to pray. That's what the disciples did. When they saw Jesus' prayer life, they were moved to say, Lord, teach us to pray. And he did. So say, Lord, teach me to pray. And then ask the Holy Spirit to help you pray. The Apostle Paul, you think of him as a great prayer warrior. He said, the Spirit helps us in our weakness. This is Romans chapter 8, beginning in verse 26. We do not know what we ought to pray for. Even the Apostle Paul, we don't know what to pray. But the Spirit himself intercedes for us with groans that words cannot express. And he who searches our hearts knows the mind of the Spirit, because the Spirit intercedes for the saints in accordance with God's will. So ask God to teach you to pray, and then ask the Holy Spirit to help you pray. And then number three, pray the word of God back to God. Listen, you may not know what the will of God is for someone that you're praying for or for a certain situation in your life, but you can be sure that when you pray the word of God, you are praying the will of God. We have one man on our staff who invariably, if we have staff prayer time, which we do often, spontaneously and planned, he invariably has an open Bible before him as he's praying. And often he's praying through the scripture, praying the scripture back to God. You can do that alone. You can do it with others. In the book of Esther, there's a scene that gives a beautiful insight into prayer. You remember how Mordecai discovered the plot to annihilate the Jews, and he appealed to his cousin, Queen Esther, to use her position to intercede with King Artaxerxes on behalf of her people. Now, Esther knew that no one dared to approach the king without being invited. If you did so, you risked death unless the king was to have mercy and extend his golden scepter. But finally, after 3 days of fasting, Esther put on her royal robes and she went into the inner court of the palace where the king sat on his throne. And I love these next two verses, Esther chapter 5, verses 2 and 3. When the king saw Esther the queen standing in the court, she obtained favor in his sight. And the king extended to Esther the golden scepter which was in his hand. So Esther came near and touched the top of the scepter. Then the king said to her, "What is troubling you, Queen Esther, and what is your request? Even to half of the kingdom it shall be given to you." I think what a picture this is of the relationship between an all-powerful God who sits on his throne in heaven and desperate, helpless, needy believers on earth who approach his throne and at his invitation come near to share their needs and to intercede on behalf of others. Now, of course, the analogy fails because Artaxerxes, being a pagan king, cannot possibly represent God accurately. But I still think there's a glimpse here of how we can approach God and obtain favor because we come in the name of Christ, clothed in the righteousness of Christ. Like Esther, we may be reluctant to approach the King of the universe with our puny needs and burdens. But we forget that this is a king who loves us, who has chosen us, who delights in us. And amazingly, he is determined to accomplish his purposes here on earth in union with the prayers of his people. In fact, he is waiting for us to come and ask. And sometimes, especially when we know that we've blown it, we can be fearful to approach one who is so powerful and who could destroy us with the flicker of his eyelids if he chose to do so. But when we approach his throne, clothed in the righteousness of Christ, even as Esther prepared by putting on her royal robes, wonder of wonders, we obtain favor in his sight. He extends his golden scepter toward us, and he invites us to draw near and touch the top of that scepter. And then, having granted us access into his presence, as if that's not enough, this amazing King of the universe says to us, "What's troubling you? What's on your heart, my beloved one? What's your request? Ask, and it will be given to you." And so as we seek to become true women of God, we commit ourselves to nurture our fellowship and communion with God through prayer. Scripture says the Lord is near to all who call upon him, to all who call on him in truth. There's an old hymn, we hardly ever sing it anymore. It was written in the 1800s, written by Joseph Scriven. But I think the words are just such an important reminder. What a friend we have in Jesus. Not just a king, he is that, but also a friend. What a friend we have in Jesus, all our sins and griefs to bear. What a privilege to carry everything to God in prayer. Oh, what peace we often forfeit. Oh, what needless pain we bear. All because we do not carry everything to God in prayer. And Lord, I'm mindful of the words of the Apostle Paul in Philippians chapter 4, where he says, "Pray about everything. Don't worry about anything. Tell God your needs. Don't forget to thank him for his answers. And if you do this, the peace of God will garrison, surround, protect, safeguard your hearts and minds in Christ Jesus." And so, Lord, I pray that you would make us women of prayer, women who link arms with your omnipotence to believe your will to be done on this earth as it is in heaven, to see your kingdom come in this world. And Lord, I just think of the power of my great-grandmother's prayers. I never knew her, but I am here today as a long-term result of prayers that she prayed for a wayward grandson, Art DeMoss, who you saved and brought into your kingdom. And Lord, I pray that my prayers and our prayers would be such that generations from now, there would be those on this earth who would say, "I'm here today, walking with the Lord and serving him because of a praying mom, a praying grandmom." Lord, would you please teach us to pray? I ask in Jesus' name. Amen.
1: Yes, Lord. Nancy DeMoss Wolgemuth has been reminding us how important prayer is to the life of a true woman. 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The question our world is afraid to answer. 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What is a woman? I hope you'll be back for Revive Our Hearts. 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
4: With SRN News, I'm Jason Walker. U.S. military attacking Iranian sites after Tehran hit three different ships in the Strait of Hormuz. The move Wednesday comes as part of an American effort that also revoked Iran's ability to openly sell crude on the world market. NATO's attorney general is telling officials and the news media most allies are on their way to reaching defense spending targets.
5: NATO Secretary General Mark Rutte says allies need to present credible plans to reach higher defense spending targets.
6: Here in Ankara, I expect nations to present clear, concrete, and credible plans to reach that 5% goal. And the evidence we see so far is impressive.
5: Rutte adds, nations which may be falling behind in defense spending commitments will be encouraged to stick to the plan. I'm Charles de Levesma.
4: President Trump at the NATO summit, not mincing any words at all. He insists the United States should control Greenland. Not Denmark. President announcing also a major change in U.S. policy toward Turkey.
7: President Trump announced the U.S. is lifting sanctions on Turkey during a meeting with Turkish President Erdogan at the NATO summit.
8: We're going to be taking the sanctions off. It's time to do that. We don't want to sanction friends. It's very simple. There's plenty of people we can sanction, and we are sanctioned. We don't want to sanction friends.
7: The move clears the way for closer cooperation between the two NATO allies. Willie Nelson, the White House.
4: Some very frightening moments in New York. Workers trying to stabilize a skyscraper that buckled columns and sagging floors forced evacuations around the construction site. 37-year-old building's a former Pfizer headquarters. It's being converted into luxury apartments. This is SRN News. Britain's outgoing prime minister makes a rather odd statement. Here's Michael Harrington.
9: Keir Starmer, who will leave office later this month, gave a speech last week touting his accomplishments. Amongst them, Starmer, who represents the Labour Party, said he was proud to have worked with, quote, the gayest parliament ever. Addressing an LGBT gathering, the PM added, quote, I don't think there's any parliament that is gayer than this parliament, and that is fantastic. Out of 650 members of the House of Commons, 76 identify as LGBT. Michael Harrington reporting.
4: Same-sex marriage has been the law of the land since 2015. Supreme Court ruling, but it isn't necessarily the last word on the issue. Lawmakers in 11 states have introduced legislation for the current or most recent sessions calling for a ban on gay marriage. Most, however, never really got around to picking up any momentum. This is SRN News. America's biggest airlines expanding their premium cabins and adding more luxury perks to attract high-paying passengers.
10: Industry experts say airline competition for customers willing to pay extra for comfortable seats, chef-designed food, and access to exclusive airport lounges has accelerated since the end of the COVID pandemic. Analysts say first class, business class, and premium economy seats now generate a disproportionate share of airline revenue. The United Airlines CEO says the industry isn't just courting big spenders, but is working to improve the experience for all travelers. Rich Thomason reporting.
4: Federal judge ruling Justice Department cannot have access to personal information for every person who worked during the 2020 election in Fulton County, Georgia. Department served a grand jury subpoena in April seeking those names. More details, srnnews.com.
11: 91.5 The Blessing, WHCB, Bristol Kingsport, Johnson City. Kenneth Hill here. I've been told by some folks I don't say much at the top of the hour. Well, I can't really say too much, but I can tell you that Jesus Christ, God's own Son, came to this earth and died for your sin that you might have your sins forgiven. So turn from your sin, turn to Jesus Christ, and receive Him as your personal Savior. And there'll be a home in heaven for you. I can tell you that in 30 seconds.

0: 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Today on Watchmen on the Wall, Dr. Larry Spargimino explores American destiny 400 years and examines the remarkable parallels between America's history and biblical prophecy. Join us as we take a closer look at God's providential hand in the American story and what it may mean for our future.
1: Michael Samuel Smith is our guest for this show. And as you probably know, he's a retired American Airlines pilot. He has a new DVD out. It's pro-American. It's titled American Destiny, 400 Years. And we do know that America is a wonderful, wonderful place. There are forces of darkness trying to destroy this country. But are there parallels between America's early history and ancient Israel's? Join us as we take a trip back in time to discover how America as we know it came to be. And that's what American Destiny 400 Years is all about. Brother Mike, thank you so much for being with us.
2: Well, to start with, Pastor Larry, thank you so much for having me on the program. It's always been a great honor and a great joy to be with you here.
1: Well, Brother Mike, I understand you spent about 1 year putting this story together. We know you decided to include the story of Columbus and the story of Jamestown, Virginia. That's more than 400 years ago, and it's all packed into this DVD. What prompted you to include those two stories, and what is this DVD all about?
2: Well, a very good question. Even though this film is about the 400th anniversary of America's beginning, we included the story of Columbus and Jamestown because they paved the way for the Pilgrims. Of course, they came here in the year 1620, and it paved the way for them to enter the scene. And we will show God had a mighty hand in all of that story. We wanted the listeners to know we consider this film family-friendly for all ages. This is a history of America, and for the most part, most of you have not heard this. It shows parallels with Israel's ancient history in every story, even many historical events that took place in early America that happened on same calendar dates that took place in Israel's. I would be amiss if I didn't give great credit to our producer, Curtis Green. We spent a lot of time, money, and effort this last 12 months to present to America for the very first time a comprehensive, high-definition DVD showing how our great nation came about. It clearly shows the sacrifices of all our forefathers made and demonstrates how, without God's interference in the affairs of man, none of this would have happened. This is a very upbeat, patriotic story, something friends and family will be thrilled to watch.
1: I know you do a lot of work in Bible typology, and you see lots of parallels. And actually, in this, we'll learn how the geography of America is a type and shadow of the tabernacle. How William Bradford was a type of Joshua, and Reverend Dr. Martin Luther King Jr. was a type of Moses. But Brother Mike, most of us have heard the very basic story of Columbus, but you say much of what we learned in school is not very accurate. Take a moment, if you will, and share some of the highlights of that story.
2: Since a lot of what we show you concerning Columbus's history are things you've never heard, we did a lot of research on the subject, and we present six different historians who spent many years verifying the facts that are in this DVD. They all concluded Columbus was Jewish. The story we present about Columbus is not hype or fake news. To start with, Columbus, a Jew living in Spain, had to live under the radar because the time this story takes place, all the Jews living in Spain were under persecution. In fact, the day before Columbus and his three ships departed Spain, which was August 2nd, 1492, all the Jews were faced with convert to Catholicism or lose everything you own, your money and land and possibly your life. We've all heard King Ferdinand and Queen Isabella put up the money for this adventure, but actually none of this is true. We give the names of two men that gave Columbus 17,000 ducats as an interest-free loan to build the three ships. In our DVD, you will see this is the most truthful and detailed story ever written about the Columbus story. This may come as a complete surprise, but Columbus's real name in Spain is Cristobal Colon. In this film, you will actually see his triangular signature, again showing proof he is a Jew. As the three ships set sail across the Atlantic, you will see this is no three-hour tour. It will eventually be a 70-day trip. 3 days before land will be eventually sighted, two of the Pinson brothers meet with Columbus on the open sea. They inform Columbus the sailors are at the end of their rope and might mutiny. This meeting took place on the 18th of Tishri on the Hebrew calendar. It was agreed to with Columbus if land isn't sighted within 3 days, they would turn back to Europe. By the way, it was almost near the end of the 3 days that land was actually sighted. So land was sighted on the 70th day. Number 70 in the Bible represents restoration. On the 71st day, the next morning, Columbus stepped ashore, knelt in the sand, and prayed. After praying, he christened the island as San Salvador, meaning Holy Savior. Did you know Columbus lands in the New World during the Feast of Tabernacles? The details of this are in the film. Much of our Columbus story was researched by Charles Garcia, probably one of the most knowledgeable persons in the world about this subject. So that's our Columbus story.
1: Yes, you gave me a little printout, Was Columbus Secretly a Jew, by Charles Garcia. Wow, it's an amazing thing. I just the chronology there, how the delay was deliberate so that it would be on that day. But Brother Mike, about 150 years after Columbus sails to the New World, England sends three ships to Jamestown, Virginia. You say in the film, the date they land on the shore of Virginia has a parallel to Israel's history. You also state that there's a real love story here, and it too has a connection with Israel. Tell us all about that.
2: Well, the Jamestown story begins with King James authorizing the Virginia Company to sail to America to establish a fort on the East Coast. This endeavor was purely a business adventure. It wasn't seeking religious freedom like the Pilgrims 13 years later. As the ships arrived at the mouth of the Chesapeake Bay, at what is called today Cape Henry, they stepped ashore on the sand, and under the authority of the king, they planted a cross in the sand and declared this land for Jesus Christ. They had no idea this land was 3,000 miles wide, but God did. So what day did they land on the shore? Well, they landed on the 14th of May, 1607, the same calendar day Israel became a country, May 14th, 1948. We mentioned in our DVD there's a real love story attached to this Jamestown story. It will deal later with a beautiful Native American Indian girl. You know her as Pocahontas. How many Native Americans knew Pocahontas was America's first princess? You've got to ask, Brother Mike, how do you know Pocahontas was beautiful? Well, in our film, we provided an oil painting of her while living in England many years ago. That's how we know what she looked like. You're going to get the real scoop on the real Pocahontas in this film. So to all the Native Americans listening, there's a gold mine of information about America's first princess that you have never heard. You will learn something also about Captain John Smith in the story, but Pocahontas doesn't marry him. She marries John Rolfe. They fall madly in love, wish to get married, and they want to do the right thing. The city fathers tell John Rolfe if they wish to get married, Pocahontas will have to get baptized, become a Christian, and take on a Christian name. And by the way, she agrees to do that. What Christian name does she take on? Well, actually, it's Rebecca. In Israel's ancient history, Isaac marries Rebekah. It's actually the Jews' first Jewish wedding, since Abraham and Sarah were not born Jews. So America's first cross-cultural marriage, the first princess, is Pocahontas, or Rebekah, just like Israel's. Later, Pocahontas goes to England with John Rolfe. She is such a hit over there, she has an audience with the Queen of England and becomes very famous. Just another parallel with Israel's past.
1: Wow, that's absolutely amazing, and I think it's very encouraging to listeners, especially today when America's godly history and wonderful founding is just being trashed left and right. So this is a great service. Well, Brother Mike, this may be a little out of chronological order in your DVD, but because of our limited time, you made the claim that there's a parallel to Moses in the Bible and Reverend Dr. Martin Luther King Jr. Now, this I've got to hear, Brother Mike, so take a moment and unpack that for us.
2: To begin this story, we have to go back to 3,500 years ago to the story of Moses. We all know his Hebrew mother placed him in an ark or basket with the intent maybe someone in Pharaoh's court will have compassion and take him in. It was during this time all the male Jewish babies were aborted or thrown into the Nile River after birth because the Pharaoh felt the Jews would outnumber them. And with no Jewish males, the Hebrew population would die off. We know the Pharaoh's daughter found baby Moses in a floating basket and took him in as her own child. The Holy Spirit was so involved in this story, the Pharaoh's daughter hired Moses' real mother to nurse him as a baby growing up in the palace. But where did Moses grow up? And where was the palace located? It was in Memphis. Memphis, Egypt. There's a river there, the Nile, the longest river in the world, 4,162 miles long. So let's fast forward with Moses, where he will lead the Israelites out of Egypt to the Promised Land. We all know it will take a journey of 40 years to get to the Promised Land because of Moses smiting a rock twice instead of speaking to it. To get water in the wilderness, God told Moses he would not be permitted to enter the Promised Land. However, God permitted Moses to go to a mountaintop and look into the Promised Land. By the way, Moses had a right-hand man. His name was Aaron. And if you ever wanted to have an audience with Moses, you had to go through his right-hand man. Now, what on earth could that have with a connection with the Reverend Dr. Martin Luther King Jr.? Well, if you go online and ask what age Dr. King died, you will see it says 39 years old. But if you add the 9 months in his mother's womb, it's 40 years old. And that's how God counts people's age. By the way, Dr. King had a right-hand man too, and his name was Reverend Ralph Abernathy. And you had to go through him to see Dr. King as well. We know Dr. King was assassinated on April 4th, 1968, but I want to go back the night before he died on April 3rd, which was the night before. It was his last sermon in a Baptist church. By the way, this was all taped, and it's a matter of public record. He was very emotional that night. You could see sweat coming off of his face. This is what he said. Dr. King said, "I've been to the mountaintop, and I've looked into the Promised Land, but I might not make it there with you." Where did Dr. King give his sermon, and where did he die? He died in Memphis, Tennessee. There's a river there, the Mississippi River, the longest river in America. So you see, there is a type of Moses in Dr. King's story. So there really is an American civil rights story that parallels Israel's civil rights movement. Great relief from persecution came about from both men. Just wanted you to know.
1: Well, Brother Mike, we only have about a minute and a half, but you did state in your film the first American flag actually wasn't designed by Betsy Ross, but very strong evidence points to a Jewish man by the name of Francis Hopkinson, who was largely responsible for that first design. Tell us a little bit about that, and if true, how did the story get buried and hidden for so long?
2: Well, most of us have been taught the American flag was designed by Betsy Ross. There's no doubt she sewed a lot of flags together. But did you know there are historians who attribute the design of the first flag to Francis Hopkinson? You might be interested to know he was a Jewish man. He was also a delegate to the Continental Congress from New Jersey and a signer of the Declaration of Independence. He also designed several designing seals for various departments within the U.S. government. He strongly felt he deserved payment for designing the flag, but was denied on the grounds that he was an employee of the government. There were others who helped in the design, especially later designs of the flag, but we feel very strongly Francis Hopkinson played a major part of designing the first flag. We encourage you to do your own research on Francis Hopkinson, and if you dig down deep enough, you'll find there's strong evidence. If it would be a very sad story if all this is true and the story got buried because of his faith.
1: Amen. Well, Brother Mike, thank you so much for such study and putting everything together for us. It's great to be an American.
2: Amen. Thank you for having me.
0: Could the history of the United States reveal a pattern that points to our future? In American Destiny, 400 Years, author and researcher Michael Samuel Smith examines four centuries of American history and uncovers striking parallels between the story of America and the history of ancient Israel. 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This topic of American destiny is, of course, very timely. Our host, Dr. Larry Spargimino, comes now with some thoughts on America and its destiny.
3: Throughout its history, America's pioneers and leaders believe that America's destiny was inextricably related to America's faith in the God of the Bible. Going back to the Mayflower Compact of 1620, 41 signers brought their motivation into focus by stating, having undertaken for the glory of God and the advancement of the Christian faith and the honor of our king and country, a voyage to plant the first colony in the northern part of Virginia, close quotes. Now, the honor of our king and country naturally dropped out of sight in the century or so, but the glory of God and advancement of the Christian faith continued to hold first place in the hearts of many. James McHenry, one of the signers of the Constitution, declared, "The Holy Scriptures can alone secure to society order and peace, and to our courts of justice and constitutions of government, purity, stability, and usefulness." The American identity still continues. As we look at our history, the First and Second Great Awakenings, the establishment of schools of higher learning that were faithful to Scripture, were established and trained men for Christian ministry. There were other moves of God as well. In 1857, Jeremiah Lanphier, a New York City merchant, started a lunchtime prayer meeting on Fulton Street in downtown New York City. By March of 1858, some 6,000 were gathering on a regular basis throughout the city. Such prayer gatherings were sprouting up in several other cities as well. Some historians are also speaking of another great awakening among the Jesus freaks, often regarded by many as raunchy street urchins needing a bath. However, a California pastor by the name of Chuck Smith was challenged by his wife to stand on a California beach and tell the hippies about Jesus. So with open Bible, that is exactly what Smith did. Others joined the movement, Lonnie Frisbee, Keith Green, and later men like Greg Laurie, who was discipled by Smith, found great success in ministering to the hippies. There has always been opposition to the work of God, but America has seen the rise of Christian radio and TV ministries, prophetic ministries, apologetic ministries, and Christian research ministries that have sought to prepare Christians for the growth of spreading unbelief and apostasy among the mainline churches, these have also been raised up by the Lord. The founding of the modern state of Israel in 1948 was regarded by many Christians as the fulfillment of prophecy. Clark Clifford, in his memoir, Counsel to the President, wrote of an event he called Showdown in the Oval Office. One of the biggest decisions facing President Truman focused on official recognition by the United States of the newly formed Jewish state. Truman's advisors were almost unanimous against recognition. Since his youth, Truman attended church and felt that the Jewish people were entitled to live in their homeland. His former business partner, Eddie Jacobson, a Jew, pleaded with Truman to be sympathetic to the Jewish people. Truman knew Deuteronomy 1:8, quote, "Behold, I have set the land before you. Go in and possess the land which the Lord sware unto your fathers, Abraham, Isaac, and Jacob, to give unto them and their seed after them." Truman's decision was the right one despite the opposition. America had decided to stand with the Jewish people who, after centuries of dispersion and persecution, were now in their homeland. Unfortunately, things have drastically changed. Many in positions of leadership in America have decided that the fanatical, theocratic Iranian leadership is more trustworthy than the Israeli leadership. Now, how could this be? The Iranian leadership has slaughtered thousands of its own people and still publicly flogs women who refuse to wear the prescribed head covering. Is that a trustworthy government? How could an American leader say Iran needs ballistic missiles to protect itself from Israel? There are several photos online of Iranian missiles with the words "Death to Israel" emblazoned on the missile, written in Hebrew. Iran has been the largest supporter of state-sponsored terrorism around the world. It has armed Hezbollah with munitions that are used against the Jewish state. That is why Iran is pressuring America to pressure Israel to stop protecting itself from Hezbollah. People with any sense of decency would naturally come to the aid of a small nation that has been overrun by foreign armies for centuries. And people should find it despicable that anyone would want to join the attack on this nation and justify its destruction. Why are we joining the ranks of those who deny that the Holocaust happened? The Holocaust, says the Iranian leadership, was a fabrication, a lie, to gain the sympathy of the world. If we proceed down this road, we will unleash a new tidal wave of anti-Semitism. What is our government missing about all of this? Why have we not fulfilled our threats to Iran? Why are we allowing the whole world to see that Iran is now claiming to have defeated America? In the growing opinion of many, Iran has defeated America. We have lost the respect of the world. We have lost our reputation of military supremacy. Does MAGA mean make America great again, or does it mean make America go away? We need to pray for our leaders. Pray that they would wake up and have the wisdom of President Truman in 1948. Hopefully, America's destiny is not defeat and disgrace. That would be terrible.
0: What if America's history is more than a collection of dates, wars, and famous figures? What if there is a larger story unfolding, one that reveals God's providence and offers insight into our nation's future? In American Destiny 400 Years, Michael Samuel Smith traces the American story from the arrival of the pilgrims through four centuries of triumphs, trials, revivals, and national turning points. 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

0: And very pleasant. Good morning, everybody. Welcome in to our Wednesday get-together. We're going to push really hard to get over the hump and head for the weekend. It's prayer meeting night in most of our area churches. It is the 8th day of July, 2026. This is Mark Ferguson. A great blessing to be with you this morning. Hope you've had a good night of rest and are ready to get going today. Let's find out about the midweek forecast as we say good morning to staff meteorologist Mike Cox.
1: Well, thank you, Mark. Good morning, everybody. It looks like a sunny day for a little bit on this Wednesday. We're going to see afternoon showers and storms developing as we will get to a high of 88 degrees for today. We do have a stationary front out west that will actually move through tonight. So scattered showers and storms are going to be possible at any time tonight under partly cloudy skies when those storms aren't around. We'll have a low of 68. Tomorrow, about the same. Partly cloudy, some scattered showers and storms at times, and a high of 87.
2: With SRN News, I'm Jason Walker. New allegations have surfaced regarding a Senate candidate. Laura Winters has more.
3: There are growing calls for Graham Plattner to drop out of the race in Maine. This comes after an ex-girlfriend of Plattner is alleging that he broke into her house almost 5 years ago and sexually assaulted her. The woman coming forward with specific details in interviews with Politico and CNN. New York Senators Democrats Chuck Schumer and Kirsten Gillibrand urging Plattner to leave the race. Plattner has a July 13th deadline to drop out in order for Democrats to replace him on the ballot. Laura Winters reporting.
2: Preliminary hearing in the assassination of Charlie Kirk continuing in Utah.
4: Prosecutors are working to convince a judge that they have enough evidence against defendant Tyler Robinson to put him on trial for aggravated murder. We heard an investigator testify about Robinson's alleged movements around Utah Valley University on the day of the shooting. And prosecutors played previously unseen campus surveillance video that the investigator said shows Robinson climb over a railing onto a rooftop, crouch down, and run to a site overlooking where Kirk was speaking. Julie Eastman, a fan of Charlie Kirk, told me she lined up at 4 a.m. to snag one of just 14 seats available to the public.
5: Erica got teary-eyed a little bit and was, you know, putting her head down a lot of it. Charlie's mom got emotional.
4: Outside court in Provo, Utah, I'm Hannah Schoenbaum.
2: In Venezuela, in wake of the twin earthquakes some 2 weeks ago, officials say more than 3,500 people have been killed, and they fear those numbers will climb. A reminder, SRN News and our parent company, Salem Media, partnering with the Christian nonprofit Food for the Poor to rush emergency aid to the victims. 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
1: 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We're co-hosts of Answers from Antioch.
0: Taking a biblical perspective of the current events, examining everything through the Word of God, and taking a biblical perspective always gives us the right perspective. 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

The song is called My Lord, done for us there by High Top Mountain Harmony out of Asheville, North Carolina. Coming up at 5:45 today, we're going to have the teaching ministry of Bible Basics. Dr. Donald Drake continues his great Bible word series. Today, the word is go. Be sure to

0: Welcome to Bible Basics. We're doing a study of great words of the Bible. Our study today is Lesson 91 and deals with the word go. We're glad that you've tuned in today for this study by our associate Bible teacher, Dr. Donald Drake. Now, as we continue our study on great words of the Bible, here's Dr. Donald Drake.
1: There are many very simple words in the Bible which are quite important, even though they are small. Do, know, think, and love are just a few of them. Today, we want to look at the word go and think of why it is important for a believer. One of the last commands that the Lord gave to his disciples is found in Matthew 28 and Mark 16. Matthew 28 reads, "Go ye therefore and teach all nations, baptizing them in the name of the Father and of the Son and of the Holy Ghost." In Mark 16, we find in verse 15, "And he said unto them, Go ye into all the world and preach the gospel to every creature." In both of these passages, the word go is not the main verb, but is modifying another verb. In Matthew 28, the main verb is to make disciples, while the main verb in Mark 16 is to preach or to proclaim. This does not mean that the go is not important, but it indicates that the going is assumed. One of the thrilling things about the worldwide ministry of the gospel is that wherever the gospel is preached, a burden for others follows in the lives and testimony of godly believers. People become a part of the going. There is no excuse for not going. People go without money, without training, without a support group, and without almost anything you can think of. The go does not have to mean leaving home and traveling halfway around the world. It may mean that, but remember that when Jesus gave his final words in Acts 1:8, he indicated that his listeners were to go to Jerusalem, Judea, Samaria, and the uttermost parts of the earth. Where are you supposed to go? You are supposed to go wherever the Lord sends you. The most important thing is for you to be willing to go. It is vital to understand what you are to do when you go. When you put the Matthew passage and the Mark passage together, you discover that you are to make disciples and you are to preach the gospel. When the gospel is preached, people are saved, and they need to be trained. We are not given a shallow message, but we have the complete Word of God to present as we proclaim the message and make disciples. What does it mean to make disciples? Matthew gives further word on this in the Matthew 28 passage. He indicates that we are to baptize. Why is that part of the commission? Baptism is an act that is to be done in obedience to the gospel. It really is the first step in the process of becoming a disciple. When a person is saved, that individual wants to do what God says he or she should do. Obedience to the Lord's commands is a sure sign that a person has really believed. Doing the first thing God asks you to do is then important. If you have never been baptized, you need to be today. It is a picture of the death, burial, and resurrection of Jesus Christ. The picture is your identification with that death, burial, and resurrection. You are declaring to the world that you have trusted the crucified, risen Savior to be yours. The commission also includes teaching. Some of the greatest teachers in the world are those who have gone forward with the gospel to the four corners of the world. These teachers are taking children, men and women, and teaching them the basic things about the Christian life. Many times the students are people who have not ever been in a Sunday school or church and have to learn the most elemental things. The training goes on to take the new believers into spiritual maturity. It may be done in a local church or in a Bible school of some kind. It doesn't matter where, but it does matter that it is done. It is terrible to think that there are those who go out to proclaim the gospel, but they fail to complete the task of making disciples as the Lord commanded. This is a continuing process that happens over and over again in the lives of those who are converted and then go on to proclaim the gospel and see others converted and trained as well. That is what Paul was talking about to Timothy when he said in 2 Timothy 2:2, "And the things that thou hast heard of me among many witnesses, the same commit thou to faithful men who shall be able to teach others also." That word commit is the word that means to make a deposit in the lives of those who have been reached. It is important to understand that the message of the gospel is for every creature in the world. To fail to understand this is to fail in your knowledge of the word. When Jesus said that it was to be to Jerusalem, Judea, Samaria, and the uttermost part of the earth, he was being all-inclusive. There is nothing wrong in targeting people groups, but it should be for the purpose of being effective, not for the purpose of being exclusive. It means that we will endeavor to reach every culture, every color, every intellect, every gender, every class, and every other group not mentioned in these categories. It does not mean that we will just reach the ones we like or the ones who are convenient. How do we know where God wants us to go? I am convinced that the most important thing you can do in the matter of knowing God's will is to be willing to do it. It is amazing how God shows willing people where to go. If you are waiting for God to show you where he wants you to go before you decide if you will go, then you are not willing to go. You need to say, "Lord, here am I. Send me." This attitude of willingness involves your job, your family, and all else about your life. Jesus spoke to this on several occasions. He said in Matthew 18:12, "How think ye, if a man have 100 sheep, and one of them be gone astray, doth he not leave the 99, and goeth into the mountains, and seeketh that which is gone astray?" That is what this is all about. Our lives are not to be lived for the 99, but they are to be used in reaching the one. It does not mean that we will go to great crowds with what is thought of as great success, but we will be in that place reaching each person who needs to hear the gospel. When you go, you follow. You follow the Lord wherever he leads you to go. That is the beauty of the commission. He says that all power is given to him. You don't have to worry about whether you can do it or not. He has the power. You just have to be willing to follow. Listen to Luke 9:57-62. "And it came to pass that as they went in the way, a certain man said unto him, Lord, I will follow thee whithersoever thou goest. And Jesus said unto him, Foxes have holes, and birds of the air have nests, but the Son of Man hath not where to lay his head. And he said unto another, Follow me. But he said, Lord, suffer me first to go and bury my father. Jesus said unto him, Let the dead bury their dead, but go thou and preach the kingdom of God. And another also said, Lord, I will follow thee, but let me first go bid them farewell, which are at home at my house. And Jesus said unto him, No man, having put his hand to the plow and looking back, is fit for the kingdom of God." Did you notice that the Lord's command was to follow him? That is it. The going is easy when you are following. Don't get out ahead of him and don't lag behind him. Just follow and go wherever the Lord leads you. His disciples had to learn that lesson. When Jesus said to Peter, John, and all the others, "Follow me," it meant leaving behind work, family, and the former life. It still means that. The rich young ruler came to Jesus, and his possessions were too precious to him, and he was unwilling to follow. Peter had a hard time with this because he must have thought the young ruler was a perfect candidate for the Lord's service. When the Lord explained that it was almost impossible for a rich man to follow, Peter wanted to know who then could follow. Jesus answered him in Mark 9:28-31. Then Peter began to say unto him, "Lo, we have left all and have followed thee." And Jesus answered and said, "Verily I say unto you, there is no man that hath left house or brethren or sisters or father or mother or wife or children or lands for my sake and the gospel's, but he shall receive 100-fold now in this time houses and brethren and sisters and mothers and children and lands with persecutions, and in the world to come, eternal life." But many that are first shall be last, and the last first. God has a whole different set of standards from men. He simply demands that when we follow, the going demands we give our all. We cannot turn back, but we must step out in obedience to Him. The rewards are great, but they are not necessarily evident now. Jesus says that the one who steps out for Him will receive 100-fold in blessings and the assurance of eternal life. Those are great odds. Have you stepped out for Jesus today? Are you willing to leave all behind and do whatever He asks you to do? The problems may be great. Paul stepped out to follow God, and it was not long until he was being tormented by his former friends, mistrusted by his new friends, and troubled by the Jewish people on every hand, and he found himself in prison. He was stoned, persecuted, beaten, and barely escaped with his life several times. The fact that you are following and going where God wants you to go does not make you immune from that kind of persecution. In fact, James and Peter both say that the believer will have trials and persecutions and should count it all joy that God considers you worthy to be tested. Going is a privilege, even though it means persecution. Going is a responsibility, even though many do not recognize it. Going is an obligation, even though you may have to go alone. When you are ready to go, it may mean going someplace you don't understand, to do something that seems strange, and to be willing to become odd in front of other people. Jesus sent his disciples to get a donkey for the procession into Jerusalem. He said to them in Luke 19:30, "Go ye into the village over against you, in the which at your entering ye shall find a colt tied, whereon yet never man sat. Loose him, and bring him hither." This was not for the purpose of evangelism. It was not even to teach somebody something. The Lord needed the donkey, and he sent the disciples to get it. They did just what he asked them to do. This is what it is all about. We must be in the place where we can hear what Jesus has to say and be ready to do whatever it is that he asks. If God asks you to go, He will show you where, when, and how. Just be ready to obey and do whatever He asks you to do.
0: This has been a production of Bible Basics International, a ministry dedicated to the clear teaching of the Word of God. Dr. Eugene Priddy, President. Your announcer is Ken Anderson.

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0: 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Let's go to Psalm 25 and see what King David is writing about there. He begins the psalm with, "To you, O Lord, I lift up my soul. O my God, I trust in you." The question is, for you, have you ever needed more knowledge than you have at a specific time? And I'm not necessarily talking about school education. I'm not talking necessarily about so-called book learning. But I'm talking about wisdom beyond anything that this world has to offer. Have you ever been at that point of crying out to God? And I hope you have, crying out to God, when everything else seems to have failed. If you have not had that experience, I'm sorry. You need it. You need to know that God will pick up and take care of everything in the midst of failure. He will. We don't always understand it. We certainly don't always like it, because we don't have the same perspective that God has. God's perspective is one from and in eternity. Ours is a timeline. We don't understand things. Well, David was crying out to God. He lamented, "Show me your ways, O Lord. Teach me your paths. Lead me in your truth. For you're the God of my salvation. On you I wait all the day." That'd be a good prayer for any of us to pray. Show me your ways, O Lord. Teach me your paths. Lead me in your truth. You are the God of my salvation. On you I wait all the day. He received assurance from God later in Psalm 32:8. "I will instruct you and teach you in the way that you should go. I will guide you with mine eye." In the brightest sunshine and glaring light, many times, even when the light is great, we seem to be in complete darkness. We don't know which way to turn. We don't know how to go, how to proceed. We're not able to figure out the next step, and we need help. And we realize we need help from a higher authority. All too often, we turn to earthly methods to solve our problems. We look to self-help books, they call them, books by human authors. We may turn to some weird perspective on religion, or maybe even some far-out religion anyway. We may go to pills or medications and go to the doctors and try to get some relief. But nothing works except going to Almighty God himself. You see, God built us with a portion of our being that has a knowledge of God. We're born with it. The Apostle Paul records this like this in Romans 1:20, "For since the creation of the world, his invisible attributes are clearly seen, being understood by the things that are made, even his eternal power and Godhead, so that we are without excuse." It's true. You can go to the farthest point from the United States, and you'll find creation being taught. You'll go to the deepest, darkest of Africa, and you'll find creation being taught. There was a creator. And In the creation, we find the Creator. Have you opened your eyes? Have you taken a good look at the creation all around you? The grass, the flowers, the trees, the sky, the stars, the moon, the sun, the animals, all created by a master plan and by a master designer, by God Himself. All of these things are kept in perfect operating condition. The educated professors today, of course, will try to squash any thought of creation because they know best. But they don't understand, really. Just simply consider the complexities of the human body, breathing, the pumping of the heart, the automatic healing of our cuts and bruises. What kind of miracle is that? Move your fingers. If you can, twist them. Not to hurt yourself, but just move them. Look at your eyes in a mirror and try to understand the gift of sight, or consider the vast computer between your ears, storing years and years of learning and experiences. Think also of the miracle of birth, holding a newborn baby. Think of the progress of the past 9 months of life forming in the mother's body, the miracle of conception, growth, and birth. No learned professor will attribute it all to evolution and process of scum, frogs, monkeys, and chance over millions of years if they truly consider the evidence. King David made a resounding statement, "I will praise you, for I am fearfully and wonderfully made. Marvelous are your works, and that my soul knows right well." Psalm 139:14. Now, the closing verse is Psalm 25. "Oh, keep my soul and deliver me. Let me not be ashamed, for I put my trust in you. Let integrity and uprightness preserve me, for I wait for you." The promise of Jesus Christ in John 14:26. "The Comforter, which is the Holy Spirit, whom the Father will send in my name, he shall teach you all things and bring all things to your remembrance, whatever I've said to you." Lord, thank you. Thank you for the reminders of your word today. Thank you for these things that you have had penned for our learning, for us to understand, for us to be what we should be. We thank you. We thank you. We thank you for salvation through Jesus Christ, and we thank you for a life that is abundant in Christ. And we thank you for the opportunities of this day. We ask for your provision for our listeners and for our ministry here at WHCB. And for our families as well. And Lord, we ask that you would be in charge of each of our lives, using us for your honor and glory today in a mighty way. We ask that you'd meet the needs of our listeners. Show yourself to be faithful as you are in the lives of each of these in dire need, we pray, and we thank you in Jesus' name. Amen.

0: That's music from Buddy Davis. Where could I go but to the Lord? Glad to have you with us here on this Wednesday. We remind you the Tri-Cities Baptist Camp Meeting is continuing tonight at 7 o'clock, 184 Hidden Valley Road in Colonial Heights, Tennessee, right off of Interstate 26 there at the Eastern Star Road exit. Speaking tonight at 7 o'clock is Pastor Joe Author. Everyone is welcome. Also, we want to take a moment to remind you that coming up this Saturday, the Holston Heritage Museum, 337 Carter Street, Bluff City, having a free event this Saturday, July 11th at 2 o'clock. Retired Milligan University professor John Neth will present a program on Revolutionary War weaponry, offering his historical information and demonstrations related to firearms and equipment used during the colonial period. Everyone is welcome. Time now for Back to Genesis.
1: Back to Genesis with Dr. John Morris, geologist and president of the Institute for Creation Research. Dr. Morris, do creationists say that the biblical flood laid down all the fossils?
2: No, we don't, Chris. Now, we do think that the flood of Noah's day is responsible for most of the fossils in geologic strata, but certainly not all. We talk about a time of residual catastrophism after the flood, which included the Ice Age. During this time, a lot of fossils were formed. Ice Age fossils would typically lie on top of the flood fossils, which came earlier. Now, of course, there are some fossils being formed today in minor catastrophes, minor floods, minor tsunamis. But these are of local extent, not like the fossils in strata from the flood. Chris, the biblical story of Noah's flood is absolutely essential for a full creation understanding. Let's go back to Genesis and get it right.
1: 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For more information, you can find us on the web at www.icr.org.
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5: 91.5, the blessing weather. Meteorologist Mike Cox, we've had an upper-level disturbance and a stationary front off to our west-northwest, and that has been causing our afternoon showers and storms to be a little more numerous over the past little bit. We will continue with that trend today with sunny skies for a while this afternoon. Showers and storms develop once again. We'll have a high of 88 tonight, partly cloudy. A few showers and storms as well with a low of 68. For Thursday, partly cloudy, some scattered showers and storms, and a high of 87. 91.

Always glad to hear the song, Give Thanks. That's music from Don Moen. Coming up at the bottom of the hour, Pastor Greg Laurie is going to be here for the midweek edition of A New Beginning. Be sure to catch his message from God's Word. It'll be a blessing and an encouragement to you. Now, the group for him, it's Who You Are.

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1: This isn't about trying harder. 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

0: 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A car better not go anywhere without a steering wheel. A car needs propulsion and direction. And you know, so do believers. And today on A New Beginning, Pastor Greg Laurie points out how it's the Spirit of God who provides both. He leads us in the path we should go, and he gives us the spiritual strength to make the journey. You've joined us for an encouraging series today called Refresh, What Every Christian Needs to Know.
1: Heard the story of an old farmer, his wife, and their son who drove into the big city for the first time in their old beat-up pickup truck. So the father and son decided to go into this towering skyscraper and check out the magnificent lobby. The wife stayed in the truck. As the son and the father walk in, they see these massive doors suddenly open up and an elderly woman walks inside, and then the door is shut. A few moments pass, the doors open again, and out comes a beautiful young girl. The old farmer says to his son, "Quick, go get mama." That's an elevator, by the way, in case you missed the joke. But wouldn't it be great if we could just change that quickly? You know, watch one service online and your whole life is changed and the trajectory of your life is changed. Well, that's not going to happen. Listen, when you put your faith in Christ, your eternal destination changes from hell to heaven. Your citizenship is now in heaven. But then becoming more Christ-like, well, that takes a lifetime. But let me say, what better way to live one's life? So I want to talk to you about how you can change and how you can continue to see change in your life as a follower of Jesus in this message, the refreshing power of the Spirit-filled life. Let me start with a question. Are you content with where you're at right now spiritually? Or do you find yourself taking two steps forward and three steps back? You seem like you're growing, and then you have a huge setback. Maybe there's a pattern of sin in your life right now that you can't seem to break free from. It's sort of like a Goliath, and you don't know how to defeat it. It maybe even causes you to become very depressed. Am I talking to a depressed person right now? A person who's really down right now. In fact, you're so down that you even contemplated taking your own life. May I say to you, don't even consider that. You are loved by God. You are loved by people more than you realize, and you have so much to offer. But yes, we do get depressed, and I think there's one of three reasons we get depressed. We get depressed by something we did in our past, something we did we wish we had not done, something we said we wish we had not said. So you're depressed about your past, and maybe the ramifications of bad decisions continue to affect you this day. Or maybe you're anxious and depressed about your future. You worry about, what if this happens? What if that happens? And it weighs heavily on you. Or maybe you're weighed down by something presently. You're facing a big problem. It may be internal. It may be external. Maybe it's involving work or your family. It might be an illness, a financial crisis, a legal problem. The list goes on. I read a tragic story about a young woman who was a successful dietitian living in New York City. Her Instagram page was filled with happy photos of her dining around the world and visiting exotic locations. She was living the life some people only dream of. But tragically, she took her own life through suicide. In her suicide note to her mother, she wrote these words, quote, "Despite a great life, she was feeling absolutely nothing. She wrote, I have accepted hope as nothing more than delayed disappointment, and I'm just plain tired of feeling tired," end quote. Am I talking to somebody right now that's just tired of feeling tired? You feel that hope is nothing more than delayed disappointment. By the way, that's not unique to our time. In the oldest book of the Bible, the book of Job, Job writes in Job 8, "The hopes of the godless evaporate. Their confidence hangs by a thread. They're leaning on a spider's web." Have you ever tried to lean on a spider's web? that won't hold you up very well. If you put your hope, if you put your trust in the things this world, this culture offers, you will come up empty. That's what happened to this woman. It's such a sad way it ended for her. But you can put your hope in God, and everything can change for you. Now, our text that we're going to look at together is Romans 8. Romans 8 is the answer to the depression about one's past, present, and future. And there's hope resonating from the verses we'll read in Romans 8. For starters, Romans 8 tells us that there is no condemnation for our past. There is no condemnation for our past because Romans 8:1 says, there is therefore no condemnation to those who are in Christ Jesus. You know, when we sin, and we all do sin, of course, the devil condemns us. And then we join in the condemnation and we condemn ourselves. But yet, what does the Bible say in 1 John 1:9? It says that we will confess our sin. He's faithful and just to forgive us our sin and cleanse us from all unrighteousness. Now, is God telling the truth or not? Well, he's telling the truth. And if he tells us he'll cleanse us from all unrighteousness, I should accept that in my life and believe that God has forgiven me. Listen to this. I should not choose to remember what God has chosen to forget. Number two, Romans 8:38 tells me there is no separation from God's love in the future. Number one, no condemnation from God for my past, no separation from God in my future. Because Romans 8:38 says, Paul speaking, I am convinced that nothing can ever separate us from God's love, neither death nor life, nor angels nor demons, nor our fears for today or our worries about tomorrow. No, not even the powers of hell can separate us from God's love. Isn't that a great promise? No demonic power can separate you from the love of God. No matter what you do, God will never stop loving you. Listen to this. God is not mad at you. God is mad about you. He can't take his eyes off of you. And third and lastly, Romans 8:28 assures me that all things in the present are working together for good. You know this verse probably. Romans 8:28 says, for we know that all things work together for good to those that love God and are called according to his purpose. So no condemnation in the past, no separation in the future, and whatever you're going through, God can ultimately work together for good.
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1: Let's read Romans 8,

of the Spirit of life in Christ Jesus has made me free from the law of sin and death. For what the law could not do, and that it was weak to the flesh, God did by sending his own son in the likeness of sinful flesh on account of sin. He condemned sin in the flesh that the righteous requirements of the law might be fulfilled in us who do not walk according to the flesh, but according to the Spirit. So who is the Holy Spirit? Let me say, first of all, that he has a distinct personality. The Holy Spirit is God. The Holy Spirit is a member of the Trinity. The Holy Spirit has will. The Holy Spirit has purpose, and he has a specific work that he wants to do in your life. Before we're Christians, it's the Holy Spirit that convicts us of our sin. It's the Holy Spirit that draws us to Christ. It's the Holy Spirit that seals us once we have believed in Christ. And then after that, as a believer, it's the Holy Spirit who will lead you, who will empower you, and will fill you each and every day. In fact, over in Ephesians 5, it says, be filled with the Holy Spirit. Speaking to yourself in psalms and hymns and spiritual songs, singing and making melody in your hearts to the Lord. Be filled with the Spirit. And by the way, that has nothing to do with your emotions. Being filled with the Spirit just simply means being controlled by the Spirit. When you ask God to fill you, you're asking him to control your life. In fact, the word that is used there, describing the filling of the Spirit in Ephesians 5, the word filled can be translated to permeate. The Holy Spirit wants to permeate your life. The Holy Spirit wants to be a part of every aspect of your life. The Holy Spirit wants to be a part of your marriage. The Holy Spirit wants to be a part of your singleness. The Holy Spirit wants to permeate your career. He wants to permeate your ministry. He wants to be a part of everything. Let the Holy Spirit permeate your life. And then another way this word is translated is the word that is used to describe wind filling a sail. So have you ever been out on a sailboat and there's no wind and you're just waiting for that gust of wind to carry you along? Let the Holy Spirit fill your sails. Let the Holy Spirit permeate every area of your life. Let the Holy Spirit fill you and control you. This isn't about trying harder. This is about realizing that there is power there to help us to live this Christian life. So when Paul says, be filled with the Spirit, it's also in the original language, a command. So here's what Paul is saying. I command you to go to God and say that I need your Holy Spirit to permeate my life and to fill my sails and to guide me each and every day. So what do we learn here about living the Spirit-filled life? If you're taking notes, here's point number one. A Spirit-led believer lives a condemnation-free life. Romans 8 starts with no condemnation, and it ends with no separation. It does not say there'll be no failures. It does not say there'll be no inconsistencies in our life. What it does say is there's no condemnation, because there's no condemnation to those who are in Christ Jesus. You're a new person. The Bible says, if any man be in Christ, he is an altogether different kind of person. The old things have passed away. Behold, everything becomes fresh and new. See, God sees you for what you will become, not just what you are. You remember that he saw Simon and he gave him a new name. Rock. You are rock, he said to Simon. Simon the vacillator. Simon the impetuous. Simon the hot-headed one who always spoke his mind. You, Jesus says, are rock. I think the other disciples might have been in the background snickering a little bit, thinking, does Jesus know who this guy is? Oh, he knew. But he knew that Simon would grow into his name. And God sees what you will become, not just what you are. We see failure. God sees potential. We see the past. God sees the future. We see the end. God sees a new beginning. Point number two, the best way to not go backwards is to go forward in the Spirit. Again, the best way to not go backwards is to go forward in the Spirit.

the Spirit. Verse 4, the righteous requirements of the law might be fulfilled in us who do not walk according to the flesh, but according to the Spirit. Now, before Romans 8 is Romans 7. Is that not an amazing insight? But in Romans 7, we find Paul struggling with sin, not sure how he can overcome sin. In Romans 7, we read Paul writing, I want to do what is right, but I can't. I want to do what is good, but I don't. I don't want to do what is wrong, but I do it anyway. But if I do what I don't want to do, I'm not really the one doing it. It's sin living in me that does it. Hey, does that sound familiar? Do you ever find yourself doing the thing you don't want to do? Thinking the thoughts you don't want to think, and you're thinking, why is this happening? In fact, in Romans chapter 7, Paul uses the word I 30 times, and there's not a single mention of the Holy Spirit. But in contrast, in Romans 8, there are at least 20 references to the Holy Spirit. So the idea is, in Romans 7, he's trying to do it in his own strength. And in Romans 8, he realizes there's help, there's power. There's one here who will enable me to live the life God has called me to live, and it's the Holy Spirit. Again, the best way to not go backwards is to go forward. See, if you are a spiritual person, you will want to do spiritual things. One person gets up in the morning, and the first thing they do is they open up the Bible. And they pray. Then they get in their vehicle and maybe they're driving to work and they're listening to a Christian radio station, worship music, or maybe a podcast of a Bible study, and they're getting stronger spiritually. Well, another person, in contrast, sleeps in, no Bible study, no prayer. They listen to talk radio on the way to work. So one is in church, involved in a small group. The other is not in church, or they're only there occasionally, not involved in a small group. And then we wonder, why is one person doing better than another person? It could be compared to two dogs fighting all the time. I heard the story of a man who had two dogs that were constantly fighting. And someone asked him, how do you determine which dog wins? He said, the one I feed the most. See, you have two natures. You have a new nature given to you when you became a Christian, and you have an old nature, and that's what you always default back to automatically, your sinful inclinations. So if you want to do better spiritually, you have to feed the one dog, if you will, feed the new nature. Listen, I'm not trying to put you under legalism here. That's what we've been freed from. This is not works righteousness. This is, in fact, a working righteousness. And the way to do it is with the help of the Holy Spirit.

0: good, practical insight from Pastor Greg Laurie. On today's edition of A New Beginning, he's bringing us a message called The Refreshing Power of the Spirit-Filled Life, part of his new series titled Refresh. Now, we want to pause for just a moment and mention that this power from the Holy Spirit is available to believers. It's available to those who've entered into a relationship with the Lord. Pastor Greg has a further word to share about that.
1: So as you've been listening today, maybe you've thought to yourself, man, I wish I had this relationship with God that is being talked about. Well, you can. He's only a prayer away. You see, becoming a Christian, it doesn't take years. It doesn't take months. It doesn't take weeks. It doesn't even take hours. It can happen in a moment. That's how it happened for me. I just heard the gospel, and all of a sudden I realized this is all true. And maybe you've realized that as well. Let me ask you, would you like Jesus Christ to come into your life? Would you like him to forgive you of your sin? Would you like this relationship with God we've been talking about today? If so, why don't you just pray a simple prayer with me? Say this to God, Lord Jesus, I know that I'm a sinner. But I know that you're the Savior who died on the cross for my sin and rose again from the dead. Jesus, I turn from my sin and I choose to follow you from this moment forward as my Savior and Lord, as my God and friend. Thank you for hearing this prayer. And I ask this in Jesus' name. Amen. Hey, did you just pray that prayer? If so, I want to send you at no charge what we call a New Believer's Bible. Here's Dave to tell you more. And let me just say, congratulations. You've made the right decision.
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5: Have you ever heard a voice like that? The blast from heaven.
0: George Whitefield played such an important part of the Great Awakening in the 18th century, as did the Wesley brothers and Jonathan Edwards. Mm-hmm. Pastor Greg, if the four of those men hadn't spread the gospel as they did, how would that have affected the birth of our country?
1: Yeah, well, it was all part of God's plan to bring these men to our shores to proclaim the gospel. They founded great universities that still exist today, sadly, that have strayed quite far from their spiritual roots. But they impacted the people of the colonies of what would eventually become the United States of America in a profound way. These people came to put their faith in Jesus Christ. And as a result, there was a morality. The morality came as a result of the spirituality, and specifically as a result of their conversion. And that became the soil that the seeds of liberty were planted in, which ultimately bloomed into what we call the United States of America. There's never been anything like this. No country has ever been formed the way the United States has been formed. And think of all the good America has been able to do around the world. So come discover the spiritual origin story, if you will, of the United States of America in a new film that has just come out called A Great Awakening. It tells the story of George Whitefield, the Wesley brothers, Jonathan Edwards. It tells the story of the unique and amazing friendship between Whitefield and someone you may have heard of named Benjamin Franklin. And Franklin published the sermons of Whitfield, and he helped to spread the gospel in his own way. And this is a story you're going to love, and you're going to watch this movie over and over again. So let us send you a DVD of A Great Awakening, and we'll send it to you for your gift of any size. Dave, tell them what that means.
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8: SRN News, I'm Rich Thomason in Washington. The U.S.-Iran ceasefire, President Trump says, as far as he's concerned,
9: I think it's over.
8: The president speaking at the NATO summit following an exchange of fire between Iran and the U.S. Iran attacked several tankers in the Strait of Hormuz. The U.S. responded, hitting Iranian military targets. Then Iran lashed out at Bahrain and Kuwait. Mr. Trump has harsh words for the Iranian leadership.
9: As far as I'm concerned, it's just a waste of time dealing with them. They're liars. We make a deal. And they, if I make a deal with him, we have a deal. And he goes out, he talks. We make a deal. Everyone's agreed. No nuclear weapon. We make a deal. They go outside, talk to the press. They say, we never even talked about it.
8: Along with the military action, the U.S. has revoked a license authorizing the sale of Iranian oil. Oil prices on the rise this morning, up about 6%. More troubling allegations surface against a Democratic U.S. Senate candidate.
10: There are growing calls for Graham Plattner to drop out of the race in Maine. This comes after an ex-girlfriend of Plattner is alleging that he broke into her house almost 5 years ago and sexually assaulted her. The woman coming forward with specific details in interviews with Politico and CNN. New York Senators Democrats Chuck Schumer and Kirsten Gillibrand urged Plattner to leave the race. Plattner has a July 13th deadline to drop out in order for Democrats to replace him on the ballot. Laura Winters reporting.
8: In New York City, it appears that crews have managed to stabilize a midtown Manhattan high-rise. Buckling columns and sagging floors at the construction site forced evacuations yesterday in and around the building. The building is a former Pfizer headquarters being converted to luxury apartments. On Wall Street this morning, stock futures are sharply lower. The Dow futures down about 650 points. This is SRN News. The world's biggest countries engage in religious persecution.
11: There are over 8 billion people living on this planet, and nearly 3 billion of them reside in China and India. Sadly, according to a wide-ranging survey by the Pew Research Center, religious freedom is largely non-existent in both those nations, and Christians are the most common victims. In China, the government is determined to rid itself of Christians, while in India, local radical Hindus are the ones trying to kill believers or run them out of the country altogether. Michael Harrington reporting.
8: Young women are embracing the LGBT lifestyle more than young men. In a recent poll, Gallup found that LGBT identification has more than doubled since 2012, with especially high rates among Gen Z women, those between the ages of 18 and 29. In 2023, 29% of Gen Z women identified as gay, lesbian, bisexual, or transgender, compared to 11% of Gen Z men. This is SRN News. Most people might agree this is one rather unusual sport.
12: Virtual Taekwondo gaining popularity as a structured competitive discipline in Southeast Asia. The sport combines VR technology with traditional techniques to bring on tech-savvy young people. Athletes wear VR headsets and motion sensors in the non-contact matches. Unlike conventional Taekwondo, the virtual matches are not separated by age or weight. Jason Walker reporting.
8: Here we go with Greenland again. Denmark is vowing to defend the territory after President Trump suggested that the U.S. might control Greenland. The statement comes during the NATO summit in Turkey, meant as a show of unity. Denmark's prime minister emphasizing Greenland's right to self-determination, stating that the territory is not for sale under any circumstances. More details, srnnews.com.
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14: the blessing weather. I'm meteorologist Mike Cox. We've had an upper-level disturbance and a stationary front off to our west-northwest, and that has been causing our afternoon showers and storms to be a little more numerous over the past little bit. We will continue with that trend today with sunny skies for a while this afternoon. Showers and storms develop once again. We'll have a high of 88 tonight, partly cloudy. A few showers and storms as well with a low of 68. For Thursday, partly cloudy, some scattered showers and storms, and a high of 87. 91.5, the
15: blessing. Thank you so much, Mr. Cox. We appreciate the weather outlook on this Wednesday, the 8th day of July, 2026. We're rolling into the 7 o'clock hour this morning. This is Mark Ferguson. Always a great blessing to be able to spend time with you each and every weekday morning. We want to take time to look in God's Word today. We're looking in the book of Ephesians in chapter number 6. Ephesians chapter number 6, and we're looking today at verse number 21. That you might also know my affairs and how I do, Tychicus, a beloved brother and faithful minister in the Lord, shall make known to you all things whom I have sent unto you for the same purpose, that ye might know our affairs and that he might comfort your hearts. You know, it's one of the great things to notice in Christianity and really how that the body of Christ works. Everyone has certain gifts. Everyone has certain talents that have been bestowed by the Spirit of God upon each individual to function in the body of Christ, to bring assistance to those in those areas that they don't have talent and ability, and it all works together to bring the glory to God. And here the Apostle Paul is letting the Ephesians know that Tychicus is going to be coming to visit and give them an update on Paul's situation from the jail that he is writing the epistle to the Ephesians from. And so it's a wonderful thing to see how God brings people together to accomplish his work. He brings brothers and sisters in Christ together to do great things for the cause of Christ. And it's an exciting thing to notice how that all works together. Everyone doing their part, bringing those reports. A faithful minister of the Lord was Tychicus. And so Paul could depend on him to be faithful to the truth of the Word of God and be faithful to give an accurate and true report of his situation and circumstance, and know that it was going to be delivered by one that had a great love for the Lord Jesus Christ and a love for the work that the Apostle Paul was engaged in, preaching the gospel of the Lord Jesus Christ to the Gentile world. It's a wonderful thing to see God's body, the body of Christ, working together. That's our thought for today.

Praise to the Lord, the Almighty, the King of creation. That's the Discovery Singers. On the way at 7:25, Zach is here for Keys for Kids. We have some great kids' music just in front of that for you this morning. Now, let's listen to one of the great hymns you know and love, All Hail the Power of Jesus' Name.

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That's music from the group Avalon, Still My God. That time of the morning is here for the young and the young at heart. We have the kids' music all ready to go for you this morning, so let's sing.

0: I know I should tell Thatcher about Jesus, but what if he just laughs in my face? I don't want that.
1: That's definitely not fun, but you can trust God to help Thatcher understand. Guess what? You're listening to the one and only Keys for Kids, a great way to grow your faith in God. My name is Zach. Have you ever felt nervous about telling your friends about Jesus? If you're not sure you can convince them to become a Christian, well, you don't have to worry about that. It's just about impossible to argue someone into believing. All you need to do is just share what the Bible says, and then it's up to God to help your friend understand and turn to Jesus. That's what our story is about today. Let's listen. It's called Falling Seed. Tell me, kids, if something good happened to you, would you keep it to yourself? Mr. Miller asked his class at church. No, came the answer as all his kids shook their heads. We like to share our good news with our friends, don't we? Mr. Miller continued. Yet when it comes to the greatest news of all, Jesus saving us by dying for our sins and coming back to life, we often keep that a secret. Why do you suppose that is? This time, no one could answer Mr. Miller's question. If we know Jesus, we need to tell others about him, said Mr. Miller. Let's bow our heads a moment and ask the Lord to give each of us the name of a friend who needs to hear about him. The children sat quietly and a name came to Dominic's mind. Oh no, he thought. Not Thatcher. He'll never listen. After class, Dominic talked with Mr. Miller about it. Look out the window, Mr. Miller said. See that tree growing in the middle of those huge rocks on that hillside? How do you think it got there? Dominic shrugged. I guess a seed from another tree fell there and took root. Do you think the parent tree worried about how hard the rocks looked when it let that seed drop? Mr. Miller asked. Dominic shook his head. That's right, said Mr. Miller. The tree just let the seed fall, and God did the rest. That's what we need to do, too. We need to tell others about Jesus so the seed of his good news can fall. Don't worry about how it takes root. That's God's work, and he can handle it. Dominic still looked uncertain. Thatcher's my friend, but I feel like he's just going to laugh at me if I try to tell him about Jesus. It can be scary to tell our friends about Jesus when we don't know how they'll respond, Mr. Miller said. But remember that God loves Thatcher and has the power to save him, and he'll be with you the whole time. Pray for Thatcher and ask Jesus to give you an opportunity to let him know what he's done for him. He'll help you spread the seed of good news in Thatcher's heart. Well, how about you? Are you afraid your friends won't listen to you if you tell them about Jesus? It can be scary, but trust Jesus to help you spread the seed of his good news. Faithfully pray for friends who don't know him and watch for opportunities to talk about Jesus and what he's done for you. And then leave the rest up to God. He's the one who makes the seed take root. Our key verse is 1 Corinthians 3:6.
2: I, Paul, planted the seed in your hearts. And Apollos watered it, but it was God who made it grow.
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3: Thank you so much, Zach. 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This afternoon, we're going to have Bible Buddies with Mr. Matthew. You're going to hear stories of great Christians, Children's Bible Hour Story Time with Uncle Charlie, Sugar Creek Gang with Bill Collins, Moment of Truth with Uncle Paul in the 4 o'clock hour, Adventures in Odyssey, Lamplighter Theater, and Keys for Kids. 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
4: Well, thank you, Mark. Good morning, everybody. It looks like a sunny day for a little bit on this Wednesday. We're going to see afternoon showers and storms developing as we will get to a high of 88 degrees for today. We do have a stationary front out west that will actually move through tonight. So scattered showers and storms are going to be possible at any time tonight under partly cloudy skies when those storms aren't around. We'll have a low of 68 tomorrow, about the same. Partly cloudy, some scattered showers and storms at times, and a high of 87.

It's not unspiritual to admit that all of us desire to have an abundant life. Even Jesus addressed this. He said that he came that we might have life and have it abundantly. Yet in other places, Jesus talks about a life of sacrifice. He knew that part of the secret of enjoying life was giving ourselves for God and for others. Those who give financially to our station say that they experience fulfillment just in that act alone. That's because giving is a big step toward a more abundant life. 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

That's the group Casting Crowns, Jesus, Friend of Sinners. Aren't you glad? Glad you're with us this morning. It's coming up at 8 o'clock on Turning Point. What can a nation's deliverance from a physical wilderness teach us about overcoming the current moral wilderness? Dr. Jeremiah shares how God delivered Israel and how he can do the same thing for us if we're willing. That's all on the way at 8 o'clock. Now, Selah with the song, Wonderful, Merciful Savior.

0: Shalom, friends. Larry Stamm here with a Messianic Minute, Biblical Connections Through a Jewish Lens. Doctrine is a set of beliefs. The word doctrine comes from the Latin meaning doctor or teacher and refers to the teachings of a religion, group, or person. The most important doctrine in the world is the doctrine of God. In the Old Testament book of Proverbs, chapter 4, verse 2, God states, "I give you good doctrine. Do not forsake my law." As the New Testament passage 2 Timothy 3:16 and 17 adds about God's doctrine, "All scripture is God-breathed and is useful for doctrine, that the man of God may be complete, thoroughly equipped for every good work." May we as God's people understand and live out God's good doctrine for His glory and our good. For more connections, visit our website at larrystamm.org or see our Larry Stamm Ministries Facebook page.
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1: Hello, everybody. I'm Greg Patton in the New America. Until people can comprehend the true nature of man, that being that we're not good but have depraved hearts, Jeremiah 17:9, yeah, our heart is deceitful. It's above all things desperately wicked. Who can understand the heart of man? 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I'm Greg Patton. I can't wait to share all of these things with you.

0: It's a magnificent obsession. That's Stephen Curtis Chapman for you this morning. Glad you're with us on our Wednesday get-together on this 8th day of July, 2026. This is Mark Ferguson, and I am thankful that you are there today. Now, let's pause for our devotion from Unshackled.
1: July 8th, the ending to our story. Every fairy tale concludes with the famous line, "And they lived happily ever after." But in life, is this really the case? As Christians, if we're not careful, we can start to believe so. We can think our story is done. Think of it this way. When someone asks for your testimony, does your story resolve at salvation? Or does it continue right up through your current hardships, challenges, and victories in Christ? Well, today, we'll hear from a man who knows what it means to share his full testimony. Here he is with his true story on this Unshackled Daily Devotional.
2: I'm Eric Tomasino, and all three of us kids had different names, but the same environment, drunkenness and fighting. From the age of 4, I went to church with my stepdad, who married Mom when I was 10. I was ashamed when I realized they'd been living together all those years. I stuttered badly and started smoking at 12, then moved into marijuana to feel accepted. Soon I tried other drugs. I would lie, steal, and fight for drugs, picking fights, just to prove I was tough. And once I beat a kid so badly he was hospitalized. School sent me to a psychologist, but that didn't help. When the school suspended me for hurting a teacher, Mom signed the papers to let me quit. I worked at a restaurant, earning enough to buy speed. But after I was arrested for assault and battery, my parents cracked down so hard, I considered suicide. And a good friend gave his life to Christ and tried to share God's love with me. But I grew worse, threatened Mom, and was high all the time. I wanted to overdose and end it all. And finally, I agreed to go to church with my friend, raised my hand, and went forward to ask Jesus into my life. But even so, life wasn't easy. I gave in to the cravings and used drugs. The pastor suggested a Christian drug treatment center. I completed the program and stayed on as an intern. After I married at 21, my stutter gradually disappeared. Today, I serve the Lord as the executive director of the same ministry that helped me get off drugs.
1: The Apostle Paul says of himself in Philippians chapter 3, verse 12, "Not that I have already obtained all this, or have already arrived at my goal, but I press on to take hold of that for which Christ Jesus took hold of me." Friend, our road after salvation is still part of our journey. We are now in the process of sanctification, and we have the hope of heaven as our finish line. So do not let your story end too soon. We will never reach the goal while we toil here on earth, but with each step, we have the opportunity to give glory to God and help to those around us. Will you live in this truth today? Unshackled, the longest-running audio drama in history, airs on over 3,000 radio stations worldwide. 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

Now we continue reading the words of Jesus Christ, John 6:48. I am the bread of life. Your fathers ate the manna in the wilderness, and they died. This is the bread which comes down out of heaven, so that one may eat of it and not die. I am the living bread that came down out of heaven. If anyone eats of this bread, he will live forever. And the bread also, which I will give for the life of the world, is my flesh. Then the Jews began to argue with one another, saying, How can this man give us his flesh to eat? So Jesus said to them, Truly, truly, I say to you, unless you eat the flesh of the Son of Man and drink his blood, you have no life in yourselves. He who eats my flesh and drinks my blood has eternal life, and I will raise him up on the last day. For my flesh is true food, and my blood is true drink. He who eats my flesh and drinks my blood abides in me, and I in him. As the living Father sent me, and I live because of the Father, so he who eats me, he also will live because of me. This is the bread which came down out of heaven, not as the fathers ate and died. He who eats this bread will live forever. These things he said in the synagogue as he taught in Capernaum. Therefore many of his disciples, when they heard this, said, This is a difficult statement. Who can listen to it? But Jesus, conscious that his disciples grumbled at this, said to them, Does this cause you to stumble? What then if you see the Son of Man ascending to where he was before? It is the Spirit who gives life. The flesh profits nothing. The words that I have spoken to you are spirit and are life.

0: John 6:64. But there are some of you who do not believe. For Jesus knew from the beginning who they were who did not believe, and who it was that would betray him. And he was saying, "For this reason I have said to you, that no one can come to me unless it has been granted him from the Father." As a result of this, many of his disciples withdrew and were not walking with him anymore. So Jesus said to the 12, "You do not want to go away also, do you?" Simon Peter answered him, "Lord, to whom shall we go? You have words of eternal life. We have believed and have come to know that you are the Holy One of God." Jesus answered them, "Did I myself not choose you, the 12, and yet one of you is a devil?" Now he meant Judas, the son of Simon Iscariot, for he, one of the 12, was going to betray him. This sad story continues, as the Lord wills it, next time. This is Nicholas Hope, and as usual, today I've been reading from the New American Standard Bible Update. Tune in again for more from The Word.
1: Are you worried by the constant barrage of negative news? Let me invite you to join us on Sunday night at 7 o'clock for Triumphant Living here on WHCB 91.5, The Blessing, as we unpack the scriptures and learn what it is to live in Christ victoriously, to be able to see that we are complete in Him, enjoying the journey triumphantly.
2: 91.5 The Blessing, WHCB, Bristol, Kingsport, Johnson City. Kenneth Hill here. I've been told by some folks I don't say much at the top of the hour. Well, I can't really say too much, but I can tell you that Jesus Christ, God's own Son, came to this earth and died for your sin that you might have your sins forgiven. So turn from your sin, turn to Jesus Christ, and receive Him as your personal Savior. And there'll be a home in heaven for you. I can tell you that in 30 seconds.
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4: Welcome to the Bible Class. We're continuing in our series of studies in the book of Nehemiah. The book of Nehemiah is the last of the historical books in the Old Testament. And it's an amazing book because it's written by the man Nehemiah, who was chosen by Artaxerxes the king to go back and to secure the city of Jerusalem, to rebuild the wall, and to assist in all things for Jerusalem. Now, we've just finished a reading of the priests and the Levites that were there. We know, for example, that the priests that returned with Zerubbabel and Joshua were listed in sections 1 through 9, verses 1 through 9. And then in verses 10 and 11 was a listing of the line of high priests from Joshua to Jaddua. And we'll talk more about that in just a second. And then in verse 12, it was Joachim, Joshua's successor as high priest. And verse 16 mentions Zechariah, the famous prophet from Ezra chapter 5, verse 1. Eliashib, who was mentioned in verse 22, lived at the time of Nehemiah. He was a grandson of Joshua, the high priest, in Zerubbabel's day. Johanan is the same Jonathan of verse 11. Jaddua was identified as the man who, according to Josephus, was high priest when Alexander the Great invaded Persia. So, if that's the case, then Darius, the Darius of this verse, was Darius the Third. He reigned from 335 to 331 B.C., and a copyist, someone copying the scroll, not Nehemiah, added the part of the genealogy. However, it's quite possible that there were two high priests with the same name, and that Nehemiah knew this Jaddua as a young man. if not as high priest, though this is possible as well, since according to the old scrolls, Johanan was high priest in 408. Nehemiah may have lived until about 400 and seen Jaddua become high priest sometime between 408 and 400. If this is an earlier Jaddua, then the Darius mentioned was Darius II, who reigned from 423 to 404 B.C. Now, I'm not trying to get you into the weeds, but I want you to know that there is history here. This is a historical book. One of the things that I lacked a great passion for when I studied history, and I do have one of my degrees is in history. When I studied history, I did not like dates. They were always the hard things for me. Now, I liked having a flow, so I knew what came before what and what came after what, but I didn't like dates because my mind just got filled up with numbers and I wasn't particularly fond of them. However, you have to learn that when you're working in history. So I don't want to get you upset about the numbers, but I do want you to understand that we've got this thing nailed. God's word is true. And that's the neat part about God's word. When you're studying history or you're studying anything else it touches on, it's giving you the complete and total truth. That's what's so exciting about the word of God. Now we continue here in Nehemiah chapter 12 with a rededication of the wall in verses 27 to 47. And we began reading at verse 27. And at the dedication of the wall of Jerusalem, they sought the Levites out of all their places to bring them to Jerusalem to keep the dedication with gladness, both with thanksgivings and with singing, with cymbals, psalteries, and with harps. And so you had harps, and you had lyres, L-Y-R-E-S, and that's a type of musical instrument, and all sorts of musical instruments that were being used to give praise to God. Verse 28, and the sons of the singers gathered themselves together, both out of the plain country round about Jerusalem, and from the villages of Netophati, also from the house of Gilgal, and from the fields of Geba and Azmaveth, for the singers had built them villages round about Jerusalem. And the priests and the Levites purified themselves and purified the people and the gates and the wall. Then I brought up the princes of Judah up on the wall and appointed two great companies of them that gave thanks, whereof one went on the right hand upon the wall toward the dung gate, and after them went Hoshaya and half of the priests, or excuse me, the princes of Judah, and Azariah, Ezra, and Meshulam, Judah and Benjamin, Shemaiah and Jeremiah, and certain of the priest's sons with trumpets, namely Zechariah, the son of Jonathan, the son of Shemaiah, the son of Mattaniah, the son of Micaiah, the son of Zachor, the son of Asaph, and his brethren, Shemaiah and Azarel, Meliel, Galiel, Mai, Nathaniel, and Judah, Hanai, with the musical instruments of David, the man of God, and Ezra, the scribe, before them. And at the fountain gate, which was over against them, they went up by the stairs of the city of David, at the going up of the wall above the house of David, even unto the water gate eastward. And the other company of them that gave thanks went over against them, and I after them, and half of the people upon the wall, from beyond the tower of the furnaces, even unto the broad wall. And from above the gate of Ephraim, and above the old gate, and above the fish gate, and the tower of Haniel, and the tower of Mia, even unto the sheep gate, and they stood still in the prison gate. So stood the two companies of them that gave thanks in the house of God, and I and half of the rulers with me. And the priests, Eliakim, Maaseiah, Menuhin, Micaiah, Elioenai, Zechariah, and Hananiah, with trumpets. And Maaseiah, and Shemaiah, and Eleazar, and Uzi, and Jehohanan, and Malchijai, and Elam, and Ezer, and the singers sang loud with Zeriah, their overseer. Also that day they offered great sacrifices and rejoiced, for God had made them rejoice with great joy. The wives also and the children rejoiced, so that the joy of Jerusalem was heard, even afar off. And at that time were some appointed over the chambers of the treasures for the offerings, for the first fruits, and for the tithes, to gather them out of the fields of the cities, the portions of the law for the priests and Levites. For Judah rejoiced for the priests and for the Levites that waited. And both the singers and the porters kept the ward of their God and the ward of the purification, according to the commandment of David and of Solomon his son. For in the days of David and Asaph of old, there were chief of the singers and songs of praise and thanksgiving unto God. And all Israel in the days of Zerubbabel and in the days of Nehemiah gave portions of the singers and the porters every day his portion, and they sanctified holy things unto the Levites, and the Levites sanctified them unto the children of Aaron. Now, it's interesting to note, and I think important to note as well, that here at the dedication of the wall, we are reminded that the singers, that the porters, that the people that worked in the building, that worked in the temple, they were taken care of. And so the Levites gave as they were supposed to, and the Levites gave not only to these singers and porters and all that, but also to the priests, the children of Aaron. The purification of the wall would have been done by sprinkling sacrificial blood on the wall, as they were doing this in some ritualistic way. He organized two groups to encircle the city. The first was led by Ezra and proceeded from the southwest corner of the city wall of Jerusalem eastward, and then northward, led by singers, followed by princes, and then the priests with the trumpets. The Levites with stringed instruments came after that. The other group we see there in verses 38 through 43, they proceeded north and easterly to the temple area, meeting the first group in the temple courts, where they offered sacrifices and praised God. And we see the gates there as well, and so it was all in due time. And when it talks about waiting upon them, of course, that means serving them. And when it speaks of wards, it means the charges that they have. They were given different charges, and they were able then to accomplish the work that was set before them to accomplish. It is, once again, important to note that all things are done decently and in order by God's people, doing God's work in God's way. It was not done haphazardly. It was all done by organization. And Nehemiah was a great organizer. Of course, God is the greatest of organizers. And here Nehemiah had those two great companies doing the sanctification on the wall and then the rejoicing in the temple. The mention of David and Solomon distinguishes the guilds of singers and gatekeepers that were founded when Jerusalem became the settled place of worship under David and Solomon. And so we see the old Asaph that was mentioned in those latter verses, verse 46 in particular, for in the days of David and Asaph of old, were the chief of singers, songs of praise and thanksgiving unto God. You can find that Asaph in 1 Chronicles, chapters 15, 16, and 25. And if you read the book of Psalms, you may be remembering that you could read the name of Asaph in Psalm 73 through 83, as well as in Psalm 50. And I'm going to Psalm 50, a psalm of Asaph, and want to share that with you, if you'll allow me to do so. And this is just one of the many psalms that Asaph's name is a part of. This is Psalm 50. The mighty God, even the Lord, hath spoken, and called the earth from the rising of the sun unto the going down thereof. Out of Zion, the perfection of beauty, God hath shined. Our God shall come and shall not keep silence. A fire shall devour before him, and it shall be very tempestuous round about him. He shall call to the heavens from above, and to the earth, that he may judge his people. Gather my saints together unto me, those that have made a covenant with me by sacrifice, and the heavens shall declare his righteousness, for God is judge himself. Selah. Hear, O my people, and I will speak, O Israel, and I will testify against thee. I am God, even thy God. I will not reprove thee for thy sacrifices or thy burnt offerings to have been continually before me. I will take no bullock out of thy house, nor he-goats out of thy folds. For every beast of the forest is mine, and the cattle upon a thousand hills. I know all the fowls of the mountains, and the wild beasts of the field are mine. If I were hungry, I would not tell thee, for the world is mine, and the fullness thereof. Will I eat the flesh of bulls or drink the blood of goats? Offer unto God thanksgiving, and pay thy vows unto the Most High. And call upon me in the day of trouble, I will deliver thee, and thou shalt glorify me. But unto the wicked God saith, What hast thou to do to declare my statutes, or that thou shouldest take my covenant in thy mouth? Seeing thou hatest instruction, and castest my words behind thee, when thou sawest a thief, then thou contendest with him, and hast been partaker with adulterers. Thou givest thy mouth to evil, and thy tongue frameth deceit. Thou sittest and speakest against thy brother, thou slanderest thine own mother's son. These things hast thou done, and I kept silence. Thou thoughtest that I was altogether such as one as thyself, but I will reprove thee, and set them in order before thine eyes. Now consider this, ye that forget God, lest I tear you in pieces, and there be none to deliver. Whoso offereth praise glorifieth me, and to him that ordereth his conversation aright, I will show the salvation of God. That is one of the Psalms, written by Asaph, the chief of singers, with David. Now, notice there are a number of verses that are memorized by youngsters and oldsters alike, and they call to mind much that has been preached about. We see there in verse 1, The mighty God, even the Lord, hath spoken and called the earth from the rising of the sun unto the going down thereof. And in another place it says, From the rising of the sun to the going down thereof, thou shalt be praised. And so here we see that same phrase. We also see here the phrase of, If I were hungry, I would not tell thee, for the world is mine, and the fullness thereof. There is no need for God to beg of humankind for anything, because everything is owned by God. And in verse 10, of course, For every beast of the forest is mine, and the cattle upon a thousand hills. And this is where we've had, in this portion of Scripture and in some others, this same phrase, the Lord owns the cattle upon a thousand hills. Here God is speaking and he says, The beast of every forest is mine, and the cattle upon a thousand hills. So here it is that Asaph was quite the songwriter, the psalm writer, and not only in that portion, Psalm 50, but also in Psalms 73 through 83. And so just keep that in mind whenever you're looking at the Psalms and you see a Psalm of Asaph. It is a Psalm of Asaph the Elder that was in the time of David himself there in 1 Chronicles chapter 15, 16, and 25. Let's go to Nehemiah chapter 13 as we're finishing our session of today. Verse 1, on that day they read in the book of Moses in the audience of the people, and therein was found written that the Ammonite and the Moabite should not come into the congregation of God forever, because they met not the children of Israel with bread and with water, but hired Balaam against them, that he should curse them. Howbeit, our God turned the curse into a blessing. Now it came to pass, when they heard the law, that they separated from Israel all the mixed multitude. Now notice, this is the same thing that happened in Ezra. It happens also in Nehemiah. It happened before. It happens again. It has to continually happen where the mixed multitude is separated from God's faithful people. Verses 1 and 2 summarize Deuteronomy chapter 23, verses 3 through 5. The descendants of mixed marriages with these two nations were excluded from the congregation of Israel until the 10th generation. Tobiah was an Ammonite in chapter 2, verse 19. He was still allowed to be there, unfortunately, and he caused much trouble for Nehemiah. He was already forging strong alliances with prominent Jewish families through marriage. The mixed multitude mentioned in Exodus chapter 12, verse 38, were descendants of mixed marriages. Those from marriages with Egyptians and Edomites were permitted full membership in Israel after the third generation, according to the law found in Deuteronomy chapter 23, verses 7 and 8. The group may have included the heathen who attached themselves to the Jews by marriage, commerce, or religious observances. But the ones mentioned here, the Ammonite and the Moabite, it takes 10 generations to be allowed in the presence of the Jewish congregation. And so it's something to remember that God had and has standards for his people. Now the standards are for his people in Christ Jesus. They're not the same physical standards, but there are spiritual standards in Christ.
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3: 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Coming up later today on Love Worth Finding, the late Dr. Adrian Rogers is going to bring a message called A Formula for Fellowship. Hear part one of that message coming up at 11:30 this morning. Now it's time for Mission Network News.
7: When hope can't get in, who will carry it? I'm Ruth Kramer with Mission Network News. Pastors reaching quake survivors in Venezuela, and we'll tell you how you can get involved. Then behind prison walls, God is changing lives through Bible training. The details in just a few moments. We'll begin today in Venezuela, where losses will likely exceed $10 billion following the twin quakes June 24th. According to government statistics, the quakes damaged more than 800 buildings. Nearly 200 structures completely collapsed. Greg Yoder of Keys for Kids Ministries says
8: you're obviously seeing a lot of the damage in Caracas and the coastal areas of La Guaira, but you're not hearing about people who are in the outskirts. Some of the rural communities are still waiting for help.
7: With thousands of people still missing and rescue shifting to recovery, the United Nations is planning for up to 10,000 deaths. Yoder calls the situation desperate.
8: When you think of the 3,535 deaths, the 16,000 plus injuries, many people that are now living in the streets, they've lost loved ones.
7: But there's still good news in this story. A local believer will call Pastor Mateo can access three locations that haven't yet been reached by aid groups. The needs here amount to $24,000. Keys for Kids is coming alongside Pastor Mateo.
8: It's covering food, medicine, water, travel in and out of the area like four times. But it also covers the printing costs of a new devotional because it's not enough to provide physical assistance for these people. Their eternity is dependent upon whether or not they know Jesus.
7: You can find your place in the story at missionnews.org. Next, life on Earth is full of conflict in both public and private spheres. And conflicts have consequences. Wars put people's futures on hold, disrupting and even ending lives. On a smaller scale, unresolved interpersonal conflict can also destroy. Its tools are feelings of bitterness and resentment, which can all too quickly spring up between friends, coworkers, and family if left unresolved.
9: Those feelings are really the best microenvironment for sin and for falling apart and falling away from the Lord.
7: Fadi Sharaya with the MENA Leadership Center says that in the Middle East, people don't like to confront each other. But what's at stake among believers is the unity of the church and its full energy devoted to gospel ministry. Jesus understood this.
9: Whenever you have a conflict, we need to address it. We need to look at it. And we need to look at it the same way that the Lord does us to do, which is basically confrontation in a loving, graceful way.
7: Recently, the MENA Leadership Center trained nearly 30 leaders from around 10 different countries in biblical conflict resolution skills within ministry. Pray for them for unity in the capital C Church in the Middle East. Pray for peace, grace, and discernment as believers navigate wartime realities. And Prisoners for Christ operates International Bible Institutes to help inmates complete a two-year Bible degree. The classes help disciple them and build the confidence to evangelize their communities. Jill Payne Holman with Prisoners for Christ says the first project in Nigeria in 2018 had such success that they've since opened another one in Nigeria, two in Ethiopia, one in Mozambique, and one in Pakistan. These programs have not only radically impacted the students, but they're also changing the atmosphere in participating prisons.
10: What turned out is the officers in the prison started to notice a difference, not only in the inmates taking our Bible school, but in the whole entire prison. The atmosphere changed, the population behavior changed, because these students, they were having such an influence on everyone else that the officers were like, wow, this is really great. You know, we need to keep this going. And it got to where prisons in the surrounding area heard about it and said, can we get that in our prison?
7: So far, 260 men have graduated from international Bible institutes. However, Payne Holman says they need prayer.
10: Pray that we would have open doors in the prisons, that we will get approved to go into more prisons, that they will continue to see what a positive effect this has on their inmate population and their community around them. We would pray for open hearts, the inmates, to want to join these programs.
7: 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I'm Ruth Kramer. 91.5,
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12: Meteorologist Mike Cox, we've had an upper-level disturbance and a stationary front off to our west-northwest, and that has been causing our afternoon showers and storms to be a little more numerous over the past little bit. We will continue with that trend today with sunny skies for a while this afternoon. Showers and storms develop once again. We'll have a high of 88 tonight, partly cloudy. A few showers and storms as well with a low of 68. For Thursday, partly cloudy, some scattered showers and storms, and a high of 87. 90.

0: 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Today on Watchmen on the Wall, Dr. Larry Spargimino explores American destiny 400 years and examines the remarkable parallels between America's history and biblical prophecy. Join us as we take a closer look at God's providential hand in the American story and what it may mean for our future.
1: Michael Samuel Smith is our guest for this show. And as you probably know, he's a retired American Airlines pilot. He has a new DVD out. It's pro-American. It's titled American Destiny, 400 Years. And we do know that America is a wonderful, wonderful place. There are forces of darkness trying to destroy this country. But are there parallels between America's early history and ancient Israel's? Join us as we take a trip back in time to discover how America as we know it came to be. And that's what American Destiny 400 Years is all about. Brother Mike, thank you so much for being with us.
2: Well, to start with, Pastor Larry, thank you so much for having me on the program. It's always been a great honor and a great joy to be with you here.
1: Well, Brother Mike, I understand you spent about 1 year putting this story together. We know you decided to include the story of Columbus and the story of Jamestown, Virginia. It's more than 400 years ago, and it's all packed into this DVD. What prompted you to include those two stories, and what is this DVD all about?
2: Well, a very good question. Even though this film is about the 400th anniversary of America's beginning, we included the story of Columbus and Jamestown because they paved the way for the Pilgrims. Of course, they came here in the year 1620, and it paved the way for them to enter the scene. And we will show God had a mighty hand in all of that story. We wanted the listeners to know we consider this film family-friendly for all ages. This is a history of America, and for the most part, most of you have not heard this. It shows parallels with Israel's ancient history in every story, even many historical events that took place in early America that happened on same calendar dates that took place in Israel's. I would be amiss if I didn't give great credit to our producer, Curtis Green. We spent a lot of time, money, and effort this last 12 months to present to America for the very first time a comprehensive, high-definition DVD showing how our great nation came about. It clearly shows the sacrifices of all our forefathers made and demonstrates how without God's interference in the affairs of man, none of this would have happened. This is a very upbeat, patriotic story, something friends and family will be thrilled to watch.
1: I know you do a lot of work in Bible typology, and you see lots of parallels. And actually, in this, we'll learn how the geography of America is a type and shadow of the tabernacle. How William Bradford was a type of Joshua, and Reverend Dr. Martin Luther King Jr. was a type of Moses. But Brother Mike, most of us have heard the very basic story of Columbus, but you say much of what we learned in school is not very accurate. Take a moment, if you will, and share some of the highlights of that story.
2: Since a lot of what we show you concerning Columbus's history are things you've never heard, we did a lot of research on the subject, and we present six different historians who spent many years verifying the facts that are in this DVD. They all concluded Columbus was Jewish. The story we present about Columbus is not hype or fake news. To start with, Columbus, a Jew living in Spain, had to live under the radar because the time this story takes place, all the Jews living in Spain were under persecution. In fact, the day before Columbus and his three ships departed Spain, which was August 2, 1492, all the Jews were faced with convert to Catholicism or lose everything you own, your money and land and possibly your life. We've all heard King Ferdinand and Queen Isabella put up the money for this adventure, but actually none of this is true. We give the names of two men that gave Columbus 17,000 ducats as an interest-free loan to build the three ships. In our DVD, you will see this is the most truthful and detailed story ever written about the Columbus story. This may come as a complete surprise, but Columbus's real name in Spain is Cristobal Colón. In this film, you will actually see his triangular signature, again showing proof he is a Jew. As the three ships set sail across the Atlantic, you will see this is no three-hour tour. It will eventually be a 70-day trip. 3 days before land will be eventually sighted, two of the Pinson brothers meet with Columbus on the open sea. They inform Columbus the sailors are at the end of their rope and might mutiny. This meeting took place on the 18th of Tishri on the Hebrew calendar. It was agreed to with Columbus if land isn't sighted within 3 days, they would turn back to Europe. By the way, it was almost near the end of the 3 days that land was actually sighted. So land was sighted on the 70th day. Number 70 in the Bible represents restoration. On the 71st day, the next morning, Columbus stepped ashore, knelt in the sand, and prayed. After praying, he christened the island as San Salvador, meaning Holy Savior. Did you know Columbus lands in the New World during the Feast of Tabernacles? The details of this are in the film. Much of our Columbus story was researched by Charles Garcia, probably one of the most knowledgeable persons in the world about this subject. So that's our Columbus story.
1: Yes, you gave me a little printout, Was Columbus Secretly a Jew, by Charles Garcia. Wow, it's an amazing thing. I just the chronology there, how the delay was deliberate so that it would be on that day. But Brother Mike, about 150 years after Columbus sails to the New World, England sends three ships to Jamestown, Virginia. You say in the film, the date they land on the shore of Virginia has a parallel to Israel's history. You also stated that there is a real love story here, and it too has a connection with Israel. Tell us all about that.
2: Well, the Jamestown story begins with King James authorizing the Virginia Company to sail to America to establish a fort on the East Coast. This endeavor was purely a business adventure. It wasn't seeking religious freedom like the Pilgrims 13 years later. As the ships arrived at the mouth of the Chesapeake Bay, at what is called today Cape Henry, they stepped ashore on the sand, and under the authority of the king, they planted a cross in the sand and declared this land for Jesus Christ. They had no idea this land was 3,000 miles wide, but God did. So what day did they land on the shore? Well, they landed on the 14th of May, 1607, the same calendar day Israel became a country, May 14th, 1948. We mentioned in our DVD there's a real love story attached to this Jamestown story. It will deal later with a beautiful Native American Indian girl. You know her as Pocahontas. How many Native Americans knew Pocahontas was America's first princess? You've got to ask, Brother Mike, how do you know Pocahontas was beautiful? Well, in our film, we provided an oil painting of her while living in England many years ago. That's how we know what she looked like. You're going to get the real scoop on the real Pocahontas in this film. So to all the Native Americans listening, there's a gold mine of information about America's first princess that you have never heard. You will learn something also about Captain John Smith in the story, but Pocahontas doesn't marry him. She marries John Rolfe. They fall madly in love, wish to get married, and they want to do the right thing. The city fathers tell John Rolfe if they wish to get married, Pocahontas will have to get baptized, become a Christian, and take on a Christian name. And by the way, she agrees to do that. What Christian name does she take on? Well, actually, it's Rebecca. In Israel's ancient history, Isaac marries Rebekah. It's actually the Jews' first Jewish wedding, since Abraham and Sarah were not born Jews. So America's first cross-cultural marriage, the first princess, is Pocahontas, or Rebekah, just like Israel's. Later, Pocahontas goes to England with John Rolfe. She is such a hit over there, she has an audience with the Queen of England and becomes very famous. Just another parallel with Israel's past.
1: Wow, that's absolutely amazing, and I think it's very encouraging to listeners, especially today when America's godly history and wonderful founding is just being trashed left and right. So this is a great service. Well, Brother Mike, this may be a little out of chronological order in your DVD, but because of our limited time, you made the claim that there's a parallel to Moses in the Bible and Reverend Dr. Martin Luther King Jr. Now, this I've got to hear, Brother Mike, so take a moment and unpack that for us.
2: To begin this story, we have to go back to 3,500 years ago to the story of Moses. We all know his Hebrew mother placed him in an ark or basket with the intent maybe someone in Pharaoh's court will have compassion and take him in. It was during this time all the male Jewish babies were aborted or thrown into the Nile River after birth because the Pharaoh felt the Jews would outnumber them. And with no Jewish males, the Hebrew population would die off. We know the Pharaoh's daughter found baby Moses in a floating basket and took him in as her own child. The Holy Spirit was so involved in this story, the Pharaoh's daughter hired Moses' real mother to nurse him as a baby growing up in the palace. But where did Moses grow up? And where was the palace located? It was in Memphis. Memphis, Egypt. There's a river there, the Nile, the longest river in the world, 4,162 miles long. So let's fast forward with Moses, where he will lead the Israelites out of Egypt to the Promised Land. We all know

0: God counts people's age. By the way, Dr. King had a right-hand man, too, and his name was Reverend Ralph Abernathy, and you had to go through him to see Dr. King as well. We know Dr. King was assassinated on April 4th, 1968, but I want to go back the night before he died on April 3rd, which was the night before. It was his last sermon in a Baptist church. By the way, this was all taped, and it's a matter of public record. He was very emotional that night. You could see sweat coming off of his face. This is what he said. Dr. King said, "I've been to the mountaintop, and I've looked into the promised land, but I might not make it there with you." Where did Dr. King give his sermon, and where did he die? He died in Memphis, Tennessee. There's a river there, the Mississippi River, the longest river in America. So you see, there is a type of Moses in Dr. King's story. So there really is an American civil rights story that parallels Israel's civil rights movement. Great relief from persecution came about from both men. Just wanted you to know.
1: Well, Brother Mike, we only have about a minute and a half, but you did state in your film the first American flag actually wasn't designed by Betsy Ross, but very strong evidence points to a Jewish man by the name of Francis Hopkinson, who was largely responsible for that first design. Tell us a little bit about that, and if true, how did the story get buried and hidden for so long?
0: Well, most of us have been taught the American flag was designed by Betsy Ross. There's no doubt she sewed a lot of flags together. But did you know there are historians who attribute the design of the first flag to Francis Hopkinson? You might be interested to know he was a Jewish man. He was also a delegate to the Continental Congress from New Jersey and a signer of the Declaration of Independence. He also designed several designing seals for various departments within the U.S. government. He strongly felt he deserved payment for designing the flag, but was denied on the grounds that he was an employee of the government. There were others who helped in the design, especially later designs of the flag, but we feel very strongly Francis Hopkinson played a major part of designing the first flag. We encourage you to do your own research on Francis Hopkinson, and if you dig down deep enough, you'll find there's strong evidence. If it would be a very sad story if all this is true and the story got buried because of his faith.
1: Amen. Well, Brother Mike, thank you so much for such study and putting everything together for us. It's great to be an American.
0: Amen. Thank you for having me.
2: Could the history of the United States reveal a pattern that points to our future? In American Destiny, 400 Years, author and researcher Michael Samuel Smith examines four centuries of American history and uncovers striking parallels between the story of America and the history of ancient Israel. 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This topic of American destiny is, of course, very timely. Our host, Dr. Larry Spargimino, comes now with some thoughts on America and its destiny.
3: Throughout its history, America's pioneers and leaders believed that America's destiny was inextricably related to America's faith in the God of the Bible. Going back to the Mayflower Compact of 1620, 41 signers brought their motivation into focus by stating, "Having undertaken for the glory of God and the advancement of the Christian faith and the honor of our king and country, a voyage to plant the first colony in the northern part of Virginia," close quotes. Now, the honor of our king and country naturally dropped out of sight in a century or so, but the glory of God and advancement of the Christian faith continued to hold first place in the hearts of many. James McHenry, one of the signers of the Constitution,

0: Constitution declared, the Holy Scriptures can alone secure to society order and peace, and to our courts of justice and constitutions of government, purity, stability, and usefulness. The American identity still continues. As we look at our history, the First and Second Great Awakenings, the establishment of schools of higher learning that were faithful to Scripture, were established and trained men for Christian ministry. There were other moves of God as well. In 1857, Jeremiah Lanphier, a New York City merchant, started a lunchtime prayer meeting on Fulton Street in downtown New York City. By March of 1858, some 6,000 were gathering on a regular basis throughout the city. Such prayer gatherings were sprouting up in several other cities as well. Some historians are also speaking of another great awakening among the Jesus freaks, often regarded by many as raunchy street urchins needing a bath. However, a California pastor by the name of Chuck Smith was challenged by his wife to stand on a California beach and tell the hippies about Jesus. So, with open Bible, that is exactly what Smith did. Others joined the movement, Lonnie Frisbee, Keith Green, and later men like Greg Laurie, who was discipled by Smith, found great success in ministering to the hippies. There has always been opposition to the work of God, but America has seen the rise of Christian radio and TV ministries, prophetic ministries, apologetic ministries, and Christian research ministries that have sought to prepare Christians for the growth of spreading unbelief and apostasy among the mainline churches. These have also been raised up by the Lord. The founding of the modern state of Israel in 1948 was regarded by many Christians as the fulfillment of prophecy. Clark Clifford, in his memoir, Counsel to the President, wrote of an event he called Showdown in the Oval Office. One of the biggest decisions facing President Truman focused on official recognition by the United States of the newly formed Jewish state. Truman's advisors were almost unanimous against recognition. Since his youth, Truman attended church and felt that the Jewish people were entitled to live in their homeland. His former business partner, Eddie Jacobson, a Jew, pleaded with Truman to be sympathetic to the Jewish people. Truman knew Deuteronomy 1:8, quote, "Behold, I have set the land before you. Go in and possess the land which the Lord sware unto your fathers, Abraham, Isaac, and Jacob, to give unto them and their seed after them." Truman's decision was the right one despite the opposition. America had decided to stand with the Jewish people who, after centuries of dispersion and persecution, were now in their homeland. Unfortunately, things have drastically changed. Many in positions of leadership in America have decided that the fanatical, theocratic Iranian leadership is more trustworthy than the Israeli leadership. Now, how could this be? The Iranian leadership has slaughtered thousands of its own people and still publicly flogs women who refuse to wear the prescribed head covering. Is that a trustworthy government? How could an American leader say Iran needs ballistic missiles to protect itself from Israel? There are several photos online of Iranian missiles with the words "Death to Israel" emblazoned on the missile, written in Hebrew. Iran has been the largest supporter of state-sponsored terrorism around the world. It has armed Hezbollah with munitions that are used against the Jewish state. That is why Iran is pressuring America to pressure Israel to stop protecting itself from Hezbollah. People with any sense of decency would naturally come to the aid of a small nation that has been overrun by foreign armies for centuries. And people should find it despicable that anyone would want to join the attack on this nation and justify its destruction. Why are we joining the ranks of those who deny that the Holocaust happened? The Holocaust, says the Iranian leadership, was a fabrication, a lie, to gain the sympathy of the world. If we proceed down this road, we will unleash a new tidal wave of anti-Semitism. What is our government missing about all of this? Why have we not fulfilled our threats to Iran? Why are we allowing the whole world to see that Iran is now claiming to have defeated America? In the growing opinion of many, Iran has defeated America. We have lost the respect of the world. We have lost our reputation of military supremacy. Does MAGA mean make America great again, or does it mean make America go away? We need to pray for our leaders. Pray that they would wake up and have the wisdom of President Truman in 1948. Hopefully, America's destiny is not defeat and disgrace. That would be terrible.
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0: Well, that's going to be all the time we have for our Wednesday get-together. Lord willing, we'll talk to you in the morning at 5:30 and get started once again. I'm Mark Ferguson. 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And we invite you to tell others about 91.5 FM. 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Just after 11 o'clock, the Baptist Bible Hour, then 11:30 for Love Worth Finding. Be sure to stay tuned through the midday hours. Mike Cox is on the way. Have a wonderful Wednesday. It's time for SRN News.
1: With SRN News, I'm Rich Thomason in Washington. Some strong words for Iran at the NATO summit in Turkey.
2: President Donald Trump said the interim agreement with Iran is over, saying, frankly, I don't want to waste my time with them.
3: They're liars. They're cheats. They're sick people. They've hurt their people. They killed 54,000 people as of now that were protesting.
2: But Trump says he'll allow talks on the Iran war to continue. On the topic of NATO, Trump says he hasn't been happy with NATO.
3: Because of what they did with Greenland. And I'm not happy with NATO because of the fact that they didn't want to help us with the number one state sponsor of terror, that's Iran.
2: Denmark reiterated Wednesday that it will defend its territory and would rely on NATO allies to honor their commitment to defend each other in the event of an attack. I'm Donna Warder.
1: The U.S. has struck military targets in Iran after the Iranians attacked several ships in the Strait of Hormuz yesterday. Iran retaliated for the U.S. strikes by targeting a couple of its neighbors, Kuwait and Bahrain. A Democratic U.S. Senate candidate in Maine sees his base of support drying up.
4: New York City Mayor Democrat Zohran Mamdani joining other prominent leaders in the party in calling for Graham Plattner to withdraw from the Senate race in light of the new allegations of sexual assault that Plattner denies. The New York City mayor responding to a reporter question at a news conference.
5: The focus of today should be to respond to the gravity of what so many of us have read. And I think that the only appropriate response is for the campaign to come to an end.
4: Laura Winters reporting.
1: A new AP NORC poll highlights division among American Jews over Israel. Religiously observant Jews often see support for Israel as central to their identity, while those who are not religious are more critical of Israel's actions in Gaza. This is SRN News.
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7: For those of us who are in Christ Jesus, the older we get, the wiser we get, we come to recognize we don't know as much as we think we do. We're not as wise as we once thought that we were. We can't do as much as we thought we could. And the more we age, we become ever more dependent. And as believers, the marker of maturity for Christians is not independence away from the Lord, is greater dependence upon the Lord.
8: We don't naturally enjoy being dependent on other people. And yet, part of maturing spiritually is growing in the understanding that we are absolutely dependent on God for everything. Hello and welcome to Renewing Your Mind on this Wednesday. Joining us today is Reverend Joel Kim. We're featuring his series, Everything in Christ. And today he'll explore why prayer is not a peripheral Christian practice. It's one of the clearest expressions of spiritual maturity and dependence on God. Here's Reverend Kim.
7: I'm blessed to be born into a believing family and also into a pastor's family. And so I'm what they call a PK, a pastor's kid. And one of the characteristics of my parents, even to this day, is that they pray. They pray. And when I hear words like this from D.A. Carson, when he talks about the introduction to Paul's letters, where prayer is included in the introductions, this is what he says about his parents. In the ranks of ecclesiastical hierarchies, my father is not a great man. He has never served a large church, never written a book, never discharged the duties of high denominational office. Doubtless, his praying, too, embraces idioms and stylistic idiosyncrasies that should not be copied. But with great gratitude to God, I testify that my parents were not hypocrites. That is the worst possible heritage to leave with children: high spiritual pretensions and low performance. My parents were the opposite: few pretensions and disciplined performance. And sometimes when I look at my own children, I wonder if, should the Lord give us another 30 years, they will remember their father as a man of prayer, or think of him as someone distant who was away from home rather a lot and who wrote a number of obscure books. That quiet reflection often helps me to order my days. This is a reminder of not only what I saw growing up in my parents who prayed, also a reminder to me as I think about my two children, Anna and Simeon, what they see in their dad and their parents in particular. Prayer, we know, is such an important part of who we are and what we ought to do in life, but often one of the more difficult elements of our own Christian walk in life as well. Well, in this introduction, Paul is not only content to remind us that ultimately that his question throughout the book of Colossians is about how we who belong to Christ Jesus live on this side of glory, wherever the Lord has placed us. He does so by reminding us of the importance of prayer in four parts: constancy, characteristic, content, and confidence. Constancy, characteristic, content, and confidence. Here, Paul reminds us that he does, and he reminds us to also pray unceasingly. As you see in Colossians chapter 1, verse 3, we always thank God, the Father of our Lord Jesus Christ, when we pray for you. The translation here is a bit flexible, as we recognize that always can be attached to thanking God, always thanking God, or attached to we pray for you, we always pray for you. Either way, it indicates the constancy with which he actually does pray. He always prays, and he prays with thankfulness. And in fact, he says this again in verse 9 in chapter 1 when he says, "And so, from the day we heard, we have not ceased to pray for you," Paul says to the Colossians. This doesn't mean that prayer for Paul was an incessant mystical experience, nor is this an example of a hyperbolic and exaggerated language to actually make a point. Rather, what Paul is trying to point out is that he daily maintains a spirit of prayer as he pursued his normal activities. His mind was on the Lord, and his mind was prayerful as he pursued his daily activities. We know that prayer is on his mind, and the reason we know that is that there is a bit of an enveloping effect in the book of Colossians. As he begins with prayer in chapter 4, the last chapter of book of Colossians, he ends with prayer. You know how this always is. The last thing you say is some of the more memorable things you want to leave behind. As we sent off our first daughter off to college last year, even as we're dropping her off, as parents, we're giving her all kinds of instructions. But these last-minute instructions are not unimportant ones. They may be the most important ones, as we tell her, "Eat always. Don't skip a meal," we might tell her. And we come to recognize that Paul not only begins with a prayer, he ends with prayer when he says in chapter 4, verse 2, "Continue steadfastly in prayer." Notice his theme. He says he always prays. He has never ceased to pray for them. And he ends the book by simply saying, "Continue steadfastly in prayer." This seems to be a consistent theme throughout the writings of Paul. Consistency in prayer, as he says in 1 Thessalonians chapter 5, verse 17, a verse that you and I know well, "Pray unceasingly," he says. We recognize that the pressures are upon us always, where the world tells us that a marker of maturity is when we become more and more independent. For those of us who raise children, we recognize when he is able to walk on his own, when she is able to tie her own shoes, when he is able to play outside without fear, when she is able to ride her bike, when he drives, she goes off to college, he gets married, buys a home. These are all the milestones we look forward to seeing someone grow up. And these are seen by the world as independence markers of maturity. But for those of us who are in Christ Jesus, the older we get, the wiser we get, the more knowledge we gain, we come to recognize we don't know as much as we think we do. We're not as wise as we once thought that we were. We can't do as much as we thought we could. And the more we age, we become ever more dependent. And as believers, the marker of maturity for Christians is not independence away from the Lord, is greater dependence upon the Lord. And Paul displays this for us, not only by telling us to pray, he shows it to us by showing his life of prayer to us. He always prays for the Colossians, he says. But it's not only about the constancy of prayer, it's about the characteristic of prayer. We mentioned at the end of the last lesson that thankfulness seems to be an important part of Paul's life. And in fact, a reminder to all of us to be thankful. Colossians chapter 1, verse 3 begins with, "We always thank God." And in fact, he ends this paragraph in verse 12 with the words, "giving thanks." Thanks, he says. He says this in Romans chapter 1, verse 8, "I thank my God through Christ Jesus for all of you." 1 Corinthians 1, 4, "I give thanks to my God always for you." Philippians 1, 3, "I thank my God in all my remembrances of you." 2 Thessalonians 1, 3, "I thank God whom I serve." He says, "I remember you constantly in my prayers night and day." Note the pattern here. I thank God, I thank God, I thank God, he says. What is he thankful for exactly? If you look in the introduction to the book of Colossians, he tells us what he's thankful for. We often, that is, your prayers and my prayers, I don't mean to accuse you of anything, at least my prayers, we often thank God for material things, things that we can touch, things that we have received, for our food, for our new job, for safety on a long journey, for our children to excel. The truth is that what we most frequently give thanks for betrays what we most highly value. If a large percentage of our thanksgiving is for material prosperity, it is because we value material prosperity disproportionately in our minds. That's what's covering up what we're thinking and what we're doing. But notice what Paul is thankful for. Paul is thankful for signs of grace among the Colossians. Look at what he says in chapter 1, verses 4 and 5. "Since we heard of your faith in Christ Jesus and of the love that you have for all the saints because of the hope laid up for you in heaven." Did you notice the emphatic words that I try to highlight for us as we think about it? Faith, love, and hope. Have you seen that triad before? My guess is that you have. There is this triad of Christian virtue for which Paul is thankful. Paul gives thanks for their faith, not only that they have faith, but that their faith is growing and increasing among them. This has translated into their love for one another. In a church where rich and poor, learned and unlearned, practical and impractical, sophisticated and unsophisticated, extroverts and introverts, perhaps a mixture of diversity of backgrounds, and all others mingle, the only thing that unites these people together happens to be Christ Jesus and the love that they have for one another because of Jesus Christ. The barriers have been broken down by Christ Jesus. We reach across the aisles and recognize that these are not different people. These are not people who are foreign to us. These are our brothers and sisters simply because we share the bloodline of Christ Jesus, our Lord. Because of our faith, it leads to our love, And all this is based on hope. If you read Corinthians, it seems like the final of the triad is love, which is why 1 Corinthians 13 is used a lot in our wedding sermons. But in this, Paul rotates that triangle quite a bit to point out the reason why we have faith and the reason for our love for one another is because of hope, not a desire or wishful thinking, but unchanging knowledge of the reality that we belong where Christ is now seated. And what he's grateful for is that this gospel work is taking place among the Colossians. Look at what he says in chapter 1, verse 5 and following. Of this you have heard before in the word of the truth. What is the word of the truth? The gospel. The gospel which has come to you, as indeed in the whole world it is bearing fruit and growing, as it also does among you, since the day you heard it and understood the grace of God in truth, just as you learned it from Epaphras, he says. This gospel came to the Colossians, they learned it, heard it, understood this gospel that was accomplished in Christ Jesus. And this gospel truth, the grace of God in truth, we're told in chapter 1, verse 6, which was received rather than acquired, bought, or grabbed, has transformed them, leading them to faith in Christ Jesus, the love for all the saints. But what is amazing is that this gospel continues to be at work, not because of our faithfulness or giftedness, but because of its own power. Notice that the subject that is at work is the gospel itself. The action is taking place where the gospel has come to you. The gospel is bearing fruit, and it continues to grow. I wonder how this sounds to a smallish city Christians in a struggling place, a church that was never founded by a famous person. The church in Colossae was not founded by Paul. In fact, Paul had never visited them before, and that's one thing that he wants to do ultimately at the end. But here, seemingly insignificant group of people sitting and receiving this letter from Paul. They're separated from the rest of the world and believers, to be honest. They had no TVs or internets or emails for them to actually take a look at to find out whether they belong to a greater group of people or not. But yet, the greatest apostle writes to them and reminds them, this same gospel I proclaimed elsewhere has come to you. You believed it. You received it. And its power is seen in you. As your faith in Christ Jesus grows, as you love one another, and you rest in your hope that you have in Christ Jesus our Lord. There is a global nature to the gospel being proclaimed, and Colossians are getting a taste of it. Perhaps such a global perspective does not seem significant to us who live at a time when words like globalization is a fairly common one. But when many at the time of the first century, born, raised, and lived and died in the same town or city in which you were born, to be connected to a greater body was a huge blessing for them to actually recognize. To these people, Paul provides a perspective of the gospel that goes beyond the walls of their particular church and town. The same gospel that came to them is spreading in the whole world. Spreading in the whole world, and the gospel is bearing fruit and growing throughout the land. My guess is that you and I are here because of the gospel at work. We come to recognize that the gospel came to South Korea, then just simply Korea, a little over a century ago. I don't know if you know this. One of the first seminaries that was established in Korea was in a town or a city called Pyongyang, which is now known to be the capital city of the communist North Korea. Yet there, the gospel flourished so well that in a newsletter that was written to the states, the Pyongyang, the city, was referred to as the Jerusalem of the East. The seminary being established, the first Presbyterian denomination was established there, and many scattered during the war. But their seeds sown often in blood really produce the product that is the church in South Korea now, where my father was educated at one of the Presbyterian seminaries in South Korea. I grew up in a home where the gospel was taught and proclaimed not only by my father, but many who surrounded us. Gospel songs sung daily as we lifted up praises to the Lord, and we recognize how the gospel beyond us. Certainly, these are decades and even centuries after when the seeds were initially sown. But we see and witness the gospel in action, and you and I are the products of God at work in it. This is what Paul wants to remind the Colossian church, that indeed the gospel is at work, and he gives thanks because the gospel is at work among the Colossians, and the gospel continues to bear fruit and is strengthened throughout the world around. So if you understand that there is a constancy to Paul's prayer, and there is the content of thankfulness in terms of the characteristic of thankfulness in how he prays, here we also come to recognize that there's a particular content he has in mind. We've been alluding to this throughout our talk here, but he is focused on praying for others. Notice what he does here, where one of the most remarkable characteristics of Paul's prayers is the large proportion of space devoted to praying for other people. This sometimes is a reminder, isn't it? Because oftentimes diagnosing our prayer indicates our heart condition. How much of our prayers is about me, myself, and I? I think instinctively, because we know the Bible, we would say focusing on ourselves ought not to be the characteristic of believers. But at the same time, oftentimes in practice of our faith, we come to recognize how much myself and I take up the space in our minds and our hearts. Nowhere else is this seen more clearly than in our prayers. It might be worth noting that Paul has never met the Colossians, so he's even praying for his spiritual grandchildren that he's never met. Yet that's where the focus seems to be for Paul. And as he's praying for others, there is a particular direction that he focuses on, and it's about their growth and maturity. You see this in chapter 1, verses 9 through 12. And so, from the day we heard, we have not ceased to pray for you. About what? Asking that you may be filled with the knowledge of his will in all spiritual wisdom and understanding, so as to walk in a manner worthy of the Lord, fully pleasing to him, bearing fruit in every good work and increasing in the knowledge of God. May you be strengthened with all power according to his glorious might, for all endurance and patience with joy, giving thanks to the Father who has qualified you to share in the inheritance of the saints in the light. He's praying for others, but there is a particular direction to his prayer, that he prays that they grow in maturity in Christ Jesus our Lord, that the Colossians may be filled with the knowledge of his will in all spiritual wisdom and understanding. To what end, we might ask? So that they may walk in a manner worthy of the Lord, fully pleasing to him. This is where we can pause again to ask, how do they live a life fully pleasing to the Lord? Here, Paul gives us indications here. This is not an exhaustive thing, but for us to consider these things when he simply says, bearing fruit, increasing, strengthening, and then finally, giving thanks. Do you note that these participles reflect what he said the gospel naturally does earlier in verse 6? He's praying that the gospel works in their hearts in such a way, as it does throughout the world. He prays that this is effectively taking place in your hearts. That as he prays for the Colossians, he prays that they continue to bear fruit because of the work of Christ Jesus in our hearts, that they continue to increase in their faith because of the gospel at work in their minds, that they continue to be strengthened in their faith, that they may not waver back and forth, standing firm, rooted in Christ Jesus, and give thanks. For all these things come from the Lord. So here, he always prays.

0: prays. He prays with thankfulness for the gospel at work, and then he prays for others that the gospel will work in their hearts and minds. And then we see his confidence. As he prays, he knows that as he talks to the Lord, this is not simply wishful thinking. What he says in chapter 1, verses 13 through 20, may not be about prayer as a theological idea, but one thing we recognize is that he, by praying, is showing us that we ought to pray and how we ought to pray. And the impression that Paul leaves for us is that he is able to pray like this because of the confidence that the Lord will listen to him. He recognizes that he belongs to Christ Jesus, and Christ Jesus, who is the possessor of all wisdom and power, the creator of heavens and the earth, the one who redeemed and saved all his people, will hear him. As we recognize the new identity we have in him, as verses 13 and 14 remind us, he has delivered us from the domain of darkness and transferred us to the kingdom of his beloved Son. We belong to his Son, Christ Jesus our Lord, in whom we have redemption, the forgiveness of sins. Since we have our new identity in Christ Jesus, who is our Lord, he hears our prayer. Our God, who is the creator and redeemer, in whom all things hold together, it's to whom and it's through whom we lift up our prayer. Thus, Paul's confidence that as he teaches, as he proclaims, and as he prays for growing maturity, he does so with confidence. Perhaps as we reflect upon the prayers of Paul, we can end actually with words of John Calvin, the Reformer, who talked about prayer and who prayed for prayer. As he says, "Grant, Almighty God, that as you not only invite us continually by the voice of your gospel to seek you, but also offer to us your Son as our mediator, through whom an access to you is open, that we may find you a propitious Father. Oh, grant that relying on your kind invitation, we may through life exercise ourselves in prayer. And as so many evils disturb us on all sides, and so many wants distress and oppress us, may we be led more earnestly to call on you, and in the meanwhile be never wearied in this exercise of prayer." May we never be wearied, but pray unceasingly that the gospel of God's grace may work in us.
1: Amen. 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Tomorrow, R.C. Sproul will remind us of a man who tried to run away from God's calling. 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
2: 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Good morning, everybody. I'm Mike Cox, happy to be here with you today on this Wednesday. We have all of our great programs lined up and ready to go for you, including Insight for Living. 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

Meteorologist Mike Cox, we've had an upper-level disturbance and a stationary front off to our west-northwest, and that has been causing our afternoon showers and storms to be a little more numerous over the past little bit. We will continue with that trend today with sunny skies for a while this afternoon. Showers and storms develop once again. We'll have a high of 88 tonight, partly cloudy. A few showers and storms as well with a low of 68. For Thursday, partly cloudy, some scattered showers and storms, and a high of 87. 91.

0: cannot, for instance, believe that this Jesus of yours turned water into wine. Come on. Whether he turned water into wine or not, said the man, I don't know. But I know in my own house, I saw him turn liquor into furniture. In my house, I saw a man that almost ruined his marriage get his life turned around. And for 10 years, she had every reason in the world to walk out on me, and she didn't. I saw a father who could have ruined the lives of his children. I saw a preoccupied dad who traveled too much, was too busy. And it dawned on me one day, if I don't get a hold of this, I'm going to be another statistic. Oh, God, I'm yours. You got all the power. I have none of it. Tackle me. I want you to bow your heads, and I want you to close your eyes. I know what time it is, so things are under control. I want you to sit there. The only reason you're running in a wrong direction is either you don't know Jesus, and that's a very real probability for you running in the wrong direction. Don't think that's a message given to somebody else. It's you I'm talking to. Either you don't know Jesus, or you don't care that you're operating in the flesh. You're a Christian, and you're a jerk. And you're making a mess of the message in the minds of people who've been watching, wondering how on earth you could call yourself a Christian. Some of them live in your own home. So I suggest you get with it. Trust in the Savior right now. Turn your life over to him. Get to the foot of the cross as fast as your little feet will carry you and say, Lord Jesus Christ, I am coming to you from the pit. If you don't rescue me, I'm sunk. I'm hell bound. I'm lost. Take me. I'm yours. Take me. I take your son. Please give me your righteousness. I take it now. Or if you're a carnal Christian, it's a great time for you this afternoon to look through the journal of your life and find the spot when you missed the mark and started going in a wrong direction and turn around. Otherwise, there will be an incident along the way that's going to tackle you, and you'll realize what a mess you've made, not only of your life, but of others. If we confess our sins, believers, if we confess our sins, that is, agree with God about them, he is righteous and just to forgive us our sins and to cleanse us from all unrighteousness. If you need help, and I imagine most of you would, to turn the journey around, there are people who are so carefully trained, have such compassion, such wisdom, better counselors than I ever will be, who are available following every one of our worship services. Or you may simply say, I'm going to take care of this myself. Then you need to write us and say, let me tell you the decision I've made. Sign your name. Give us a number. We'll contact you. We'll help you. We will never shame you. We will help you. We'll be grateful for you. Father, thank you for the cross. Thank you for the cross. Help us to remember the pit from which we've been dug. Enable us to refuse the praise just deliberately and consistently. Restore us, Lord, as we rely on your power. In Jesus' dear name, I pray. Everybody said, amen.
1: Remember the pit. Refuse the praise. Rely on the power. Three simple anchors, but they have the potential to redirect your entire life. Chuck Swindoll has walked us through one of Paul's most searching passages, and the invitation is clear. Stop running in the wrong direction and get back to the cross. If these 3 days of teaching have stirred something in you, we want to help you go deeper. 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It's called The Cross We Proclaim. As Chuck told his story today, perhaps you identified with John Allen. John's life was littered with failures. He was a man headed in the wrong direction at full speed until God interfered. That's the phrase Chuck quoted today, and it may be the most honest description of grace that any of us will ever hear. 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
5: 91.5, the blessing weather.
2: Meteorologist Mike Cox, we've had an upper level disturbance and a stationary front off to our west northwest, and that has been causing our afternoon showers and storms to be a little more numerous over the past little bit. We will continue with that trend today with sunny skies for a while this afternoon. Showers and storms develop once again. We'll have a high of 88 tonight, partly cloudy. A few showers and storms as well with a low of 68. For Thursday, partly cloudy, some scattered showers and storms, and a high of 87.
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7: the blessing. With SRN News, I'm Rich Thomason in Washington. It's over. The words of President Trump, clearly frustrated with the Iranian leadership. He says the ceasefire with Iran is history.
8: They're led by sick people, and they're vicious, violent people. And if they had a nuclear weapon, they'd use it. As far as I'm concerned, it's over.
7: Mr. Trump speaking at the NATO summit in Turkey, lashing out at Iran's leaders following Iran's attack on several tankers in the Strait of Hormuz. The U.S. responded by launching strikes on Iranian military targets.
9: Iranian media has reported several explosions in the southern port city of Sirik, as well as Keshem Island and Bandar Abbas. And these do, in fact, appear to be the heaviest U.S. strikes since the ceasefire came into effect. The statement from U.S. Central Command is strongly worded. It says American forces have launched a series of powerful strikes to impose what it describes as heavy costs for targeting and attacking commercial shipping crewed, it says, by innocent civilians in an international waterway.
7: That's the BBC's Peter Bowes. The president says the U.S. now preparing for another night of strikes on Iran, continued retaliation for attacks in the strait. The U.S. has revoked the license authorizing the sale of Iranian oil abroad. Oil prices are on the rise. Following the latest sexual assault allegations against him, the pressure is mounting on Democrat Graham Platner to drop out of the U.S. Senate race in Maine. One of Platner's strongest backers, Senator Bernie Sanders, suggested Platner step aside. A preliminary hearing for the man charged in the assassination of Charlie Kirk will continue today. Tyler Robinson's attorneys questioning the reliability of DNA test results. And on Wall Street, the Dow is down 500 points. This is SRN News.
6: The news on WHCB, Bristol Kingsport Johnson City, has been underwritten by friends of the ministry at Don Johnson Door Service, 4107 Highway 11E in Bluff City, Tennessee, 423-968-9320. We thank Don Johnson and all of the folks at Don Johnson Door Service for their underwriting the news here at WHCB, Bristol, Kingsport, Johnson City.
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13: While most would agree that our circulatory system is vital to life, many of us don't fully appreciate the almost miraculous working of that system. Your heart pumps about 100,000 times a day. That means that your heart pumps the equivalent of 10 tons of blood every day, or 80 million gallons in a lifetime. Your circulatory system brings that blood to every cell in your body through a capillary network that is so large that the combined capillaries of only four people, stretched end to end, would reach from the Earth to the Moon. But your circulatory system involves quality as well as quantity. The chemistry of your blood is monitored and adjusted to within incredibly fine limits to keep it in precise balance, second by second, day by day, year in and year out. For example, the acidity of your blood is adjusted constantly to within one part in 100 million. Our circulation system cannot be simply good enough. It has to work perfectly. So if mindless evolution created us, it had to make the whole system perfect the first time. There is no room for millions of years or for a poorer circulation system to be improved by mutations. Here the facts clearly support scripture, strongly indicating that we were created in finished form, not developed slowly by trial and error.
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2: 91.5 The Blessing, WHCB. We have a stationary front just to the west of us that actually is going to pass through here tomorrow. And that's the reason why we've seen off and on showers and storms pretty much since the weekend. After the massive heat wave of last week, we got into some off and on showers and storms. And we're going to continue to see showers and storms be around pretty much all the way through the upcoming weekend. Temperatures are going to stay about where our average is. We should be around 87 degrees here in the part of July we're in right now up for the next 3 days or so. And that's pretty much where we're going to stay, with temperatures in the mid to upper 60s, about where we should be this time of year. Just be aware, every afternoon and evening, there's a good chance of scattered showers and storms for today all the way through Saturday. Coming up next, we have the Baptist Bible Hour for you here on WHCB.
15: Welcome to today's edition of the Baptist Bible Hour, a daily program proclaiming the sovereign grace of God. My name is James Kenneth. Thank you for joining us. Welcome to today's edition of the Baptist Bible Hour. On our last program, LeSere Bradley Jr. began a sermon titled Never a Friend Like Jesus, based on the hymn of the same name. Today we will hear the conclusion of that sermon and the further insights from LeSere Bradley Jr. We'll get started with that message right after the song Never a Friend Like Thee.

Who shall lay anything to the charge of God's elect? It is God that justifieth. And then this thought in verse 34. Who is he that condemneth? It is Christ that died, yea, rather that is risen again, who is even at the right hand of God, who also maketh intercession for us. To me, that's one of the strongest verses in the Bible to confirm the doctrine of particular redemption. Because he argues that because Christ died and is risen again and is at the right hand of God and makes intercession for us, that none can condemn. If just one soul for whom Christ died could be condemned, the apostle has no argument. His statement would be absolutely meaningless. If one soul could have been in the Father's hand and then be lost, have been purchased, called, born again, and still perish and suffer the wrath of God forever, the apostle has no argument. But he argues from the standpoint that because he delivered him up for us, because he died and he rose again, and he's at the right hand of God making intercession for us, that consequently none can condemn us. That's certainly reassuring. That ought to give us tremendous joy and hope amidst the struggles of life to know that no matter what disappointments we encounter here, we have a friend in heaven pleading our case. And that when we pray, we're not just asking, Lord, forgive me my sins and overlook my failures and bless me anyway. We know that Jesus Christ is there at the right hand of the Father on high to plead that case and to intercede on our behalf. Then the next verse says, who shall separate us from the love of Christ? That's wonderful to know that this love is an undying love, that though we were enemies by nature, because of his choice, because of his grace, because of his effectual calling, we're now his friends. He's our friend. He's our dearest friend. He's the friend that we trust, the one upon whom we depend, and his love doesn't die. Who shall separate us from the love of Christ? Have there been some seasons in your life where you had a little question for a moment? Does the Lord really love me? It's easy for doubts to arise when you cannot understand his providential dealings. When your heart is aching, when your body is racked with pain, when you've suffered great loss, it's easy to question and say, if the Lord really loves me, why has he suffered me to come to this place in my life? Certainly Job struggled with some of those issues. In those dark hours that followed the loss of his children, the loss of his flocks and his herds and his wealth, he was puzzled. There were numerous questions that had gone unanswered. But he did say this, though he slay me, yet will I trust him. I'm not going to give up. He's my hope. He's my help. The Lord giveth and the Lord taketh away. Blessed be the name of the Lord. Let me tell you, when you come to your trials and struggles and difficulties in life, if you can but remember that although the burden is heavy, the road you're traveling at the moment is extremely difficult, you struggle with conflicts and doubts and fears and anxieties, his love doesn't fail. Who shall separate us from the love of Christ? Shall tribulation? See, tribulation sometimes would appear to separate us. So if the Lord really loved me, he surely would not have let this tribulation come my way. If the Lord loved me, why would I have this distress? Why would I be persecuted? Why would I suffer famine or nakedness or peril or sword? But he says, as it is written, for thy sake we are killed all the day long. We are counted as sheep for the slaughter. Now get this. Nay, in all these things, we are more than conquerors through him that loved us. Not only do these things fail to separate us from his love, we are more than conquerors.
Oh, you may say today, I don't feel much like a conqueror. Well, I suppose that the sheep that are led to the slaughter don't feel much like a conqueror either. But God in his providence, God in his sovereignty, is orchestrating events in the lives of his people in such a way that they become a conqueror. You think about Stephen, who after preaching the gospel of Jesus Christ was stoned to death. Somebody observing that would say he was no conqueror. He went down in dismal defeat. But he was a conqueror because he immediately was transported to heaven and saw Jesus standing on the right hand of the Father ready to welcome him before he arrived. And look at how his testimony has been used down through the centuries of time to give hope and courage to the people of God in the times of their difficulties. What a powerful testimony. He was a conqueror. We may never understand all that God is doing, but you know, we don't have to. We find the comfort just to know that he's doing something, just to know that he's in charge, to know that he is sovereign. All the tribulation that you may endure, all the distress, all the persecution, famine, nakedness, peril, sword, none of these things can separate you from the love of Christ. So he intercedes for you. He continues to love you. So that's remarkable in itself, because often when I see my own failings, I say, I can hardly stand myself. How can he love me? But his love was never on the basis of how charming you were to start with. He didn't love you because you were so kind and you did everything right and you just had a noble record. He loved you because of his marvelous, amazing grace. And he still loves you for that reason. You have miserably failed at times. We all have. His love continues. Think of when Peter denied the Savior. Peter had been his intimate companion for those years of his ministry. Peter, James, and John, the three who were closest to him, they'd seen and heard things the others had not seen and heard. You'd say, if ever a man will stand, Peter will stand. He demonstrated he was willing to fight when he drew his sword and was ready to try to go after those who had come to take the Lord away. But out of fear, in a moment of weakness, when a little girl says, I recognize you, you're one of his followers, and he denied it three times with an oath. He said, it's not so. Peter went out and wept. Surely it was a dark time for him to think that the one who is my Lord, my Savior, my dearest friend, the one that I have enjoyed this great fellowship with for all these days, and I have denied him. And Peter may have thought for the moment that the Lord was through with him, but he wasn't. He had that conversation with him sometime later, asking him if he loved him and telling him to feed my sheep. And who was it that the Lord selected to deliver that powerful discourse on the day of Pentecost when 3,000 souls were added? It was Peter. You may have wandered far. You may have sinned greatly. You may have been ready to throw up your hands in despair and say, there's no hope. He surely would not love me because of my dismal failure. And yet he's the friend that continues to love. Now let me hasten to add that somehow in this day there's often a distortion in the minds of people of what a friendship should involve. Some make the assumption that if you're really my friend, you'll never confront me about anything. If you're really my friend, you'll never disagree with me. You'll never challenge me. You'll always approve of whatever I'm doing and whatever I want to do. That's not really a friend. Jesus was described as the friend of sinners. Did that mean that Jesus did what sinners did and Jesus went where sinners went and participated in their activity and socialized with them? No. He was their friend because he came to save them from their sins. Not approve it.
not say you've chosen this lifestyle, you've decided this course of action, and I love you anyway, and it's all right. No. Jesus Christ was the friend of sinners, the outcast, those that were the despicable class of humanity that were rejected by multitudes. Jesus nevertheless loved those in that terrible state. But never, never did the perfect Savior, the spotless Lamb of God, excuse sin, condone sin, say that it didn't make any difference. In fact, if you want to get the clear picture of God the Father with regard to his attitude towards sin, you see Jesus Christ at the cross crying, my God, why hast thou forsaken me? If you want to see what Jesus Christ thought about sin, he was willing to suffer the humiliation and the agony of what took place on the cross to put away sin. It's not something that can be considered lightly. It's not a matter of saying, this is my personal preference, this is my choice, this is the way I want to live my life. Nobody has the right to confront me. A friend will tell you the truth. A friend is willing to risk even the friendship to say you have erred, you've strayed. I want to tell you about this wonderful friend, Jesus. There is hope in him. There is a great love that abounds, and there is forgiveness. But he calls you to come back, calls you to repentance. We're now more than conquerors, not because we're so skilled at dealing with the problems of life, not because we're strong in ourselves, because as a matter of fact, we're not. That's hard for some of us to finally admit. You know, most of us are brought up with the idea that we ought to be self-sufficient, independent, able to handle whatever comes our way. And to get to the point that you just have to acknowledge, Lord, I have no strength, but I can do all things through Christ which strengtheneth me. That's hard. A person may even mouth those words and demonstrate by their daily activity that they don't believe it. Isaiah chapter 40. Verse 29 says, he giveth power to the faint, and to them that have no might, he increaseth strength. Not just those who are running a little short for the day, not just those that say, I need a little boost momentarily, Lord, but I'll be able to make it. No, to those that have no might, he increaseth strength. Even the youth shall faint and be weary, and the young men shall utterly fall. But they that wait upon the Lord shall renew their strength. They shall mount up with wings as eagles. They shall run and not be weary, and they shall walk and not faint. Why is it? Because though we are weak in ourselves, though we have no might, he has promised that he will bless us to be more than conquerors through him that loved us. What a friend. What a friend we have in Jesus. To be able to commune with him and talk with him. In the lonely hours when we might desire the company of a friend and no friend is available, or when even those who would befriend us are not able to understand our burdens, how wonderful to know we have a friend. David said in the 27th Psalm, when my mother and my father forsake me, then the Lord will take me up. We would generally think that the last friends ever to turn their back on us would be mother and father. But sometimes that happens. And it seems to happen more frequently in the world we're living in today, where parents will forsake their own children. But David said, if that occurs, I've still got a friend. And he said in Psalm 142, verse 4, I looked on my right hand and beheld, but there was no man that would know me. Refuge failed me. No man cared for my soul. I looked for help. I looked for friends, but
No man cared for my soul. I cried unto thee, O Lord. I said, thou art my refuge and my portion in the land of the living. Oh, what a joy. What a joy to know that you're never at the point to say there is no friend. There is no one to help. There is no one that cares, because he cares. He cares. He cares about every burden. Somebody said to me one time, said, well, preacher, I know some of these things that are bothering me right now seem to be a little bit trivial. I can't believe that the Lord's interested in these details. I want to tell you that no matter how trivial it may seem to you, he sees every sparrow that falls. And if he is that intimately involved with the things that are around us in the world where we live, what about you for whom he died and secured you by the paying of a great price? He cares for you. We were his enemies. We're his friends because he chose us, because he redeemed us, because he called us. He loves us. He intercedes for us. We're conquerors through him. And then there's more. Let's turn to John chapter 14. The disciples were troubled with the thought that Jesus was going to depart from them soon. He says in John 14, 1, let not your heart be troubled. Ye believe in God, believe also in me. In my Father's house are many mansions. If it were not so, I would have told you. I go to prepare a place for you. And if I go and prepare a place for you, I will come again and receive you unto myself, that where I am, there ye may be also. What a friend. Yes, he says, I'm going away for a while, but as I go away, I'm preparing a place for you. And then I'm going to come back and get you. I will come again, that where I am, there you may be also. What hope and courage that ought to give us when the storms of life are raging, when the perplexities and difficulties that we encounter are beyond our ability to comprehend, to know at last there's coming a day that Jesus Christ will return and he will fulfill the promise that where I am, there you may be also. What a consolation to know when one dies in the Lord that immediately they go to be with him, to be absent from the bodies, to be present with the Lord. We think of our dear Brother Johnson, who was here at church not too many weeks ago. Think about how many times we fellowshiped with him here and appreciated those days together. And that now he realizes in perfection all of those things that we talked about and preached about in former times. I mentioned at the funeral how when Brother Johnson first came here, he wanted to make it clear he was simply coming as a chauffeur for his wife. He didn't want anybody to get the idea that he had any real interest. He just wanted to be courteous and bring his wife to church. And then a group of us went to a meeting down at Bethany Church in Atlanta. And he made that clear again. I'm going to chauffeur a group down there. I'm willing to drive and take a group along. But don't get the wrong idea, you know. I'm not getting anywhere close to this thing. I'm keeping my distance. And while we were in that meeting, somebody came to me and said, you got to come talk to Brother Willard. He's over here crying like a baby. Well, we're there. Brother Johnson says, oh, I tell you, this thing is just, the Lord's caught up with me. This burden is heavy. I can't recall all the details of the conversation, but he gave a confession of his faith in Jesus Christ and said, I want to be baptized. I said, well, we can certainly take care of that when we get back home. No, I want to be baptized here. I want to be baptized now in Atlanta. So we had to borrow some clothes for him, and we baptized him there in that meeting. How rejoiced to see somebody when the burden is so heavy that they say, I want to do it now. To think that the days of his pilgrimage are ended, but something far better is now realized. There's coming that day when Jesus Christ will return,
and he's going to take his friends home to be with him. Enemies by nature, but friends by grace. Are you a friend of Jesus?

Never a Friend Like Jesus. That has been the title of the sermon from LeSere Bradley Jr. today on the Baptist Bible Hour. I hope that this coming Sunday will find you in the house of God with other believers, singing hymns of the faith to encourage and uplift one another. And that will be all the time we have for today. Thanks so much for listening. I pray that the message has enriched your life. Be sure to listen again next time to another message of God's sovereign grace. And until then, may the Lord richly bless you and keep you and make his face shine upon you and give you peace.

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3: 91.5, the blessing weather. Meteorologist Mike Cox, we've had an upper-level disturbance and a stationary front off to our west-northwest, and that has been causing our afternoon showers and storms to be a little more numerous over the past little bit. We will continue with that trend today with sunny skies for a while this afternoon. Showers and storms develop once again. We'll have a high of 88 tonight, partly cloudy. A few showers and storms as well with a low of 68. For Thursday, partly cloudy, some scattered showers and storms, and a high of 87. 91.5, the
4: blessing. Who's the most miserable man in the world? 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
5: The most miserable man in the world is not an unsaved man. The most miserable man in the world is a saved man out of fellowship with God. Isn't that right? John is telling us here how to have fullness of joy. And fullness of joy is in fullness of fellowship with God and with His Son, the Lord Jesus Christ, and with your brothers and sisters in Christ.
4: Welcome to Love Worth Finding. As Christians, we can slip and fall into sin just like anyone else. But oftentimes, we would rather see our sins as mistakes that need to be fixed. Pastor, teacher, and author Adrian Rogers said, "The problem with today's society is we all have a burden of guilt without a sense of sin. If we're truly saved, our sin can no longer condemn us, but it can interrupt fellowship with God. Our sonship is fixed for eternity, but our fellowship is determined by whether or not we obey our Father's instructions." If you have your Bible, turn to 1 John chapter 1. We'll begin in verse 3 as Adrian Rogers reveals a formula for fellowship.
5: 1 John chapter 1, and in a moment, I'm going to begin our reading in verse 3. When I was a younger man, I pastored a church down in Florida while I was in college at a little town named Felsmere. It was famous for several things. Was famous for the sugar cane, and there was a sugar mill down there. It's also famous for fishing and hunting and cattle ranching, and many of the people made their living catching frogs. And it was frog legs. It was a good business. I had a deacon who did that. He would go out and hunt frogs. His name was Neil, a very fine man, and I enjoyed listening to him tell about his escapades out there in the swamps. Neil told me a story. He said, "Pastor, before I became a Christian, before I got saved," he said, "not only did we hunt frogs," said, "we hunted alligators. I was against the law to kill alligators because they were protected." He said, "in order to kill an alligator, we had to do it very carefully and stealthily because of the game warden." So a frog hunter goes out in a contrivance, a sled with an airplane engine on it that with a propeller that just pushes it over the marshes at incredible speeds. And these froggers have a light. They sit in a high seat and steer that sled all over those marshes and shine the eyes of the frogs and gig the frogs. But he said, ever so often, we would shine the eyes of an alligator. Now, one good alligator was worth a whole lot more than the frogs. The alligator hide, very expensive and could be sold on the black market. And he said, we would poach alligators. But he said, we would never shoot the alligator, because if we shot the alligator, the game warden would hear. So what we would do would be to come alongside the alligator, who would still be on the surface of the water with a light in his eyes, and hit that alligator with a hammer right between the eyes, stun him, cut his throat, pull him into the boat, and we had our gator. So he was telling me about this, and he said, one night, Pastor, he said, I believe, the biggest alligator I ever saw. I certainly didn't want to miss him. He said, I trained the light on his eyes and pulled my boat up right alongside him. Now, the men sit in kind of a high seat on these sleds, these airboats. He said, I reached down and got my big hammer. And he said, and you'd have to know Neil, because he's a small, wiry guy, muscular built. And he said, I got my hammer, and I certainly wanted to hit him hard enough to stun him, and I certainly didn't want to lose him. So he said, I lifted the hammer in the air and gave a mighty stroke with that hammer, but he said, I swung and missed his head altogether. He said, when I did, he said, the force of that hammer went up behind me and flipped me out of my seat, straddle that alligator. And this is the funny part. He said to me, he said, Pastor, I got back in the boat without getting wet. And I can just see that scene in my mind's eye. I can see Brother Neil riding that alligator and clambering back into that boat. I thought about that as I thought about the passage of Scripture that I'm going to be sharing with you today, and it's really a passage for those of you who are sitting astraddle an alligator. And I want you to listen, because the child of God can slip into sin, but when he does, he ought to have a desire for a quick recovery, and he ought to fear sin as someone would fear a ferocious alligator. I want to tell you how to get back in the boat. I want to tell you how to restore your fellowship with God. Now look, if you will, in verse 3. By the way, the title of our message, A Formula for Fellowship, How to Get Right and Stay Right with God. Look in verse 3. That which we have seen and heard, declare we unto you, that ye also may have fellowship with us. It's obvious where the title came from, A Formula for Fellowship. That ye may have fellowship with us, and truly our fellowship is with the Father and with His Son, Jesus Christ. These things write we unto you, that your joy may be full. Now, the way to have fullness of joy is to have fellowship with God the Father, with His Son, the Lord Jesus Christ, and with your brothers and sisters in Christ. That's obvious. That's the way to have fullness of joy. The most miserable man in the world is not an unsaved man. The most miserable man in the world is a saved man out of fellowship with God. Isn't that right? And so John is telling us here how to have fullness of joy. And fullness of joy is in fullness of fellowship with God and with His Son, the Lord Jesus Christ, and with your brothers and sisters in Christ. Now, right away, I want to say two things about verse 3. Verse 3 tells the two relationships we have with God if we're saved. It is one of sonship and it is one of fellowship. One of sonship and one of fellowship. Now, sonship and fellowship are not necessarily the same. They ought to be the same, but they're not always the same. Now, he speaks of the Father. And the reason he speaks of God as the Father is because he is, to those of us who have been saved, Father. That's sonship. That's established by birth. And by the way, God is only the Father of those who've been born again. Isn't that right? You know, some people talk about the universal fatherhood of God and the universal brotherhood of man. That's not true. God is not the Father of all. He's only the Father of those who've been born into His family. Jesus said in John chapter 8 and verse 44 to the Pharisees, you are of your father, the devil, and the lust of your father you will do. God is the Father of those who have been saved. He came into His own, and His own received Him not, but as many as received Him, to them gave He the right, the power, the authority to become the children of God. That's what the Bible says in John chapter 1. So, God, we know God as Father when we get saved. That's a matter of life or death. But after we're saved, we're to have fellowship with Him. That is a matter of light and darkness. Life and death and light and darkness. Now you see, you can have life and still walk in darkness. Look, if you will, that which we have seen and heard declare we unto you, that ye may have fellowship with us. And truly our fellowship is with the Father and with the Son, Jesus Christ. These things write we unto you, that your joy may be full. This then is the message that we've heard of Him, that God is light, and Him is no darkness at all. If we say that we have fellowship with Him and walk in darkness, we lie and do not the truth. So you can have sonship without having fellowship. You can be walking in darkness as a child of God, and if you're walking in darkness, your fellowship ceases, and when your fellowship ceases, your joy ceases. So I have some words for those of you who are sitting on an alligator this morning, how to get back in the boat, how to be restored to God, how to get back where you ought to be. You don't have to keep getting saved when you fall out of fellowship. I fell out of fellowship with my father many times, but I didn't have to keep getting born. When I would disobey my dad, he would carry me to the woodshed, and whom the Lord loves, He chastens also. If you're living in sin, God's going to carry you to the woodshed and to get you right. But you can do it yourself and not have to go to the woodshed. Now, you boys and girls may not know what I'm talking about when I say the woodshed. We didn't have a woodshed, really. We had a pump house, but it was just as good. My dad had a way. He was kind of an athlete when it came to administering corporal punishment. He had a grip like a vice. He'd get me with his left hand, and the same moment he could take his belt off, just like that, one movement. Double it up, and around we would go, just like that. I had to learn. I had to wise up. I had to smarten up. It's a terrible thing. I used to get out there on the end of that thing, and that centrifugal force

son. There was sonship there, but there was not fellowship there. Now, what John is talking about here is fellowship, how to have fellowship with God the Father and with His Son, the Lord Jesus Christ. He says in verse 6, if we say that we have fellowship with Him and walk in darkness, we lie and do not the truth. But if we walk in the light as He is in the light, we have fellowship one with another. And the blood of Jesus Christ, His Son, God's Son, cleanseth us from all sin. If we say that we have no sin, we deceive ourselves and the truth is not in us. If we confess our sins, He's faithful and just to forgive us our sins and to cleanse us from all unrighteousness. If we say we have not sinned, we make Him a liar and His word is not in us. Now, how do you get right with God and stay right with God? It's right here. Here's the formula for fellowship. First of all, your sin must be exposed to the light. Now, notice what it says here, if we walk in the light, verse 7, your sin must be exposed to the light. Who is the light? God is light, and in Him is no darkness at all. You just open up your life to God, and you say, Lord, is there anything in my heart and in my life that is not right with You? Now, many times we don't want to do that. We hate the light because our deeds are evil, but your sin must be exposed to the light. It's a very interesting thing. Look, if you will, in verse 6. If we say, do you see that little trinity of words? If we say. Look down in verse 8. If we say, do you see it? Look down in verse 10. If we say. Three times. If we say, if we say, if we say. Now, what is happening is this. There are people who say one thing when the other thing is true. And John here is talking about the evolution of a lie. He says in verse 6, if we say that we have fellowship with Him and walk in darkness, we lie and do not the truth. Now, that's what happens on Sunday morning when a person is fixing to backslide, or getting ready to backslide, or maybe is already backslidden. He comes to church on Sunday morning. When the song service is going on, he sings. When the handshaking is going on, he shakes hands and says, how are you, brother, sister in Christ? In Sunday school, he's nodding his head and saying amen and underscoring his Bible and all of that. Somebody says, how are you doing? He says, I'm just fine. Praise the Lord, I'm just fine. But he's lying. He's lying. And the Bible says, if we say that we have fellowship with Him and walk in darkness, we lie and do not the truth. We begin, first of all, by lying to others. And then we begin to lie to ourselves. Look in verse 8. If we say we have no sin, we deceive ourselves and the truth is not in us. If you tell other people a lie long enough, you begin to believe it. You begin to lie to yourself and you begin to say, well, I'm really all right. I'm really not so bad. I mean, after all, it's justifiable. It was just a mistake. It was an error. Or what I'm doing is really, God doesn't frown on that or whatever. And so you begin to alibi. You begin to excuse. You begin to call it a mistake, rename it or whatever, and say, it wasn't a sin. You begin by lying to others, verse 6. Then you begin to lie to yourself. And finally, you lie to God. Look in verse 10, if we say that we have not sinned, we make Him a liar and His word is not in us. You see, God says, that's a sin, that's wrong. God's word is speaking to you. You say, oh no, God, oh no, no, no, no. You're wrong, Lord, you're wrong. And we begin to lie to God. When you do that, you just stonewall God and you shut out the light. You just shut out the light. You lie to others, you lie to yourself, you lie to God. And therefore, you never really have that fellowship with God because you're not walking in light, you're walking in darkness. You have pulled the veil of darkness over your sin. Now, what you must do is just expose yourself to the light. Just say, here I am, Lord. Here I am. Holy Spirit of God, shine Your light, the searchlight of Your holiness, into my life and let me know, Lord, if there's some sin, some wicked way in me. Search me, O God, and try me and know my heart and see if there be some wicked way in me. Just simply open yourself up to God. Now, don't be afraid to do it because this is not God's way to punish. This is God's way to bless. God wants to lead you to fellowship and God wants to lead you to joy. But so many of us just want to pull the cloak of darkness over our lives and we say, oh, we've not sinned. We deceive ourselves. We deceive others. We deceive God. But so just expose your sin to the light. Now, the light is the Holy Spirit of God. The Holy Spirit of God will point out to you that thing in your heart, in your life, that may be wrong. And He's quite capable of doing it.
You don't have to go through morbid introspection, probing around in your innards, trying to find out what's wrong. The Holy Spirit of God is quite sufficient, and the Holy Spirit of God will show

0: show you if there's anything that has brought disfellowship between you and your Heavenly Father. Now, listen carefully. You need to learn the difference between Holy Spirit conviction and satanic accusation. The Holy Spirit convicts, the devil accuses. Have you got it? The Holy Spirit convicts, the devil accuses. Now, Jesus said He will convict you of sin, but He says of Satan, he is the accuser of the brethren. He accuses you before God, and He accuses you to yourself. Now, what is the difference? If you don't know the difference between Holy Spirit conviction and satanic accusation, you're going to be in deep trouble most of the time trying to have fellowship with God. Let me tell you how the Holy Spirit convicts in contradistinction to the way the devil accuses. First of all, the Holy Spirit of God will convict you legitimately. Now, what do I mean by that? I mean that the Holy Spirit of God will never convict you of any sin that's already been confessed and cleansed. Now, He'll not bring you into double jeopardy. He will not bring it up again. If, let's say that you lied to your wife and you said, "Oh God, I'm so sorry. I've told a lie," and you confess that, and in this case, you need to confess it to your wife also. I told a lie. I'm sorry. God, forgive me. And God forgives you, whether she does or not. God forgives you. God forgives you. And that's the important thing. God forgives you, and you're forgiven. Then later on, you feel dirty and guilty about that. Who brought it up again? Not God. Not God. The devil brought it up. The devil wants to accuse you to bring you into double jeopardy. Now, the devil is dirty. Remember what I told you? Before you sin, do you know what the devil says to you? Oh, go ahead and do it. You can get away with it. But after you sin, he'll say, you'll never get away with it. You'll never get away with it. Isn't he something? You see, he wants to bring up that sin that has been buried in the grave of God's forgetfulness. Don't you let him do it. The Holy Spirit will convict you legitimately only of sin that's not yet been confessed. But the devil will accuse you illegitimately of sin that's already been forgiven. And here's another way the Holy Spirit of God will convict you. The Holy Spirit of God not only will convict you legitimately, but He will convict you specifically. Specifically. Now, the devil will accuse you generally. If he cannot get you to dredge up some sin that's already been forgiven, he'll just try to make you feel guilty over anything or over nothing. He'll just say, you're no good. Has he ever pulled that on you? You're just no good. You're unworthy. God doesn't love you. You're just vile. You're just a sinner. You're no good. Well, you're not a sinner. You're the righteousness of God in Christ. You've been saved, redeemed, born again, made a partaker of the Holy Spirit. But the devil will just like to accuse you generally, but the Holy Spirit of God convicts you specifically. The Holy Spirit of God will tell you exactly, precisely where it is that you've gone wrong. You don't have to do it. You don't have to dig around. You don't have to probe around. You just expose yourself to the light. And the Holy Spirit, like a skilled physician, will put His finger on the sore spot and push. And He'll say, you told a lie, or you were proud, or you were arrogant, or you were cruel, or you were selfish, or you were dishonest, or you were lustful, or you watched that show that you ought not to have watched. You told that lie that you ought not to have told. He will name it exactly, specifically. You see, until He puts His finger on the sore spot and tells you exactly what it is, you really will never ever have a sense of forgiveness. But when the Holy Spirit of God convicts you legitimately and specifically, then you're going to have that sense of when you get cleansed of wonderful cleansing and wonderful forgiveness. I'll tell you the third thing. The Holy Spirit of God will convict you redemptively. I mean by that this, that He wants to bring you back into fellowship. He wants to give you joy. He wants to bring you back. Now, accusation leads to despair. Conviction leads to confession and cleansing. Accusation drives you from God and causes you to become morose and guilt-ridden. That's not of the Holy Spirit. That's of the devil. The devil is the accuser. He doesn't want to redeem. He wants to condemn. But the Holy Spirit of God wants to draw you into fellowship with Himself. And so, first of all, sin must be exposed to the light. Number two. Not only must your sin be exposed to the light, but it must be expressed to the Lord. It must be expressed to the Lord. Now look, if you will, in verse 9. Look in verse 9. says here, if we confess our sin, he is faithful and just to forgive us our sins and to cleanse us from all unrighteousness. Do you see that? You see, once the Holy Spirit of God shows you what's wrong, then what do? You confess it. Now, the word confess is made up of two Greek words, homo, which means the same, homologeo, which means to speak or to say. It means to say the same thing, to say the same thing. Even our English word confess is very similar. Con, meaning with, fess, to speak, like fess up. Say the same thing. Now, the Holy Spirit of God legitimately, specifically, redemptively says that, Adrian, is wrong in your life. Then I say what he says about it. I confess my sin. I agree with God. I don't stonewall God. I don't say I have no sin. I don't lie to others. I don't lie to myself. I don't lie to God. I agree with God. I agree with God. I express it to the Lord. I confess it. I agree with God. Do you see that? If we confess our sin, that is, if we agree with God, if we say with God what God says about it, that it is wrong, then we're getting ready for this fellowship with God. This is the confession of sin, to agree with God about that sin. There's one thing that God will not accept for sin, and that is an alibi or an excuse. Don't try to rename the sin. Don't say it's a mistake and I need to be fixed. Say it is a sin and I need to be forgiven. Okay? Now, if you will do that, if you will do that, then the Bible says you'll be cleansed.
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1: I'm meteorologist Mike Cox. We've had an upper-level disturbance and a stationary front off to our west-northwest, and that has been causing our afternoon showers and storms to be a little more numerous over the past little bit. We will continue with that trend today with sunny skies for a while this afternoon. Showers and storms develop once again. We'll have a high of 88 tonight, partly cloudy. A few showers and storms as well with a low of 68. For Thursday, partly cloudy, some scattered showers and storms, and a high of 87.
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2: This is John MacArthur. Join me for today's Portraits of Grace. Ireland is nicknamed the Emerald Isle because it contains some of the greenest countryside in the world. The abundant mist and fog, which often shroud the rolling landscape, help produce the rich green grass and trees. And that phenomenon is like the Christian life. At times, the sufferings and sorrows of trials may obscure our lives like a fog, but they produce sensitive and merciful hearts. Why is that important? Because the Bible says that God comforts us in all our affliction so that we may be able to comfort those who are also being afflicted. You see, God's comfort isn't just for us. He wants to comfort others through us as we learn His comfort for ourselves. So the next time you encourage a fellow believer in the midst of a trial, you will prove yourself to be a portrait of grace.
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5: 91.5, the blessing weather.
1: I'm meteorologist Mike Cox. We've had an upper-level disturbance and a stationary front off to our west-northwest, and that has been causing our afternoon showers and storms to be a little more numerous over the past little bit. We will continue with that trend today with sunny skies for a while this afternoon. Showers and storms develop once again. We'll have a high of 88 tonight, partly cloudy. A few showers and storms as well with a low of 68. For Thursday, partly cloudy, some scattered showers and storms, and a high of 87.
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7: Hello, world. I'm Greg Patton. Stand by for news and stuff.
8: Are you like me? You considered a dirty world? At the end of the day, you need a bath, not because of your physically being unclean, but rather because your spirit has been grieved by all the nastiness, all the evil things out there that came throughout the day. Sometimes just a few moments of watching the television can do it, or watching the news, or to get into the political realm here, scandalous encounters. You know, in the book of Corinthians, the Apostle Paul offers a little advice. From 2 Corinthians 6:14, don't be bound together with unbelievers. For what partnership have righteousness and lawlessness, or what fellowship has light and darkness? You know, when you resist Satan's attempts to lure you away from that which is pure and holy, your rewards really are twofold. You bring a delight, I believe, to your Heavenly Father. He is excited. And you set an effective Christ-like example for all the unbelievers around you. Here might be the question today. What can I do to avoid evil? What'll be my plan to glorify the Lord and stay out of the world?
9: What in the world is going on? Trump
7: hit the nail on the head. The whole thing's been a waste of time. I'm telling you, they ain't never going to quit. Never, never, never. Put it in the bank. The U.S. military has launched new strikes against Iran early Wednesday, hours after three merchant ships were struck in the Strait of Hormuz. In the latest exchange of fire to threaten the interim deal to end the fighting between our two countries, the strikes came during the days-long funeral for Iran's supreme leader, who was killed at the beginning of the war back in February, and they also were sure to add to the difficulty of any negotiations aimed at fully reopening the strait, rolling back Tehran's disputed nuclear program, and reaching a permanent end to the war launched February the 28th. I will repeat, never, never, never. Right downtown New York City, 37 stories high, trying to make a building that was once headquarters for Pfizer, the pharmaceutical company, unsafe. 37 stories, 1,600 apartments are being built there, but something, they say the thing is sagging. 10 buildings around that place evacuated yesterday morning. My, oh, my. The old high-rise ain't what she used to be. We'll figure that one out. You're doing homeschooling while we could arrest you. In this case, it's not America. A Brazilian court has sentenced a couple to 50 days in prison for, intellectual neglect after they homeschooled their two daughters without a state-approved curriculum. Bad, bad, bad people. Yeah, right. Speaking of kids, not going to tell mom and dad. I was a little concerned the other day when my 4-year-old granddaughter was allegedly talking to someone online with the cell phone. Do you know 11 out of 12 middle schoolers approached online by an adult? Do not tell mom and dad, fearing loss of some internet access. Online dangers for children are significantly higher today than ever before. It is a danger zone, mom and dad, grandma and grandpa. Time to take another look at that thing. And don't kid yourself, it affects all of us. We need to urge moms and dads and grandmas and grandpas to be more vigilant and proactive in discussing online safety with kids. What was going on in Houston, Texas? A U.S. Immigration and Customs Enforcement agent, ICE, shot and killed a Mexican citizen in Houston's Magnolia Park neighborhood yesterday morning after he allegedly drove into an ICE vehicle. A spokesperson for ICE alleges the man who was killed, identified as Lorenzo Arrego, tried to evade arrest during a targeted enforcement operation early in the morning. Ran into an ICE vehicle. Keeps climbing every day. Death toll in Venezuela's twin earthquakes has now climbed to 3,685. 16,740 others injured. 17,900 displaced. I wonder how many are still missing. Well, some stories just stick in your mind. This one goes back to 2023. You will remember Dharmesh Patel, 45 years old, was the man accused of trying to kill his family by driving the car off a cliff along the Pacific Coast Highway known as Devil's Slide, the Northern California coast there. The radiologist completed a 2-year mental health diversion program with Stanford University psychiatrist and a family therapist this week. His wife and two young children survived that crash. So did he. And, well, now he's free. That goes along with our continual stats that most of Americans believe that most of the rest of America have some sort of a mental health issue. And mental health and demonic and or both. No, we do have some problems in America there. That's about the easiest defense, isn't it, during a trial? Mental health? Temporary insanity? I don't know. Okay, give it to me straight. We'll try to figure out what it all means. America's missing middle, the shrinking 45 to 64-year-old population. Well, how could it be shrinking? Where are they going? America has a missing middle problem, demographic here. Why does this matter? The shrinking 45-year-olds to 64-year-old population could leave fewer experienced adults to run our institutions, mentor our younger workers, and care for the fast-growing population behind them. This is the Gen X-ish squeeze, they call it. The age group includes most of Generation X plus the younger baby boomers. It also overlaps with the sandwich generation years, when many adults are juggling children, aging parents, careers, their own retirement worries. What are we going to do? Yeah, there's always some stat. There's always something going on to say we're in big trouble here. I think God is still in control, and he'll figure all of that out and make it work somehow. What do you think? What's the number? 95%. What does that mean? 95% of Americans believe the United States is suffering an affordability crisis, as many report trouble with the rising cost of groceries and gasoline. New poll from The Guardian. The new survey conducted by Harris Poll paints a bleak picture of how people feel about the U.S. economy amid the war there in Iran and ahead of the key midterm elections this fall. Can't be good. Despite stable employment, record-high stocks, more Americans believe the overall economy is getting worse, 57%, than it was in February, 46%. Fewer people today also believe the economy is getting better. What to do? What do you believe? Okay, time for a little Popey news. What have you done, Leo of Chicago? Pope Leo. Oh, boy. On Tuesday, named Monsignor Christian Wirtz, an auxiliary bishop in the Diocese of Freiburg, Germany, who has a history of supporting queers. Homosexual blessings is what he does, and it contradicts the church's teaching on homosexuality. I knew this Leo dude was going to be trouble. Wirtz, 55 years old, among 38 German bishops in 2023 who voted in favor of a document endorsing blessings for homosexual couples, as well as for divorced and remarried couples. 6 months earlier, Wirtz supported the German Synodal Way of Heterodox, doctrinal reassessment of homosexuality. I wonder if he's queer. I don't know. I'm looking forward to my new role, he said. Yeah, right. All demonic. Get a chance. Read my book, Invisible, War on the Saints. I wanted to throw this one in there, too. Remember Pope Francis? He was the last one. Meeting with an illegal immigrant. That guy later burned a French cathedral and murdered a Catholic priest. It's getting renewed attention now as the Vatican continues to encourage mass migration. Commentators noted the connection between Francis and the killer, Rwandan asylum seeker Emmanuel Abasagada, in response to a viral video showing Pope Leo welcoming a group of migrants who had just arrived by boat in Sicily. Leo. G-I-G-O. Garbage in, garbage out. How much does it cost to keep those airplanes flying, huh? 666. U.S. Airlines spent $6.66 billion on jet fuel in May. That's the second straight month that fuel costs topped $6 billion, according to the government. They'll figure out a way. The bad guys, Satan, his team, and those that he uses will figure out a way to take anything good and turn it into something evil. Artificial intelligence, so many scams going on. Education department in America, and, well, everybody looking at this. What are we going to do? The rise of AI in scamming is posing a significant threat and challenge to individuals and organizations trying to safeguard Americans against fraud. What are they going to do? They can't figure out what to do. The latest on all this, after Anthropic accused Chinese tech company Alibaba of distillation attack to improve its products, Alibaba this week said it will ban its employees from using Anthropic's AI tools. the latest chapter in that war between China and the United States for artificial intelligence supremacy. Wonder how that one's going to turn out. Here's a twist. I had lunch yesterday with a former Indiana State Trooper friend, and he showed me this little plastic sleeve that his credit card was in. All of his credit cards were in one of these things. I said, what's that? He said, to protect and keep the information safe in there. He said, but I got to thinking about it today. Made in China. Probably has something built in that already reads it. And somehow probably stolen all my information already. Oh, boy. Well, I got to tell you, I feel a whole lot better now. I don't have to act like I like soccer. So many Americans did. We got our behinds kicked the other night by Belgium. 4-1. Soccer. What is that anyway? Oh, well. Told you I didn't like this stuff, but that's just me. Oh, yeah. And here's something we can get into.
8: Oh, I think it's looking good. I think it's what's for supper. Just saw a new recipe someone sent on Facebook page. Southern. They do everything right down. Southern hamburger steaks with onion mushroom gravy. I'm getting you. Maybe I'll have it for lunch.
7: Oh, I'm sorry. You're on a diet. Hey, Nestle. They're tweaking some of their recipes, as I understand it, to appeal to those of you that are taking weight loss drugs. That, according to the Wall Street Journal, so, yeah, not going to be nearly as fattening as, good grief, Charlie Brown.
8: Thoughts from here, there, and everywhere. Remember this one. The butterfly does not look back at the caterpillar in shame, just as you should not look back at your past in shame. Your past, all part of your own transformation. Found this one out when I got saved and all those hundreds of friends that I had right here in Fort Wayne. Some people aren't loyal to you. They're loyal to their need of you. Once their need changes, so does their loyalty, unfortunately. I was thinking, do you know who I want in my life? I want the people in my life who truly want me in theirs.
7: Well, she's taken his place. Willow, the golden retriever, replaced Jax when he passed away last year. And here she is by my side.
8: Turns out that man's best friend is taking a real bite out of crime in America. Have you heard this? Researchers from the Ohio State University have found that neighborhoods which are home to more dogs and less crime, including murder and assault, a lot of this has to do with trust. Study authors found out overall communities are safer when people have more trust in their neighbors. However, crime dropped even further in neighborhoods with high levels of trust and more dogs.
7: Good girl, Willow. Good girl.
8: And finally, who said that? I think I've shared this one before. It's good every day. We need to quit looking for intelligence.

world, hey, sometimes all you can do is smile and thank God for his mercies that are new every morning. Oh, and you seniors, you'll understand that when I was 5 years old, I never knew if my teachers were married, let alone what their sexual orientation was. I didn't even know what sex was because I was a little child, for crying out loud, and my parents gave me the gift of a childhood. Where's my gun? Sometimes I fall into this stupor. I don't even want to be an adult anymore. I don't even want to be a human anymore. I want to be a goat where I just jump around randomly, eat what I want, and headbutt anyone who annoys me. That's awful. Where's my Bible? Life 101, right after this. So maybe it's time to stop, look, and listen. Halfway through the year, any convictions come on any changes in your life? Maybe do some things a little bit different? Like what, Greg? Maybe one of the biggies is to listen to more Christian radio and supporting Christian radio through your prayers and finances and serve. Oftentimes when we do the fall fundraisers and the spring share-a-thons in Tennessee, oh, great time. Meet a lot of people, just volunteer to serve the Lord there. I contend, no matter what it is, you can't outgive the Lord, whether it's in finance or time and love, all those things. So important and a big step in your Christian walk. We thank you, those of you that have helped out Greg Pat Ministries and the Hello World broadcast, coming your way each day at this time. Thanks so much for being a big part. Like us on Facebook, Greg, Jerry G, Patton, P-A-T-T-E-N. Thanks again. Well, the Bible speaks something about truth, does it not? Want to be free today? Yeah, truth, but where does that come from? You shall know the truth, it'll set you free. A good reading today might be 2 Timothy 3:1. In the end times, and they're coming, it will be terrible in those last days. People will be lovers of themselves. Tell me we're not there. Lovers of money and boastful people and proud and abusive and disobedient to their parents. My goodness, it's never been like this, has it? Ungrateful, unholy, without love, unforgiving, slanderous, without self-control, brutal. Not lovers of good, for sure. The Bible says the last days on earth are going to be filled with tragedy. And there's not much good news in the world right now, is there? Doomsday, bearing down on America, think about it. In the minds of many, sure, others see the future as providing more fantastic opportunities. Things are wonderful, especially in the last 2 years. Opportunities at every hand. New inventions happening. Microchip technology. Levels of communication and efficiency that most never dreamed of. It's a great day in America. Is it? While technological advances continue to impress us, there's also the ever-growing dark side of man. Read Jeremiah 17:9. Man's nature is being revealed in his misrule of the planet. You hear these stories every day on Hello World. Poverty, war, ethnic tensions continue to worsen. Even in the United States of America, the nation widely recognized as the most powerful and influential nation of the free world, it's currently experiencing difficulties, right? How many people are behind President Trump? How many people were behind President Obama? Who really is the leader? So what does the future hold? Will technology be used to bring about recovery, or will it be used by evil-minded men to bring about our demise? According to the Bible, what will happen to America? You know, the majority of people who settled in this country have a unique connection to the biblical patriarch Abraham and his descendants. You can read in Genesis 48:13-16, explaining how Joseph, Abraham's great-grandson, was sold into slavery by his brothers, yet became a powerful ruler in Egypt. Joseph's two sons, Ephraim, Manasseh, received from their grandfather Jacob a special blessing, did they not, that had previously been passed down from Abraham? Prophecies in the Bible reveal that these two brothers, Ephraim and Manasseh, would rise to prominence. Today, the descendants of those two are largely the peoples of Great Britain and the United States, respectively. To understand what's going to happen to America, you have to study biblical prophecy directed toward Manasseh,
The Bible prophesies that the descendants of

0: this man would become a great nation, and that the descendants of his brother Ephraim would become a multitude of nations, Genesis 48:19. The United States and Britain and some of its former colonies, Canada, Australia, New Zealand, are the nation and a group of nations that best fit this biblical description. We have really been blessed here in America. As far as military prowess and physical blessings go, the Bible says that in the last days, the descendants of Joseph would be exceptionally blessed above all other nations, even their own brethren, and other nations that would rise from Abraham's descendants, Genesis 49. These prophecies have come to pass, just as God said. And the United States, hey, it's unusual. Summarizing the physical resources of this country, such as the American geography, it's an impressive one. The Great Mississippi Basin, together with intercoastal waterways, has more miles of navigable internal waterways than the rest of the world combined. The American Midwest is both overlaid by this waterway and is the world's largest contiguous piece of farmland. The U.S. Atlantic coast possesses more major ports than the rest of the Western Hemisphere combined. Two vast oceans insulated the United States from Asian and European powers. Deserts separate the United States from Mexico to the south. Lakes and forests separate the population in Canada from those in the United States. The United States has capital, food surplus, physical insulation in excess of every other country in the world by an exceedingly large margin. Sure it does. And people continue to wonder, why does God bless the United States despite all of our evil here? The U.S. is a powerful nation with abundant fertile land, a good climate, and laws that allow for creativity and investment in hard work and the ability to enjoy the fruits of one's labor. But in spite of the United States' blessings, my friend, poor decisions by leadership through the years have threatened the way of life of so many Americans, those that have come to enjoy this old world. Irresponsible increases in debt and entitlement programs that cannot possibly be sustained at current levels of taxation or problems passed on from one generation to the next. You take care of that. Most of those listening to this radio broadcast are Christian, are conservative in their ideas and philosophies. And one of the dangers of all of this stuff, especially politically, is getting your eyes off of God and onto a man. Remember, God is in charge. Why does God continue to bless us so? Solomon wrote, "Everything under the sun is meaningless, like chasing after the wind," Ecclesiastes 1:14. Do you ever feel like that's happening? Everything in your life is meaningless? You're chasing the wind? No wonder you can get depressed in the world today. Without a doubt, we will be much further ahead if we focus on the Lord Jesus Christ. Keep your eyes on him. I continue to say, glance at the devil, focus on Jesus Christ. Depression, it could come to all of us at any time through all kinds of circumstances, but God's the great equalizer. He will take care of business in your life if you let him. Do you know him, by the way? Have you ever trusted Jesus as Savior? "For whosoever shall call upon the name of the Lord shall be saved," Romans 10:13. "And for God so loved the world that he gave his only begotten Son, that whosoever believeth in him should not perish, but have everlasting life." Ask God to forgive you today, that whole past, your whole life, and accept Jesus. It's a great way to live and die. And closing out, maybe it's one of those days. May your coffee you have today be stronger than your wife or daughter's attitude. That should get me in trouble. And I'm watching Willow, my golden retriever I shared about earlier. Here's my goal today, to be the person that Willow thinks I really am. How's that sound? Well, that's it. Hello, world, for another day. We thank you so much for being here and telling others about the broadcast. You want to hear past programs 2 years ago today? Then go to gregpatton.com. Want to be a Facebook friend? I want to be your friend. Same thing, Greg, G-R-E-G, Patton, P-A-T-T-E-N, on Facebook.
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1: And that's the way it is. Wednesday, July the 8th, 2026. I am Greg Patton. Please join us tomorrow, same time, same place. Until then, you Have a great day.
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4: The largest river in the world is the Amazon. More water flows in its banks than flows in the Yangtze, the Mississippi, and the Nile rivers combined. The mouth of the amazing Amazon is more than 90 miles across. Water from this great river creates currents as far as 200 miles at sea. In bygone days, one of the ironies of navigation was that sailors in the South Atlantic could be caught adrift and helpless. Their sails without wind, their gasoline supply exhausted. Eventually, their water supply would be depleted as well. On one occasion, so says Earl Palmer, that very thing happened to a sailboat that was becalmed and in desperate straits. Those on board were dying for lack of water. As the ship approached, they frantically signaled and cried for help. "Can you spare us some water? Our sailors are dying of thirst." Back came the reply, "Just lower your buckets. You are in the mouth of the Amazon." What an irony. Men fainting for lack of water when they didn't realize fresh water was keeping their very boat afloat. I've been thinking of this in relationship to people who are surrounded by those who know God and are committed in their faith. Yet they're suffering from spiritual drought. The college student who has grown up in a Christian home but goes to college and abandons his faith. The husband or the father who watches his wife and family dress on Sunday morning and they go to church while he stays at home. The prodigal who turns his back on home and family and goes the opposite direction. Our sailors are dying of thirst. And back came the reply, "Just lower your buckets." Do you ever ask yourself, what is it that keeps us from doing right? Usually it boils down to one issue: pride, our willingness to admit that we are wrong and that we need forgiveness and help. Sometimes, though, we get thirsty enough to try almost anything. But there are other times when God in his kindness gently nudges us or allows circumstances to get our attentions, so we then lower the bucket and draw the water to assuage our spiritual thirst. My friend Dean Payne was like that. Both Payne's wife and his two sons were Christians, but he didn't need God. After all, he was a corporate executive, and he was getting along quite well without God or religion. "Dad, I'm praying for you," his son Bob used to say. Dean didn't particularly like that or appreciate it. And then his world was shattered as his son lost his life in an accident. It tore the very fabric of Dean's life apart. It was then that he realized God was all around him, waiting for him to let God invade his heart. He did. It changed his life. There's something about God which needs to be said. He's a gentleman who respects your will. He never forces himself on you, but he invites you to reach out for his help. So many, like the sailors in the little boat in the mouth of the Amazon, are dying of thirst when they're surrounded by people who really care, people who are praying for them, who want to help. Lowering the bucket into the sea isn't always easy, but it's the only solution. Jesus put it, "Whoever drinks the water that I give him will never thirst again." Why be overcome with thirst when you can lower your bucket into the sea of faith and connect? Think about it. This may be the most important message you'll ever hear.
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6: Confusion broke out in Manhattan yesterday when first responders swarmed a high-rise building. Fire officials discovered two columns had buckled in the building's upper floors. Several other floors were sagging, and now the building's future is shaky.

0: Discovering the risk signs of a partial collapse prompted evacuations for several blocks in New York City. Now, the developers plan to convert the former office building into 1,600 luxury apartments is in jeopardy as the building continues to shift. Workers are bringing in beams to avert a total collapse. It would be New York's largest office to residential conversion to date. We all sometimes make plans that go awry due to unforeseen problems, but the Bible reminds us of this truth in Proverbs. The heart of a man plans his way, but the Lord establishes his steps. As believers, we can take comfort in the sovereignty of our God and his plans for our lives. Welcome to Haven Today on this Wednesday. I'm David Wolin, sharing the great story that's all about Jesus, and we're continuing our series today called The Greater Glory. And today we'll continue a conversation that we began yesterday. We're talking about one of the most amazing stories of one of the world's greatest painters. It happened a little over 100 years ago. And it's probably more accurate to say she would have or she could have been one of the world's greatest painters, but she took a different path. The greatest influencer of that era, he was himself an artist, a writer, a cultural critic, John Ruskin. He saw in Lilias Trotter unmatched potential for greatness. It was his goal to teach her, open doors for her. He hoped to platform her artistic genius. And when faced with his ambitions for her life, Lilias found herself in the middle of a tug of war. She was the rope. On one side was this man, John Ruskin, tugging her toward the art world. And on the other side was the call of the kingdom of God and her desire to serve Christ.
1: I see as clear as daylight now. I cannot give myself to painting in the way that he means and continue still to seek first the kingdom of God.
0: Those are the inspiring true words of Lilias Trotter from the documentary about her life, Many Beautiful Things. It was an agony of the soul, a crisis, and her life's greatest decision. It would set her feet on a path that would shape not just the rest of her life, but would have an impact and shape the lives of countless others. It's an amazing and beautiful and inspiring story that, in my view, rivals stories like that of Eric Little in Chariots of Fire, which we featured recently on this program. But her story is a little different. And that's in part because she's not well known today. But we might be changing that, I hope. I think there's some gold in the ground here. And so together we're going to dig a little more today. And I'll look forward to being joined again by one of the world's leading experts on the life of Lilias Trotter, Miriam Rockness. First, though, let me tell you how you can get this DVD, which tells about the life and story of Lilias Trotter. It is beautifully done, and considering we're talking about a great artist, it's quite moving to see her artwork and how much she flourished using that gift of art to glorify her Lord. That alone is worth the time to watch Many Beautiful Things. But even more, it's a soul-stirring story of Christian faith, and it pulls you back into an era made familiar recently by those period pieces like Pride and Prejudice or Downton Abbey. This is the Victorian era, but unlike pop culture stories, this one is actually true. A real person who loved Jesus more than anything else and was willing to give it all up to follow him. So can I invite you to get in touch and make your gift today? And as our way of saying thank you for your gift, I'm excited to send you Many Beautiful Things, The Life and Vision of Lilias Trotter on DVD. And don't forget, stories like this one, all the great stories, the interviews, the Bible teaching that you get on Haven Today, that's all the result of listeners like you who believe in this ministry and help it stay on the air, reaching listeners around North America and around the world. 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And now here's Nathan Drake setting the tone for this Haven Today.
2: Take

0: That was Nathan Drake with a call to lay it all on the line for Jesus. Take my life and let it be. This is Haven Today. I'm David Wolin, and with me is Miriam Rockness. She's a leading expert on the life and faith of Lilias Trotter, and we're continuing the conversation from yesterday about how unusual was this artistic genius of Lilias Trotter. And she deployed that gift throughout her life, living out her Christian faith. And Miriam, John Ruskin, he was the art critic who was her mentor, and he clearly saw that Lilias was gifted. She had this ability to see things that others couldn't see and then to capture that with her painting. But that kind of sight, that gift of seeing what others couldn't see, I can't help but think that that's what helped her to be motivated to go to Victoria Station in London and be getting those prostitutes off the street, which is something that she was doing early in her ministry. But then later on, also, she went to Algeria. She spent the rest of her life there. And it seems to me she was seeing the people that most of the rest of the world just looks past and doesn't notice.
1: Yeah, yes, and it's so interesting that you picked up on that love with Lilias because, yes, strategically, I think I'm going to quote, I think it's an old Young Life saying, earning the right to be heard. Hmm. And it's definitely a mission strategy that we go alongside the people. We earn the right to be heard. And that is strategic. But for Lilias, it wasn't strategy. It was heart. As she saw the plight of these young girls who were in their father's harem in terms of protection until they were 11 or 12. And then they were sold into their husband's harem until younger wives would come along. And their lot, it was a sad life. Yes. They were cloistered, many of them. Back when she was there and in the Kospa where she took up her residency, she saw their pain. Mm-hmm. She saw the troubles in their home, the marital brutality that they often experienced. And she didn't just relate to them so that she could share the gospel, but her heart was touched and she ministered to them. And really her motive in coming to Algeria, and that's an interesting story too.
0: But yes, we should backfill that a little bit. She had this moment where she chose the fork in the road, as it were, and she knows she needs to serve God and his kingdom first and not pursue art in the way that John Ruskin wanted her to. And so she's deeply involved in the church in London, in ministry work there. How did she get from the society in which she was part in London at that time as a single woman to end up in the Muslim world of North Africa at the turn of the century?
1: Well, and I think this is important to underscore because I think many people who gloss over her story think she made a decision about art and went straight to North Africa. There's another whole decade where she was passionately involved in ministries in London, and she expected to spend the rest of her life loving London. Hmm. She set up restaurants for women who previously had to eat their lunches on the sidewalks because there wasn't public restaurants. She was an amazing human being. And as you mentioned earlier, a lot of things were happening in the world in terms of Moody and Sankey and the Keswick conferences and house evangelism with Hannah Whittle Smith and her husband, Logan Pearsall Smith, and the mission movement, the Cambridge Seven. And Lilias felt convicted that she didn't share the same heart for missions, foreign missions, that her colleagues did. And so she just prayed that God would give her a heart for missions, not for one moment thinking that heart would take her to North Africa. In retrospect, she mentions after that, for some reason, when she'd come across the words North Africa in the news, she'd feel the strange kindling in her heart. But again, she gave it no significance. Then she was at a missions meeting at the YWCA, and a man had just come back from Algeria. And he talked about how he had just spoken that just 2 days before to people who had never heard the name of Jesus. And she just felt, she was overwhelmed in her heart. And he presented the call, does anyone feel that they're being called to North Africa? And she stood up and said, I am called. It is me. And she said by morning, as she came through this reasoning, she had a stepsister who needed care. She could go to Algeria for 6 months of the year. It was close enough. And then she could take her shift 6 months taking care of her sister. So she had no doubt in her mind that God wanted her there. By morning, everything set for her to pursue this. Little did she know, A, that her sister would die within a month of her leaving, and that she would spend the next 40 years of her life full time in Algeria. But as clear a call as someone could have who didn't have a clue that this was the direction God was taking.
0: So Lilias Trotter ends up in Algeria. She's a single woman. And just briefly, tell us, one, how difficult was that for in that era for someone to do, a single woman from high society London to go into a Muslim culture at the very beginning? I guess it'd be the end of the 19th century, and she would be there for the turn of the century.
1: I think it's almost unfathomable in retrospect. First of all, she didn't have a mission agency because they turned her down because of health reasons. So she went on her own bank account to a country where she knew no one and did not speak a word of Arabic. It was a country that was in opposition, a French colony, with England, and a faith that was in opposition to the general Muslim faith, which was much more than a religion. It was a way of living. And so I don't think we can even begin to fathom the difficulty. And in the early years, it was unthinkably difficult. First of all, her just gaining access to the people. She longed to come alongside the people and eventually got into the living in the very thick of the Kasbah, which is the old ancient city. And so that in and of itself was extraordinary. She delighted in being there, but she learned Arabic initially, one word at a time, just writing them down. And then finally they hired an instructor that didn't quite know what he was doing. And so she would just take down scraps of paper that she would have Arabic and take them to the cafes on the weekend and ask these Arab men to read it aloud. So whether they knew it or not, they were evangelizing as they were reading to Lilias these words to see if they were correct.
0: So she's writing down what maybe are translated verses of scripture then, and yes, she's asking would you read this and see if I've got it right?
1: If I've got it right, yes. So she just had to evolve her own methods of reaching people.
0: Yeah.
1: And that was trial and error.
0: Yeah.
1: But I think today, the comment that has been made about her, Christy Wilson, the great missionary and historian, is the one that I quote as saying that her methods were 100 years ahead of the time. When I tell you some of the things she did, they're standard today. They won't seem revolutionary at all. But one was contextualizing. So instead of coming in with little English-looking tracts or booklets, they were with Billies and Bobs and Janes and Marys. They were the Arab story. She evolved parables. They were storytellers. And this is what Jesus did too. She modeled after Jesus, taking the names and the people and the surrounds. And these would be the stories she'd tell, and then she would have an application. And in fact, we're the Lilias Trotter legacy is working now on 8 of these story parables translated into English, just as another way, perhaps, of presenting the gospel that isn't just nose on, that might be disarming to people because it's interesting in its context. So she just developed these methods of reaching people through the literature, through this incarnational love. There's, in terms of her legacy, and maybe I'm jumping ahead, in the context in which she was in, she couldn't do the traditional things, such as form an orphanage or a school or a hospital. It just wasn't possible to be done. So everything had to be done, just one-to-one evangelism. And that was her goal. If you were to look at her application to North African mission, which she was turned down, but she was came alongside, they endorsed her ministry. She puts coal porter. Now, do you know what a coal porter is?
0: You have to tell me.
1: I didn't know. It was a bookseller. So she did a lot with literature because she realized that the Muslim felt compelled to defend his or her faith. So she found that if they could have something they could read, they could quietly, on their own, read it and allow the Holy Spirit to work in their hearts. Now, that's a dilemma if women and children don't read, right?
0: It is.
1: So she taught them how to read. So all these different things that she did was means to an end. And even the stations that she developed so they could penetrate along the coast and then deeper and deeper into the Sahara Desert were meant to be means to an end, not the end. And the means to the end, which was reevaluated at the end of her life, was to just continue to scatter broadcast the Word of God through the Bible, through scripture portions, and then in particular, this masterpiece she wrote for the Sufi mystics, The Way of the Sevenfold Secret.
0: Which was the seven I Am statements of John.
1: Seven I Am statements, which is an amazing work. But her everything was motivated by evangelism, but she didn't call herself a missionary. She was a worker, and her trade was cold work. So she contextualized, and she was cross-cultural in a time that wasn't using these expressions necessarily.
0: Well, what a wonderful legacy of this woman who, in the eyes of the greatest art critic and cultural influencer of the time, John Ruskin, saw in her the future greatest living artist in England. And instead, she chose to see how Jesus sees and saw people and his kingdom as far greater, a far greater glory. And I think she made the better choice by far.
1: Yes.
0: We've been talking about the legacy of a name that is far lesser known. And she chose a path of obscurity rather than glory. So it does make sense that her name is not as well known, but I am sure glad that I got to know it through this documentary film that you were part of. It's called Many Beautiful Things. There's wonderful artwork laced throughout that film. I was very drawn to that. And then I picked up some more of her work and was just reading through some of her diary entries. So struck by how constantly interacting with scripture she was. I know she kept a daily diary for many, many, many years. It was sketching, painting through it. But on almost every entry, there's verses of scripture. There's a conversation that she's having with Jesus about the world around her and about his word and about people. So recognize very much in her somebody that I would have wanted to interview on Haven if we could have, you know, if the timeline was different. But I'm so glad that I got to get to know her. Miriam, for decades now, you've been immersed in her world. So one final question for you. How has your relationship with Christ been impacted by the time that you've spent with Lilias Trotter and her legacy?
1: There's probably no way to even measure the extent in which she's affected me. She speaks truth into my life. She, as you mentioned, everything is laced or based on scripture. And so I'm hearing, having grown up in a Christian home and being familiar with many of the writings of people through the years and even early devotional writers, she is speaking these same things, but in a new voice for me. Some people feel that her wordings are as beautiful as her art, as her paintings. And so I'm able to hear old truths brought to me in fresh ways. But her life is an inspiration. I've had people say, well, is she a model for you? And I say, no, I couldn't even begin to look to her as a model for my life. A mom, a grandmother, a minister's wife for so many years. And she was a brave, courageous woman. I don't see myself as such, but she was a mentor. She spoke into my life, and living in her diaries and going through the difficulties that she went through, reading some of the books that she referred to, often she would quote, for instance, from George MacDonald, but she didn't identify him because she was just writing in her journal. I ended up using some of the quotes that ended up being George MacDonald quotes as chapter headings in her biography, and later learned where they came from. But I think for me, the big thing that she spoke into my life was the importance, number one, of a bare soul relationship with Jesus. That is fundamental, and that has impacted me deeply. And there are specific things and quotes that have helped me, but more than anything, it's just an example of a person who could have done anything. She had a chance to make a name for herself. We'll never know what Ruskin could have done for her. It was not an easy time for a woman artist in the Victorian age, for sure. They often ended up being artist models. But all that is to say, I know that over the decades, she has deeply impacted my understanding of a relationship with Jesus, also my way of seeing. When I go outside in the evening and see a sunset, I see a Lilius painting, but then I also envision, in her words, how that points to the Son of our lives and his work in our lives. So, you know, I'm sort of yammering, but it's hard to define the impact that she's had on my life. I feel sometimes that when I get to heaven, I'm going to have to apologize to her for interpreting. Having never met her, I've taken on the role of telling who she is and what she was thinking. But I think her writings, you point out the book, A Blossom in the Desert. That book probably reveals most concisely her heart, because it's her paintings and her writings. And so they've been a great impact on my life.
0: Well, they've impacted mine as well and many others, and I'm glad we got to talk about this today. It was very much worth our time, and it was helping us do what we want to be doing every day. On this program anyway, we say we're telling the great story. It's all about Jesus, and we've been talking about Lilius Trotter, a woman whose life was all about Jesus. And so, Miriam Rockness, thank you so much for spending time with us and sharing your story and the story of Lilius Trotter today.
1: Thank you for the privilege of doing so.
0: This is Haven Today. I'm David Wolin, and I hope you've enjoyed listening in on our conversation today with Miriam Rockness. And if you missed the first part yesterday, you can hear the extended interview on our Great Stories podcast. Just look for that wherever you listen to podcasts, or you can find the link at haventoday.org. The extraordinary life and the testimony of Lilius Trotter has been so, so encouraging to me. She was a great artist. She could easily have been one of the world's greatest, but rather than devote herself to painting in the late 19th century, she devoted her life to the ministry of the gospel. First in London, then in Algiers, where she spent 40 years doing evangelism and church planting and Bible translation and loving those who were invisible to and marginalized by the world of that day. It's an amazing, deeply moving story captured beautifully in the DVD, Many Beautiful Things. And this remarkable story is available for you now from Haven Ministries. It's our way of saying thank you for your gift to keep this All About Jesus broadcast on the airwaves of North America and around the world. 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I'm David Wolin. Won't you come back again next time? We'll be keeping it all about Jesus. It's the great story here on Haven Today.
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4: An ignorant man looks at a beautiful painting and sees a painting. 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
2: 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President Dwight D. Eisenhower said, Independence Day. 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
7: I'm meteorologist Mike Cox. We've had an upper-level disturbance and a stationary front off to our west-northwest, and that has been causing our afternoon showers and storms will be a little more numerous over the past little bit. We will continue with that trend today with sunny skies for a while this afternoon. Showers and storms develop once again. We'll have a high of 88 tonight, partly cloudy. A few showers and storms as well with a low of 68. For Thursday, partly cloudy, some scattered showers and storms, and a high of 87.
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3: 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She's a certified credit counselor and director of strategic partnerships at Christian Credit Counselors, an underwriter of this program. Neely, great to have you back with us.
9: Thank you, Rob. It's great to be here.
3: Neely, inflation may have eased from its peak a few years ago, but many families, of course, are still feeling the pressure. Budgets remain tight. Some people feel stuck financially. Is that part of the reason you're seeing more individuals reach out for credit counseling right now?
9: Yeah, we believe over the last 3 to 4 years, families have really felt real financial pressure. I think we all can relate to going to the grocery store and having to spend money. Yeah. Our insurance bills have gone up. Housing has gone up. Utilities have also risen. Yes. And wages are just simply not keeping up. And so what we're seeing is that many households are relying on credit cards to cover their everyday basics just to stay afloat. Mm. And then with the credit card interest rates often running between 22 to 30% APR, real progress can feel almost impossible. Then you add to that, a lot of people are also having to restart their student loan payments, and many budgets that were already tight have become even tighter.
3: Mm. Yeah, that's exactly right. And so now many families, even if they've right-sized the family budget, and that's a big if, but let's say they have, and they're in the recovery phase, it's time to pay what was accumulated, right?
9: That's exactly right. And what's happening is that many people are making their payments every month, but because of the high interest rates, they're not making much progress, really leaving them feeling stuck in a cycle of making payments with very little progress, which can feel discouraging and even defeating.
10: Yeah. Is there any encouraging news in the midst of all this? What positive trends are you seeing? Any?
9: Yes, absolutely. Financial literacy is growing and more people are becoming proactive about learning what their options really are. AI and online resources have also really been helping consumers learn responsible ways to pay off their debt, but also understand the risks of debt settlement programs. Now, keep in mind, online tools are helpful for education, but every situation is unique. So it's really wise to get help from a trained counselor who can review your specific situation and circumstance and really help you come up with a plan. And then keep in mind that early action can really make a significant difference.
10: Yeah, and that's why this is my preferred approach for paying off credit card debt, credit counseling. So share with our listeners why credit counseling can be such a valuable resource in a season in particular like this.
9: Yeah, so credit counseling helps break that cycle of high interest payments that never seem to move the needle, but it also can help consumers avoid charge-offs, collections, or even bankruptcy. Keep in mind, Christian credit counselors can put together a structured debt management plan that will allow people to pay off their debt responsibly. And the way that we do that is that we reduce interest rates between 1 and 12% APR. And the good news is that those interest rates are fixed for the entire program. Mm. Not only that, but the program will also lower monthly payments, which will create more breathing room in your budget.
10: Yeah.
9: And then for those people who have fallen behind, keep in mind credit counseling, once getting enrolled, will stop late fees and credit calls. But more importantly, our clients are repaying their debt the right way by honoring their debt in full.
10: Yeah, and the reason we love the organization is all of those things Neely just said. 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The entire mission is to ease the stress and strain of credit debt by offering solutions that are God-honoring. 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
9: Thank you so much, Rob. 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
10: 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Go ahead.
12: My father recently passed away, less than a year now, and he left some money for his kids. And I've been living paycheck to paycheck my whole life. My wife, she wants to, you know, buy a house and get a truck, and I don't want to do any of that. I feel like we need to, you know, plan for the future, have this money work for us, leave something for the kids, and then, you know, see what, where we are at with buying a house and so on and so forth. So I was hoping to get your ideas on that, sir.
10: Yeah, well, I appreciate that. You know, this is a great opportunity. You are now the steward of these resources, you and your wife together, and you can use that to break the paycheck to paycheck cycle and create long-term stability for your family. Done poorly, it could disappear in a hurry. And so I think that ongoing conversation between you and your bride and really developing a path forward where you all start with what are our values and our priorities? You know, we want to be able to be good stewards of what God has entrusted to us. We want to be able to live within our means. We want to have some cushion, and that includes an emergency fund. But we'd also like to buy a home. I mean, let's get all of those values and priorities out on the table. And then let's think about how a well-thought-out financial plan could support that. We may not be able to do everything at once, but we can at least begin to have a productive conversation and move forward with intentionality. I think the first step is really to pause. And maybe you've already seen this amount of time elapse, but I would say at least 60 days where you don't do anything. You don't invest it. You don't do anything other than park it in a high-yield savings account. And avoid the emotional or impulsive decisions. You know, sudden money plus stress often equals poor decisions. So we want clarity first, especially in the case where we've got a married couple, because we want you guys to be on the same page about this. And we don't want this to create any kind of division or disunity. I think what's undoubtedly going to be a priority is to build your foundation first. And maybe this is what you've been lacking, but that 3 to 6 months of expenses and savings, what we call an emergency fund, this can really stop the paycheck to paycheck cycle. It's not money sitting idle, it's buying you peace and margin, because you now have the ability to fund the unexpected. And this really needs to be truly the unexpected, because things that are known, like, you know, we know that the tires are going to wear out on the car. We know there's some level of maintenance that's going to be needed in the house. Those need to be built into the budget. And if you don't have a budget, that really needs to happen very quickly. But those things that we could not have anticipated that come out of left field, that's where that emergency fund comes. And that's going to avoid you getting into a place where you have to borrow for the unexpected. And then to the extent you have any high interest debt, credit cards, you know, you certainly are going to want to pay those off, because that's a guaranteed return, often 15 to 25% in the form of a guaranteed return, the interest you're going to eliminate. And that's really key. You can't out-invest bad debt. And then we need a simple plan from there. We've got to see where are we at on the budget. Can we make it balanced with some cushion? And then beyond that, really the best thing we can do is beyond that and beyond any giving that you're wanting to do on a systematic basis, which hopefully is in that budget. But let's make sure we're putting something aside for the future, because, you know, keep in mind, the best gift you can give to your kids is financial health right now. That you all are stable and in a solid position where, you know, you have the resources you need, not only now, but you will in the future, you know, for the rest of your life, for no matter how long the Lord has you here. And I think even more than an inheritance, your ability to really have a stable and solid financial foundation under you is key for the rest of your life. And that means we've got to be putting something away that could be there to support your income needs, you know, into your 80s and 90s, if the Lord tarries and you're in good health, alongside Social Security. And so I think making sure you're contributing to a retirement plan, whether that's one at work or, you know, a Roth IRA, something like that. And then to the extent you have something left over, you know, maybe we go ahead and earmark that for a down payment on a house that we carve out into a separate savings account, begin adding to it. And, you know, when you're ready, maybe you make that purchase, which I can imagine is something that would be huge for your wife. I mean, it's your home, it's a place of security and safety, but also a place to build memories. And it's an asset that will grow for the future. But let me stop there, David, and get your thoughts on all that.
12: I would love to buy my wife a house right now, but I just think you're right when it comes to waiting the 30 to 60 days just to let everything calm down, let the shock kind of, you know, just carry over us. And I was thinking about going to see a CKA, but I don't even know if the amount of money I have is worth the CKA's time.
10: Well, you know, I think the key is backing up and really saying, what are the most important priorities? And it's got to start with that spending plan. I mean, your most powerful wealth building tool beyond this $120,000 is your income. The key is, how do we order our finances in such a way that you can live within the income that you have and not only cover the monthly bills, but have the margin to support those longer term objectives, whether that's increasing your giving over time or being able to save for the future, things like that. You know, maybe we start with a certified Christian financial counselor. I'd be happy to provide one to you at no cost. This would be somebody who could really help you look at the spending plan side of things, give you and your wife, through maybe several virtual meetings, a third party's, you know, objective perspective on, you know, here's what it looks like to put the budget in place, to make sure we've got everything in it, to make the changes that need to be made in order to bring it in line so that it balances. And I think once you have that, plus the emergency fund, which, you know, the budget will tell you, okay, when we put everything in, here's what it takes for us to fund our household on a monthly basis. And then we multiply that by 3, or in best case, multiply that by 6. And that's the emergency fund. So let's say that's, I'm going to pick a number, $5,000 a month. You know, maybe we take 30 of this 120 and we say, we're going to go ahead and put that into our high yield savings, call that our emergency fund. And, you know, we're not going to invest that. And now we've got 90K left, and maybe we're going to take $50,000 and put it into the down payment fund for the house. And that's going into a separate high yield savings. And then the rest of it we're going to use to fund 2 Roth IRAs this year. I mean, those are the kinds of decisions, I think, that, you know, as you all talk about your values and your priorities and your goals, we can make sure we address all of those in this plan, but we do them in an order that makes sense. You know, we give first, we build our financial foundation, we get our budget in place, we build our emergency fund, we pay off high interest debt, we save for the future, and then we start funding kind of short and medium term goals. And maybe that first goal is that house purchase. So if you're interested, I'd be happy to provide that certified Christian financial counselor to start with the budget and make sure we've got that dialed in. And then depending on how much is left, if it's anywhere close to $100,000, you absolutely could go see a CKA and have them invested for you. But I think what you're going to end up with is probably, you know, carving off a portion for the emergency, a portion for the down payment on the house, getting the budget right, and then you're probably not going to have enough left to hire an advisor, but we still could get funded a Roth IRA that could work alongside any other retirement plans you have. Does that make sense?
12: Absolutely, sir. Thank you.
10: All right, you're welcome. Let's do this. 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We're going to get you connected with a certified Christian financial counselor.

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0: Great to have you with us today on Faith and Finance. We're taking your calls today. We've got just one line open, 800-525-7000. All right, let's head back to the phones. Tennessee, Melissa, go ahead.
2: Hey. Okay, so I have two children, 6 and 8. They are in school activities. I've overloaded myself with credit cards.
0: Yeah.
2: And it's to the point where with the gas like it is, the groceries like it is, I'm to the point where I just don't know what to do. Is it either I've heard of the debt management on the radio, I've considered bankruptcy, I just don't know where to go right now.
0: Yes. Yeah. Well, I'm so sorry to hear about your situation. I want to kind of talk you through the when a debt management plan makes sense, and that's going to be my first choice. When bankruptcy may be necessary. We don't find the word bankruptcy in the Bible. It's not that it's a sin. It's just that it's a last resort. But there are cases where, from a legal protection standpoint, it can make some sense, but it is absolutely a last resort. Where it may be necessary as a tool is when you can't meet your minimum payments at all, when you're choosing between food and rent and debt, when you have no realistic path to repay in, let's say, 5 years, when your debt is 2 to 3 times your annual income, when you're facing lawsuits or garnishment, you know, if there's no path forward, bankruptcy can create one. And you could still honor those obligations. I've seen many do it. But our better option is really a debt management plan where you have steady income, where even if everything is really tight, you can get your budget down to the essentials, what I call the big four. We got to keep gas in the car to get to work. We got to keep a roof over our head. We got to keep utilities on. We got to keep food on the table, but everything else is negotiable. And we find a way to build that monthly payment in, usually 2 to 3% of the balance to the creditors, but through a debt management program, which allows the interest rate to drop. And now we're actually every month making progress toward paying it off, typically in 3 to 5 years. You repay it by creating healthy rhythms in terms of budgeting. And when you get out of it, you're done. You don't ever go back there. And that's why debt management through our friends at ChristianCreditCounselors.org is really the first choice that I would pursue. And Melissa, I'll get you connected with a certified Christian financial counselor to look at your budget. We'll pay for it. They'll help you plot a path forward. But do you think if you were to just really dial back your spending, how much credit card debt are we talking about here?
2: Well, it's credit card and loans.
0: Okay.
2: Different kind of the loans. So it's probably $25,000.
0: In credit card or together?
2: Together.
0: All right. What's the credit card portion?
2: About $17,000.
0: Okay.
2: And I have called the Christian counseling, and they do not do most of the loans that I have.
0: Yes.
2: Not the credit cards, just the loans.
0: So what is the minimum payment on the loans, not counting the credit card debt?
2: The minimum, probably $750 a month.
0: Okay, and that would cover all the loans excluding the credit card debt, correct?
2: Yes, sir.
0: All right, and then if we needed to add $500 to that, so $750 plus $500, that'd be $1,250. Is there any possible way you could reorient your budget to cover a $1,250 monthly payment?
2: Not at this time.
0: Okay. All right.
2: And I've tried like everything, thinking and calling the Christian counseling. They've been really helpful helping.

0: but yeah. There's just nothing I can do.
1: Yeah, no, I get it. All right, let's do this. I'm going to get you connected with a certified Christian financial counselor who's just going to kind of go over all the numbers with you, look at your budget, maybe bring some new ideas to the table. Could we be headed for bankruptcy? It's possible, but let's try to avoid that if we can. It's costly, and you know, nobody wants to go through that if you don't have to. Let's at least start with somebody who can objectively walk alongside you, encourage you, pray with you, look at the plan, evaluate your situation, and give you some steps forward, and we're going to pay for it, so it won't cost you anything. Okay.
0: Oh my goodness. Thank you.
1: Happy to do it. Melissa, stay on the line and our team will get you connected. Thanks for your call today. We'll be praying for you. Let's finish up today in Texas. Christine, you'll be our final caller. Go ahead.
2: Yeah. Hi there. Thank you so much for this program. First of all, I listen all the time.
1: Great.
2: My husband and I are in the process of buying our first house, and everything we're looking at seems to be at the upper end of our budget. Yeah. I'm wondering if, you know, with the uncertainty in the market, is it better to buy now and, you know, just lock in for our future family, or should we wait and try to save a larger down payment, you know, to lower the monthly cost?
1: I appreciate this question so much, Christine, because you're right. If it feels tight on paper, it's going to feel tighter in real life. Yeah, the mortgage is just the starting point. We have to add taxes, which are higher now because of these higher valuations on homes, insurance, which is up, maintenance, repairs. You know, home ownership always costs more than expected. Now, I love the fact that you would own your home and you're building something for the future. And, you know, that's a real asset that should appreciate over time, not to mention the security that comes with that. And just that it's a home where we build memories. And so it's so much more than just an investment. But if there's no margin in the budget, it's too much house. I mean, that's just the rule of thumb. And so I think we need to prioritize margin over maximizing the purchase, because we don't want to be what you call house poor. You still need room for giving and saving and unexpected expenses, which also means just because we're approved for it doesn't mean we should buy it. And a bigger down payment, to your point, changes everything. It lowers your monthly payment. It can eliminate, if you can get, you know, above 20%, your private mortgage insurance, which is like 1% of the mortgage as an expense every month that doesn't help you at all. It also reduces stress and risk. And so I would say the reasons to consider waiting are if you feel like you're stretching to make the payment, you have no emergency fund left after closing, you know, or you have to pause retirement or giving to afford the home. But don't wait forever either. The goal isn't perfection. It's what I'll call wise readiness. If you have a stable income, if you have an emergency savings, if you have a reasonable payment, then I think moving forward can make sense. I just want you to strike that balance. Does that make sense?
2: Yeah, it does.
1: Okay.
2: That's great. Thank you.
1: Yeah. Just some rules of thumb, I would say. One is let's try to shoot for that 20% down payment, which I realize is more challenging now with home values where they are. And then we really want to keep, if we can, that mortgage payment, the principal, interest, taxes, and insurance, under 30% of your take-home pay, preferably 25%, because that's going to leave enough for everything else. If those are, you know, are not true, does that mean it's an automatic showstopper? Not necessarily, but at least your red flag should be up to say, let's recrunch the numbers. Let's make sure we've got accurate numbers for the taxes and the insurance, because they may be higher than what the previous owner was paying, because a lot of times those reset. Let's make sure we've got a true cost of utilities. Let's make sure, especially depending on the age of the home, that we have a realistic number in there for repairs that maybe you haven't been responsible for as a renter. So let's put all that in the equation. Let's look at those rules of thumb, pray about it, and then I think you'll be able to make a good decision moving forward, okay?
2: Fantastic. Thank you.
1: You're welcome. Thanks for your call, and thanks for being a faithful listener of the program. We appreciate it. Big thanks to my team today, Sandy, Devin, Taylor, and everybody here at FaithFi. Come back and join us tomorrow. We'll see you then. Bye-bye.
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4: 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It is Witness Wednesday on this edition of Wretched Radio. Coming up at 5 o'clock today, Greg Patton will be back with Hello World at 6. 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
6: Standing in the famous house, Falling Water, is an amazing experience. Acclaimed as the greatest American architect, Frank Lloyd Wright placed the Kaufman Summer House over a river. Viewing the house from downstream, the river appears to flow out of the house. Mr. Wright's signature block-style structures are intended to complement the landscape rather than becoming a spectacle in themselves. Inside the house, he employed common materials, and of special note is the bath and shower, which has cork covering the walls, ceiling, and floor. That's a pretty unique choice of earthy material. If it were not for the parking lot, the entrance, and the advertisement, visitors might walk fairly near the house and never even see it. While it's a unique accomplishment and possibly the only one in the area built over a river, its fame is due to the designer rather than the design. Mr. Wright's personal summer home and mini college, Taliesin, was designed to fit into the Midwestern landscape of Wisconsin. He wanted to avoid a towering structure that would detract from the natural scenery. Listen to this from Hebrews chapter 3. Beginning in verse 3, we read, "For Jesus has been counted worthy of more glory than Moses, as much more glory as the builder of a house has more honor than the house itself. For every house is built by someone, but the builder of all things is God. And we are his house, if indeed we hold fast our confidence and our boasting in our hope." The builder has more glory than the structure. What a striking thought, especially since we are God's house. What a responsibility we have. Think again of Mr. Lloyd's design of Falling Water, where the river water flows from the house and tumbles over the waterfall. We are God's house, and Jesus said, recorded in John 7:38, "Whoever believes in me, as the scripture has said, out of his belly or heart will flow rivers of living water." Theologians differ on the translation of the word belly. It could be the abdomen, the heart, belly, or even mouth. Whatever we call it, the believer who is full of God's blessing should be an overflowing fountain, a river of living water. Rivers contain all sorts of stuff. In the Great Mississippi River, there are fish, there is mud, and there are also huge logs that can cause extensive damage to a small boat. At Falling Water, south of Pittsburgh, Pennsylvania, the water is crystal clear. If we are God's house, we are obligated to keep the stream clear of debris and harmful elements. Such foreign material would certainly detract from the builder. Our performance in showing God's house to the world is not so much a matter of how we appear, it is a matter of what comes out. It's a matter of the heart. The natural heart is deceitful. The regenerated heart, controlled by God's Spirit, will reflect God's character. God wants to build us into usefulness. Muddy water doesn't reflect natural beauty. When there is debris in our thoughts and thoughts come from the heart, then the message that God wants us to convey becomes distorted. Good advertising yields favorable results. As we are meticulous to guard our natural resources of air and water, so we should guard our eyes and ears, the gateways to heart and mind. Jesus said, "We are not degraded by physical things that go into the body, but it is a matter of what comes out of the heart." Phillips wrote, "Put on God's complete armor so that you can successfully resist all the devil's methods of attack. For our fight is not against any physical enemy, it is against organizations and powers that are spiritual. We are up against the unseen power that controls this dark world and spiritual agents from the very headquarters of evil. So let's keep ourselves clean and useful to attract others to our great architect, the Lord Jesus."
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7: Thank you for being a part of WHCB, Bristol, Kingsport, Johnson City. 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
8: Nancy DeMoss Walgamy says, if you don't have an hour to pray, spend the time you do have.
9: Look, it doesn't have to be a sweet hour of prayer. It can be continually sending up to the Lord short bolts of prayer.
8: This is Revive Our Hearts with Nancy DeMoss Walgamy, author of A Place of Quiet Rest. For Wednesday, July 8th, I'm Dana Gresh. Like you're good at prayer? Well, if not, you're in very good company. We're about to hear from a woman who doesn't feel like a great prayer warrior. Her name is Nancy DeMoss Walgamuth. Yeah, it's true. Even the Bible teachers we look up to most sometimes struggle with this discipline. So you most certainly aren't alone. Although it's a challenge, Nancy knows the importance of talking with God, and she's going to encourage you to press on in prayer today, even as she presses on herself.
9: A couple came up to me that I had not seen in many years, and the husband said to me, I have prayed for you every day for the last 10 years. This is not a couple I have ever known well. And he said to me, when I saw you 10 years ago, you were getting ready to start Revive Our Hearts Radio. And you said to me, would you please pray for me? And he said, I said, yes. And then I left and I realized I told her I would pray for her. And he says, every day for the last 10 years, I have prayed for you. Someone I hardly know. Well, I thank the Lord for people like that man and other men and women, couples that I hear from, some of whom I've never met, who pray for me, who pray for this ministry. And I said to him, thank you so much. Let me just take this opportunity to say thank you to many of you in this audience and many of you listening to this program today who pray for me. You pray for our team. You pray for our ministry. And God hears those prayers and answers them. And that's why I'm excited about this session we're coming to today as we're walking through the True Woman Manifesto, through the 15 we will statements that come at the end of that manifesto. We come to the fourth one today that says we will nurture our fellowship and communion with God through prayer. In praise, thanksgiving, confession, intercession, and supplication. Now one might wonder, why include a statement about prayer in the True Woman Manifesto? I mean, men need to pray too. Men and women need to pray, and that's true of a number of statements in the manifesto. But we included that statement in this manifesto because a true woman is a woman who walks with God and who lives in His presence. Her heart beats with His heart. She lives in union and communion with God. A true woman is a woman who knows that she cannot manage her own life. And so she lives in utter dependence upon God. She longs to see His will done in her life, her family, her church, her community, and in our world. And she realizes that prayer is the provision God has given us to make all these things possible. A true woman realizes that she cannot do anything of eternal value or significance apart from abiding in Christ. And that who she is as a woman is determined by the source of her life, whether she's connected to, abiding in Christ, living in His presence. And so this point of the manifesto says we will nurture our fellowship and communion with God. That word nurture suggests that we have to give it attention. We have to give it focus. We have to help it grow, tend it. A prayer life doesn't just naturally happen. And in fact, I have found that as I've been working on this session, God has used my study and my preparation, my meditation, to help nurture my own prayer life, to help encourage it, to help it grow. Now, the purpose for praying is suggested in this point where it says we will nurture our fellowship and communion with God through prayer. The purpose of praying is not to pass information onto God who knows everything or to tell Him something that maybe He has forgotten. The purpose is to cultivate a deeper, more intimate relationship with our Heavenly Father. Many of you have read Oswald Chambers over the years, My Utmost for His Highest. And he says, we look upon prayer as a means for getting something for ourselves. The Bible idea of prayer is that we may get to know God Himself. And so I would ask you, what drives your prayers? Is it your grocery list of needs, or is it your desire to know God, to have intimate communion and union with Him? when I lived in Little Rock, where we recorded Revive Our Hearts for the first 8 years, I had a walking partner. And we enjoyed spending time together. We planned it. We both had different schedules. I'm a single studying for radio recording. She's a mom of several kids. So we had to adjust our schedules to make it possible and plan to fit that time into our day. And most of the time, we looked forward to walking together. I will say that there were days, for both of us would say that there were days when we did not look forward to it, when we did not want to get out of bed, we didn't want to move, or we didn't feel like getting out, or didn't feel like talking to anyone. But we did it anyway, because we knew it was good for us. We knew we needed it. And we needed that walking, not just for physical exercise, though that certainly is one of the benefits, but we needed it for the purpose of staying connected and engaged in each other's lives and sharing what was going on in our lives, building our friendship. We shared our blessings. We shared our burdens. We walked a lot of miles in Little Rock over those years, just 2 or 3 miles several times a week, but that adds up over a period of years. We shared things we were concerned about on that particular day or that season of life. We shared failures with each other. We shared things with each other that we did not share with many other people. Now, when we started walking, I think there were probably for both of us those times when the thought was, what are we going to talk about? But over time, as we talked, as we walked, we developed a close friendship. And we talked on the phone last week, and we said to each other how much we both miss those times, how much we realized we needed them, how valuable they were. And I think of that season of walking with that walking partner as a picture of what God wants in his relationship with us. If I could say it without meaning any disrespect at all, God wants to be our walking partner. He wants to walk with us, to talk with us, to share his life with us, to have us share our life with him. Days when we feel like getting up and walking and talking with him, and on days when we don't feel like getting up and walking and talking with him. Sharing our blessings, sharing our burdens, sharing our failures. Over time, developing a close friendship. And just like with my walking friend in Little Rock, in those early days, we didn't know each other real well, and we'd kind of have to think of things to talk about. But the more we talked, the more we got to enjoy each other, and the more things we found we had in common, or we developed mutual interests, the more things we found we had to talk about. It just got easier over time. And I think with prayer, as we get to know God and we talk and we commune with him, we'll find that that friendship grows. That's a picture you see in Genesis chapter 3, where Adam, after he had sinned, heard God walking in the garden in the cool of the day. Verse 9 says, "The Lord God called to the man and said to him, 'Where are you?'" Aren't you glad that God is the one who initiates our walking together? He says, "I want to walk with you. I want to know you." I think of my friend who often would call me or email me and say, "Are we going to walk tomorrow? You want to walk?" "Yeah, I got a lot to do, but I need to walk. We need to talk. Let's do it." God is the one who initiates relationship. And remember when that verse took place? After Adam and Eve had sinned, when they were hiding, when they were ashamed, when they were guilty. And God called Adam and he said, "Where are you? It's time for our walk. Let's walk. Let's talk." Through the shed blood of Christ, the sacrifice that he made for us, we can come back into God's presence even when we have sinned. Because the sacrifice for our sins has been paid. And God says, "I want to walk with you. I want to talk with you. I want to know you." And yet, truth be told, many of us find it difficult to pray. I hear this from some of our listeners. I got an email recently from one listener who said, "I find that my prayer life is so dry and lacking life. It seems routine and stale. I know that it's the most important activity I can do, but prayer has always been the most difficult thing for me to do in my Christian life." She said, "Give me a good Bible study to do or teach, or a good book to read, or good Christian music to listen to, but spend time in prayer? It's a real effort. I know I'm not alone in this." In fact, it's really tough for me to speak on the subject of prayer because I've always loved to read and study and meditate on the word, but prayer has always been so tough for me. I find it hard to get still enough, long enough to really commune with the Lord in prayer. In fact, recently I was asked to pray at an event that our local pregnancy care center was having, and the woman who emailed me to ask if I would come and open this event with prayer. She said, I know that you are such a great prayer warrior. And I had to email her back and say, I am not a great prayer warrior. Believe me, I will be glad to come and pray at your event because I believe in prayer. But I am so much in the learning and early stages of growth in what it means to be a woman of prayer. Some of you are familiar with the name Andrew Bonar, who was one of the great 19th century Scottish evangelicals. And one of the recurring themes in his life and diary was the fact that he struggled greatly in prayer, and he felt many times like he was a total failure in prayer. There's a pastor in our area named Brian Hedges who has written an article on some of the strategies that Bonar developed to strengthen his prayer life. And Brian summarizes those lessons in this way. He says that Bonar learned first to pray while traveling. Bonar's diary says, God has been impressing upon me the way of redeeming time for prayer by learning to pray while walking or going from place to place. And then he learned to give prayer first place every day. His diary says, by the grace of God and the strength of his Holy Spirit, I desire to lay down the rule not to speak to man until I have spoken with God, not to do anything with my hand till I have been on my knees, not to read letters or papers until I have read something of the Holy Scriptures. So pray while traveling, give prayer first place every day. The third lesson from Bonar's diary is to take advantage of short but frequent praying. His diary said, led to think today that my way of praying is chiefly to be by bolts upward, not by very long prayers at one time. And for some of you, you love praying for very long periods of time, but for some of you, maybe that will take the pressure, some pressure off your prayer life as you think, look, it doesn't have to be a sweet hour of prayer. It can be continually sending up to the Lord short bolts of prayer, as Bonar called them. And then the fourth lesson that was pulled out of his diary is to pray every hour of the day. His diary said, I've been endeavoring to keep up prayer this season, every hour of the day, stopping my occupation, whatever it is, to pray a little, seeking thus to keep my soul within the shadow of the throne of grace and him that sits thereon. In other words, never get very far from prayer. Just consciously take time through the course of the day, whatever you're doing, to stop and pray. Prayer expresses an attitude of dependence upon God. There's a pastor who has a wonderful blog. His name is Kevin DeYoung, and I follow that blog. It's something that would be a benefit to you if you're looking for a really biblically grounded blog to follow. And he had a great post on prayer not too long ago. Let me just read some portions of that post. He said, the simple act of getting on our knees, or the surest sign of our humility and dependence on our Father in heaven. There may be many reasons for our prayerlessness, time management, busyness, lack of concentration, but most fundamentally, Pastor DeYoung says, we ask not because we think we need not, or we think God can give not. Deep down, we feel secure when we have money in the bank, a healthy report from the doctor, and powerful people on our side. We do not trust in God alone. Prayerlessness, he says, is an expression of our meager confidence in God's ability to provide and of our strong confidence in our ability to take care of ourselves without God's help. So why don't we pray more? Why don't I pray more? Well, one key reason is because we're not really desperate. We're not really conscious of our need for God. And you think about it, most of us have never had to wonder where our next meal is coming from. So why would we pray desperately, give us this day our daily bread? From a human standpoint, the fact is we can survive without God's help. Now, we really can't. We can't take another breath without God's help. But from the human vantage point of things, it looks like we can operate on our own efforts, our own resources, apart from God's grace and intervention. Which is why I've often said, anything that makes us need God is a blessing. That's why your lost job may be a blessing, if it makes you need God. That's why your husband's lost job is a blessing, if it makes you need God. That's why a bad report from the doctor is a blessing, if it makes you conscious of your need for God. Let me read just a little bit more of Kevin DeYoung's blog post. He said, almost all of us want to pray more frequently, and yet our lives seem too disordered. But in God's mind, our messy, chaotic lives are an impetus to prayer instead of an obstacle to prayer. You don't need an ordered life to enable prayer. You need a messy life to drive you to prayer. I'm going, yes, then I can do this. He says, you don't need to have everything in order before you can pray. You need to know you're disordered so you will pray. You need to think to yourself, tomorrow is another day that I need God. I need to know him. I need forgiveness. I need help. I need protection. I need deliverance. I need patience. I need courage. Therefore, I need prayer. If you know you are needy and believe that God helps the needy, you will pray. The heart that never talks to God, he says, is the heart that trusts in itself and not in the power of God. You say, well, I want to pray. How do I become more a woman of prayer? Well, let me just make three real simple suggestions. First, ask the Lord to teach you to pray. That's what the disciples did. When they saw Jesus' prayer life, they were moved to say, Lord, teach us to pray. And he did. So say, Lord, teach me to pray. And then ask the Holy Spirit to help you pray. The Apostle Paul, you think of him as a great prayer warrior. He said, the Spirit helps us in our weakness. This is Romans chapter 8, beginning in verse 26. We do not know what we ought to pray for. Even the Apostle Paul, we don't know what to pray. But the Spirit himself intercedes for us with groans that words cannot express. And he who searches our hearts knows the mind of the Spirit, because the Spirit intercedes for the saints in accordance with God's will. So ask God to teach you to pray, and then ask the Holy Spirit to help you pray. And then number three, pray the word of God back to God. Listen, you may not know what the will of God is for someone that you're praying for or for a certain situation in your life, but you can be sure that when you pray the word of God, you are praying the will of God. We have one man on our staff who invariably, if we have staff prayer time, which we do often, spontaneously and planned, he invariably has an open Bible before him as he's praying. And often he's praying through the scripture, praying the scripture back to God. You can do that alone. You can do it with others. In the book of Esther, there's a scene that gives a beautiful insight into prayer. You remember how Mordecai discovered the plot to annihilate the Jews, and he appealed to his cousin, Queen Esther, to use her position to intercede with King Artaxerxes on behalf of her people. Now, Esther knew that no one dared to approach the king without being invited. If you did so, you risked death unless the king was to have mercy and extend his golden scepter. But finally, after 3 days of fasting, Esther put on her royal robes and she went into the inner court of the palace where the king sat on his throne. And I love these next two verses, Esther chapter 5, verses 2 and 3. When the king saw Esther the queen standing in the court, she obtained favor in his sight. And the king extended to Esther the golden scepter which was in his hand. So Esther came near and touched the top of the scepter. Then the king said to her, "What is troubling you, Queen Esther, and what is your request? Even to half of the kingdom it shall be given to you." I think what a picture this is of the relationship between an all-powerful God who sits on his throne in heaven and desperate, helpless, needy believers on earth who approach his throne and at his invitation come near to share their needs and to intercede on behalf of others. Now, of course, the analogy fails because Artaxerxes, being a pagan king, cannot possibly represent God accurately. But I still think there's a glimpse here of how we can approach God and obtain favor because we come in the name of Christ, clothed in the righteousness of Christ. Like Esther, we may be reluctant to approach the King of the universe with our puny needs and burdens. But we forget that this is a king who loves us, who has chosen us, who delights in us. And amazingly, he is determined to accomplish his purposes here on earth in union with the prayers of his people. In fact, he is waiting for us to come and ask. And sometimes, especially when we know that we've blown it, we can be fearful to approach one who is so powerful and who could destroy us with the flicker of his eyelids if he chose to do so. But when we approach his throne, clothed in the righteousness of Christ, even as Esther prepared by putting on her royal robes, wonder of wonders, we obtain favor in his sight. He extends his golden scepter toward us, and he invites us to draw near and touch the top of that scepter. And then, having granted us access into his presence, as if that's not enough, this amazing king of the universe says to us, what's troubling you? What's on your heart, my beloved one? What's your request? Ask, and it will be given to you. And so as we seek to become true women of God, we commit ourselves to nurture our fellowship and communion with God through prayer. Scripture says the Lord is near to all who call upon him, to all who call on him in truth. There's an old hymn, we hardly ever sing it anymore. It was written in the 1800s, written by Joseph Scriven. But I think the words are just such an important reminder. What a friend we have in Jesus. Not just a king, he is that, but also a friend. What a friend we have in Jesus, all our sins and griefs to bear. What a privilege to carry everything to God in prayer. Oh, what peace we often forfeit. Oh, what needless pain we bear. All because we do not carry everything to God in prayer. And Lord, I'm mindful of the words of the Apostle Paul in Philippians chapter 4, where he says, pray about everything. Don't worry about anything. Tell God your needs. Don't forget to thank him for his answers. And if you do this, the peace of God will garrison, surround, protect, safeguard your hearts and minds in Christ Jesus. And so, Lord, I pray that you would make us women of prayer, women who link arms with your omnipotence, to believe your will to be done on this earth as it is in heaven, to see your kingdom come in this world. And Lord, I just think of the power of my great-grandmother's prayers. I never knew her, but I am here today as a long-term result of prayers that she prayed for a wayward grandson, Art DeMoss, who you saved and brought into your kingdom. And Lord, I pray that my prayers and our prayers would be such that generations from now, there would be those on this earth who would say, I'm here today and walking with the Lord and serving him because of a praying mom, a praying grandmom. Lord, would you please teach us to pray? I ask in Jesus' name. Amen.
8: Yes, Lord. Nancy DeMoss Wolgemuth has been reminding us how important prayer is to the life of a true woman. Not because prayer earns us any favor with God, but because it's how we get to know him. 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Prayer, it's ultimately for our joy. 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
4: I'm meteorologist Mike Cox. We've had an upper-level disturbance and a stationary front off to our west-northwest, and that has been causing our afternoon showers and storms to be a little more numerous over the past little bit. We will continue with that trend today with sunny skies for a while this afternoon. Showers and storms develop once again. We'll have a high of 88 tonight, partly cloudy. A few showers and storms as well with a low of 68. For Thursday, partly cloudy, some scattered showers and storms, and a high of 87.
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18: When you hear the word affliction, what comes to your mind? I'm sure it's not a positive thought, or probably isn't anyway, for most of us. We think of affliction and we think of really what it means. It's something that causes pain. Something that causes some kind of suffering. You probably didn't think of the word fruitful. We're going to talk about Joseph today and how the hardships that he suffered brought about fruitfulness in his life. It seems impossible to my own mind, but I'm so thankful for the Word of God that gives us direction, that gives us understanding that we can go through times of affliction. And we can make it through the other side, not just having survived, but thriving spiritually on the other side. Many years ago, I remember a very hard time in our lives as a family when my husband's character was questioned, lies were told about him, when his reputation was put on the line. And it was so hard for me to think about those that were doing this kind of treatment to my husband. It was hard for me to think about them in a positive way. It was hard for me to think about what they had done without really being grieved in my heart. But when I look at the life of Joseph and the things that he suffered, it encourages my heart to know how to prepare for the next time this happens, because it probably will happen again in my lifetime. When we open to Genesis 37, we read about the seeming decline of Joseph's life. He was the son of Jacob, and you remember that he was a favored son. He loved him more than his other sons, and he showed it by his favoritism. He made him a coat, and his brothers hated him. And when they learned that Joseph had a dream that meant that one day they would bow down before him, they hated him even more, if that was possible. One day, Joseph's father sent him to go and check on his brothers, and they made a plan not only to end Joseph's dreams, but they really wanted to end Joseph's life. We know that they didn't kill him, but they sold him to a band of men who took him to Egypt, and he was sold into slavery. And even there in Egypt, Joseph is not treated well, because Potiphar's wife had evil motives. And when Joseph didn't succumb to her plan, then she lied about him. And Potiphar then put Joseph in prison unjustly. He was there without a reason or a cause. But while he was there, he continued to do the right thing. And when we read about Joseph at the end of chapter 41, he's naming his sons. And he looks back on his life and he kind of summarizes all of those years in these two verses. And Joseph called the name of his firstborn son Manasseh. For God, said he, has made me forget all my toil and all my father's house. God had caused him to forget about the hardship during those years when he was growing up. And then the next verse says, and the name of the second called he Ephraim, for God hath caused me to be fruitful in the land of my affliction. When Joseph thought of the word affliction, the word fruitful came to his mind. When I look back on our time of trial, when our character was put on the line, I can't say that I was fruitful during that time. I felt like I was in survival mode. The words and actions of those that were accusing us would be what I was replaying in my mind over and over, rather than looking for what God was doing in my life. How did Joseph not just make it through, but how was he able to be fruitful during his time of affliction? We have to remember that Joseph was not a superhero. Joseph was flesh, just like we are. Joseph had a sinful nature, just like we do. So I think we can look at his life and learn from him how we can handle hardships like this and come through on the other side and be able to rejoice as Joseph did. First of all, as I read through Joseph's story, I saw that he stayed near God. In chapter 38, verse 3, it says, and his master, Joseph's master, saw that the Lord was with him, and that the Lord made all he did to prosper in his hand. Joseph was keenly aware that the only way he was going to survive any and all of this was that he would have to draw strength from the Lord. He needed God's wisdom. And that's what we have to realize too. So he stayed near to God. They saw something in him that made them say, God is with him. What were they seeing? The fruit of the Spirit? Love, joy, peace, long-suffering, gentleness, goodness, faith, meekness, all of those things we see in Joseph's life. Even when he was accused, he continued to do the right thing. So when we stay near to God, it means we're going to be staying so connected to him through his word, realizing that we need his word to give us understanding and wisdom and guidance for the next step. We stay connected to him through prayer, and we're communicating with him and maybe telling the Lord that we don't understand what's going on, but we want to surrender this to him so he can help us to be fruitful during this time. Staying near to God, not pointing our finger at God and saying, why are you allowing this to happen to me? It didn't seem fair when we look at Joseph, did it? But he stayed close to God. He kept a right heart, a tender heart towards the Lord. So that's the first most important thing that we can do, is stay close to God. And then it's going to help us to be able to do all the next three things. Secondly, we're going to obey immediately anything God tells us to do. We see Joseph is always in a place of submission. Anytime he was asked to do something, he obeyed. He was obeying his father when his brothers saw him and came up with the plan to sell him, to end his dream. So we must obey. Even in the prison, he was still being submissive to those that were over him. When he was asked to stay in a place, he stayed. When he was asked to come and do something, he came. He submitted himself. And we need to be willing to obey, even if the Lord asks us to do something hard. What if he asks us to do something kind to those that are mistreating us? We need to obey and leave the results to him. The third point in following Joseph's example is, don't focus on yourself. It amazes me that while Joseph is in prison, he sees two men being brought into his prison cell, the butler and the baker. And they had gotten on the bad side of the Pharaoh, and he sends them to prison. And now one morning, Joseph looks at the men and their countenance is changed and they seem troubled. And Joseph notices and he says to them, why is your countenance changed? What's wrong? Is there something I can do for you? It amazes me that he looked outside of his own problem and saw somebody else that had a need. And then he wanted to do what he could to help them. He interpreted the dream. It wasn't so good for both of them. Just one of them got off the hook and was restored back up to the place in the Pharaoh's palace. But Joseph was not thinking about himself. He was inquiring about them. And if we are going to have fruitfulness in our life during hardship, we need to be thinking about other people more than ourselves. And you know, I think it's so helpful to know that dwelling on our own problem is only going to make us more selfish. It's going to make us more withdrawn. But when we look out and realize that there may be some people that have it much worse than we do, and surely the butler and the baker were in for a much greater consequence than Joseph was. The last thing that we can do to respond in the way that would bring fruit in our life is to give the glory to God. Joseph had said to Pharaoh, it's not in me. God will give Pharaoh an answer of peace. Pharaoh had asked him to come and interpret his dream. He had had a troublesome dream about the 7 lean cows and the 7 fat cows. And he wanted to find somebody that could tell him what this dream meant. And then Joseph was brought to him because he had interpreted the butler and baker's dreams. But he says, I can't do it. It's the Lord that's going to give you an answer. He was quick to remind himself and others that he couldn't do anything without the Lord's help. So anything good that comes to our lives, we must recognize the hand of God. And when we look at Joseph, we are pointed to his God. Joseph is not the hero in this story. God is. God is the one who gave Joseph the answer to the dreams. God is the one who elevated him to a position of authority. God is the one who protected him. God is the one who was giving him an answer to his cries all during those hard years. So we see that Joseph is only giving glory to God. We need to point others to the Lord as well. Now, how do we see fruitfulness in Joseph's life? He says, "The Lord has made me to be fruitful in the land of my affliction." What is the fruitfulness that came from this trial? What's the good that came? Well, after all those years, he's restored to his family. When the brothers came and he finally revealed himself to them and he fell on their neck and kissed them and hugged them, and he brought his father to live there with them, they were all restored. They came to live in the land where Joseph was. God also provided for Joseph and his family through the hardship he went through. God brought about the dream that Joseph could see that something unusual was going to happen, and then God made it all come to pass. God brings Joseph to a place of prominence. He's the second ruler in all of Egypt. I'd say that's pretty fruitful. But you know, I think the greatest fruitfulness that came in his life is that we are pointed to his God. We look at him and we have hope when we go through hard times, when our name is maligned, when our character is put on the line and questioned. He made Joseph to be fruitful. Are you in a difficulty right now? Has someone caused a situation to come to pass in your life that others are maybe looking at you with doubt? Don't question God right now, because you can pray the prayer that Joseph probably prayed. Oh God, help me to be fruitful in the time of my affliction. This can be a time that is fertile and fruit-bearing in your life, and then that others would watch what's happening to you and give praise to your God.
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0: Hi, thanks for joining me today on Homeschool Conversations. I'm Amanda, and I'm excited to talk with you a few minutes about life, kids, and all things homeschooling.

Then she made the comment that, well, anything can be educational if you make it that way. And I knew and appreciated the fact that she understood true educating. That it isn't something you set aside for a specific time, but you allow anything to be learning experiences. These days, it seems more often than not, even the 3 hours that I used to do on a daily basis doesn't get done exactly the way it used to. But that has a lot to do with the boys' schedule, and my oldest is in a class and tutoring for 5 hours, 2 days a week. So those days are good to just get math in and some individual work with my younger, and that's okay. We're making it work, and I'm sure that you're making your situation work however you have to as well. Okay, well, today I wanted to talk more in depth about the Charlotte Mason method of homeschooling. I've given some general facts and theories about the method on the program, but I've recently learned a lot more about what really goes into this way of schooling and teaching. I'm sure I still have a long way to go, but I wanted to share with you so that you can have a better understanding as well. And as I've shared recently, I have attended a homeschool conference and learned so much good stuff. And one of the sessions was all about homeschooling the Charlotte Mason way. So I wanted to give you some of those things that I learned in that session with Sonia Schaefer. I'm going to go over each topic or subject that goes into this method and how it could be taught. And this is all a very simple approach, but it's all you need for a Charlotte Mason homeschool. And not every subject is taught every day, and you don't have to spend a lot of time on any of it. For example, you might want to do scripture memory every day, but science and nature study might alternate days where you do science Monday, Wednesday, Friday, and do nature study Tuesday, Thursday, or vice versa. Or you may just want to spend a couple of days on each. There will be some resources that I share at the end of the episode that will be helpful in this area. So don't overthink it or make this complicated. There are also lots of books and curriculum that are Charlotte Mason based. I just want to go over what is involved. Now, it's a lot of information, so hang on and we'll get started, okay? Starting with scripture memory. Now, you don't have to spend a long time drilling your kids with this. You can simply say the reference and have your child repeat it. Then you read over the verse a few times and then say as much of the verse together as they can. And then you end with the scripture reference again. Then you can review with your children the last few verses they have memorized in the same manner. The next day, you do the same, and you may want to start with simpler verses or ones that they might be familiar with if this is all new to you. You don't need to spend an hour reviewing verses over and over, just about 5 minutes in total. Charlotte Mason also does hymn study. Now for this, you can simply pick a hymn and sing it together, and maybe learn a few facts over the next week about the hymn or the writer. And you don't even have to know it by heart before you even get started. You can play a recording of it from YouTube, sing it through once, and move on. But sing the same one for a couple of weeks so that they, and maybe even you, get to learn it. Now for history, books like Story of the World or other living books are used. Now, I have mentioned living books before, but Sonia Schaefer gave a great definition of them. She said, they don't read like textbooks. They are engaging and they touch your emotions. So to begin history, you ask them what they remember from the previous chapter. Narrating and reviewing is a key component to the Charlotte Mason style, and you allow them to tell you what they remember instead of asking specific questions. You read your current chapter in history and then have your child recap that chapter as well. Now for math, I can only relay the information, again, from things that I've learned from Sonia Schaefer, because we never used strictly one single method of homeschooling. And our curriculum that we've used for math has always been Right Start Math, and we love it. So the math lessons was extremely new to me, but here goes. It is a very hands-on approach, and it uses manipulatives in the lessons, often ones that they create themselves. You start by reviewing what was done on the previous day, and in the early years, most is done orally and not written down. The last 5 minutes of your math lesson is called mental math.

0: and it's a time to have fun with math and build relationship with your child. You can make fun oral math problems and then have them explain their answer. For example, a very simple one would be, you have a boy and a dog in the street. How many noses are there and why? The answer would, of course, be 2. And the child can tell you that each have 1. So 1 + 1 = 2. Then you can add questions like, how many legs are there? And what if a mailman joins them? Now how many noses are there? This allows them to apply what they've learned, do math in their head, and reason out problems. Okay, picture study and poetry study are 2 more topics that are taught in a Charlotte Mason homeschool. During poetry study, you read a poem. You can have them repeat it or listen to it a couple of times. After that, you can have them draw a picture of what the poem is about, or simply discuss it for the day. When you introduce a new art piece for picture study, you have them really look at the picture until they can see it in detail. Then you can have them close their eyes or remove the picture and have them describe the picture without looking at it. They can tell you the colors that were used, where things are located, what's in the picture, or just make whatever observations they can. Then you can put the piece on display in your home so that they can see it all week and maybe revisit some of those things that they've seen in it. I've heard of some families just putting it on their refrigerator. Others put it in a picture frame that they can change out when they change pictures. We have ours hanging with clips on a wall. You don't have to be an expert in art yourself, and you can learn with your child. Now, for art itself, you can use YouTube channels or something like creating a masterpiece in order to teach your children different art techniques. This can be a great time to play background music from a composer that you're learning about or that hymn that you're learning. And then let them play with whatever watercolors or pastels that they're learning about. And for literature, you can simply read a chapter in a really good book, like a living book or a classic piece of literature. You can do this during snack time, during breakfast, or even bedtime. If dad works but wants to be involved in school, then this might be an easy way. Just have him do the reading at night before bed. A geography is taught by map drawing in study. You have them copy a simple map of a continent or region and add details after they master the basics. A couple of great books to help teach and supplement are Material World and Hungry Planet. Each of these are about families who live in certain parts of the world and what their lives are like. They are full of pictures. Something that she pointed out with geography is that it's also about studying people groups and world religions and how to reach those people with the gospel. Now, for foreign language, there is a book called How to Teach Foreign Language, which is produced by Simply Charlotte Mason. One method that she went over in the class that I went to was that you begin with the English word and do an action for it. For example, you might pretend that you are holding a book for the word book, and then teach that word in Spanish or French or whatever language you're learning. And then you learn a verb and apply it to the noun. This way, your children are learning by association. A copy work is another big component of Charlotte Mason method. This is just spending 5 minutes copying something like scripture or a passage from a well-written piece of literature. It's giving your best effort and does not have to take up an entire page. Just whatever they can do really well in 5 minutes. And for nature study, your child can create a nature notebook. This is simply a blank sketch pad that they use to draw and label items. Have your child pick a spot in the yard and draw something in detail, or find a flower and cut it open, and then draw and label what they find or observe. And then for science, you can simply read a book like The Burgess Book of Birds. You can have your child narrate the chapter after you read it, and then color or draw a picture according to the description in the chapters. Now, I know that is a lot of subjects, but like I said, none are meant to take more than a few minutes, and you don't have to do all of these every single day. Small chunks of information can be just as beneficial, if not more so, than lengthy or drawn-out lessons. Now that we've gone over the subjects, I wanted to share some more helpful information and resources that I've learned about. SimplyCharlotteMason.com is a wonderful resource and website that gives you everything you need to know in one place. There are sample schedules and there's curriculum that you can buy. There are blogs to read, podcasts to listen to, and so much more on this website. If you have questions about Charlotte Mason homeschooling or want to know even more than we can cover in an episode, I would encourage you to visit their website. Another great resource is Ambleside Online. This is a complete Charlotte Mason curriculum. And guess what? 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And remember, you can always email me if you have questions or if you miss a resource that I share on the show. My email is amanda@whcbradio.org. A lot of the examples I gave were geared a little more towards elementary students, but you can adjust some of it by simply using more advanced books for high schoolers or do things like have them write their narrations for composition instead of giving them orally. If you have little ones like toddlers, you can incorporate chore time into your school day where you get to spend a few minutes one-on-one with your toddler. You can also have your elementary or high schooler play with them during short increments throughout the day while you're doing some one-on-one with another student. Again, short lessons are the key, and get everyone involved. Okay, so I feel like that was a lot of information in a very short amount of time. I hope it wasn't too much. But if it was an overload, I really encourage you to visit one of the websites and get more information that you can read at your own pace or look at specific topics that you may have questions about. That's going to wrap things up for today. Thanks so much for joining me, and we'll see you next time on Homeschool Conversations.
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3: I'm meteorologist Mike Cox. We've had an upper level disturbance and a stationary front off to our west northwest, and that has been causing our afternoon showers and storms to be a little more numerous over the past little bit. We will continue with that trend today with sunny skies for a while this afternoon. Showers and storms develop once again. We'll have a high of 88 tonight, partly cloudy. A few showers and storms as well with a low of 68. For Thursday, partly cloudy, some scattered showers and storms, and a high of 87.
4: 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We are here to remind you of God's grace and goodness. We're here to remind you to enjoy yourself today in Christ Jesus. You can have a wonderful time just thinking about what God has prepared for you, not only in the afterlife, but here in this life. He said he came that we might have life and have it more abundantly. And I'm praying for the abundant life for you.

Welcome into another edition of Bible Buddies right here on WHCB. My name is Mr. Matthew, and I'm your host for the next 2 big hours of faith-filled family fun.

Hi, hello, how are you, my friends? Welcome in to the WHCB Kids Show, also known as Bible Buddies. My name is Mr. Matthew, and I'm your host for our get-together. We're so glad that you're here today. I've got programs ready for you, some awesome music, and a whole lot of fun. Are you ready? You don't look ready. You look ready. You kind of look... Okay, now you look ready. What about you over there? Yes! Everyone is ready to go, so let's do it. Let's get started with this edition of Bible Buddies. It's the kids show with me, Mr. Matthew, right here on WHCB.

0: If you were a doctor and you had a patient with a bad case of broken spirit, what would you do? You couldn't put a cast on it like you would a broken arm. No pills can cure it, and you can't see it to guess where it hurts. But a broken spirit does hurt, inside and out. What your patient needs is a heaping healthy dose of joyful heart.
1: Proverbs 17, verse 22. A joyful heart is good medicine, but a broken spirit dries up the bone.

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1: Well, I didn't expect to find such an industrious little group.
2: We're all writing what we want to be when we grow up, Father.
1: Oh?
3: We've just been reading the story of Samson, dear, and speaking of how he was dedicated to God when he was just a young boy.
1: I see. Well, what about it, William? What are you writing on your piece of paper?
2: Oh, we aren't going to tell. Not even each other.
1: Why not?
2: Mother says it's between God and ourselves. We're going to fold up the papers and put them in a big envelope on the desk and then seal it shut.
1: Sounds very interesting.
2: It's fun to think of being grown up.
1: What wouldn't I give to look into the future and see what you'll become, my son?
2: I want to be an honest man when I grow up, and true and loving and kind and a faithful man.

0: We greet our friends everywhere with Chapter 1 of This One Thing I Do, the story of William Borden. This is another in the series, Stories of Great Christians, and comes to you from the Moody Bible Institute in Chicago. William Whiting Borden, born in 1887, son of a wealthy Chicago family, crowded more service for Christ into his short life of 25 years than most Christians do in a much longer life. At the age of 7, he was all boy, giving his mother a lot of worries for his safety.
1: Now, you two boys be careful today.
2: Oh, Mother.
1: I'm serious. The neighbors are frightened to death at some of your antics.
3: But we don't try to scare anybody, Aunt Mary.
1: They haven't been nearly so alarmed by you as for you. Someone was finally kind enough to come and tell me about your rope arrangement across all the roofs on the block.
2: That sure was a good way to get from one roof to another.
1: That was also a good way to get hurt if you'd slipped or the ropes had broken.
2: But it hasn't happened yet.
1: That's right, and we aren't going to give it a chance to now. Now, why don't you run over to the river and look at all the boats?
3: That sounds like a good place to have fun. Come on, William.
2: Okay.
1: I don't know if I'm more curious as to what William will be when he grows up or whether he'll grow up at all.
4: Get off my boat and stay off. You think you can just come on board any boat you want? You could get hurt climbing around all this rigging.
3: Come on, William. Who wants to play on his old boat anyhow?
2: That's what I say. I'm getting tired of looking at all the boats anyway. Let's go somewhere else.
3: Like where?
2: We could go over to school and play in the gymnasium.
3: But the school's closed.
2: Maybe we can get in. Let's go find out.

0: It's sure dark down there.
1: Of course it is. It's where they put all the coal, isn't it?
0: We're gonna get awful dirty crawling into school this way.
1: After we get inside and play around for a while, we can wash off in the locker room. Then we can leave by one of the doors.
0: I hope nobody catches us.
1: Oh, it'll be all right. All we're doing is having a little fun, that's all.
2: Do you realize what time it is?
1: I'm sorry, Father. We didn't know it was getting so late.
3: Where were you that you didn't notice the time?
0: Just around.
2: Around?
1: Yes, sir. Well, over at the school gymnasium.
3: Well, why didn't you come right out and tell us? At least you were somewhere where you were safe.
2: Just a minute. If my memory serves me correctly, schools in Chicago are closed for vacation. Is that not right?
1: Well, yes, sir.
2: But possibly they open the gymnasium for you to play during the vacation.
1: No, sir.
3: You didn't.
2: Break in?
0: Oh, we didn't really break in, Mr. Borden. We went in through a coal chute we found open, and we didn't break a thing.
1: We broke in, sir.
0: William!
2: You'll both go upstairs to your room. There'll be nothing but milk and bread tonight.
0: But I...
2: John, I know I'm only your uncle, but as long as you're staying with us, you will abide by our way of doing things.
0: Yes, sir.
2: I'll send one of the servants along with your bread and milk. Upstairs with you two.
1: Yes, sir.
3: They never seem to learn.
2: As a boy, I didn't seem to learn either, my dear.
3: I'll have Margaret take up the bread and milk.
2: Do that. And Mary.
3: Yes, dear?
2: See that they get all they want.

0: Good evening, madam, sir. Did you enjoy the meeting?
1: Good evening, Robert.
2: Are the children all right, Robert?
0: To my knowledge, madam, asleep. And have been for the past hour. Is there anything wrong?
1: Wrong? Of course not. That'll be all, Robert. Good night.
0: Good night, madam, sir.
2: Good night, Robert.
1: Come in here, Mary. In the library.
2: I'm really very tired, dear. Can't it wait?
1: I ask you to step into the library with me. I want to speak with you.
2: All right. You surprised me, dear. When you didn't say anything coming home in the carriage, I hardly knew what to think. Now you won't let me retire without conversation.
1: I couldn't believe it. I couldn't believe my eyes. My own wife. Well-bred, not given to public emotion, known for her social graces, my own wife walking down that aisle like a common, well, I don't know what.
2: Like a common sinner.
1: I can't understand it. What happened to you? Was it the emotion of the moment? Were you temporarily upset about something? What was it, Mary?
2: I was upset about something, dear, about my soul's condition. The things Mr. Torrey said this evening were said to me. I had to respond, that's all.
1: Mary, don't you think the age for this sort of thing is past? Many of my ancestors were among those called dissenters back in England. But that's part of a bygone day. This call business is a throwback to that kind of thing. Now we worship God in a more orderly, sane way.
2: From this night on, my dear, I shall endeavor to worship God in the sanest possible way.
1: That's better. I knew
2: but,
1: you...
2: But I intend to worship God.
1: Mary, what do you mean?
2: The music, the ritual, even the words themselves only have value as they bring the hearer to his or to her God.
1: Well, of course. Anyone believes that. But you sound like this Tory fellow. Not making any point of it at all.
2: I'm afraid you'll be hearing a great deal more of Dr. Torrey.
1: What's that?
2: I mean, if you still plan on attending church with me. I'm changing my membership to Moody Church.
1: Oh, now, Mary, isn't this going a bit far?
2: My love, tonight, for the very first time, I realized that a person's religious beliefs were more than a simple list which one held to when questioned and forgot about when not. Suddenly, what Dr. Torrey was saying about Jesus Christ, about God, going so far as to die for me, for my wickedness, well, it all fell into place. I don't want to join that church because of liking the service any better or the preacher, or anything so superficial as all that. I want to join Moody Church because I believe that under Dr. Torrey's teaching, the very living God to whom we're all responsible, this God can become clearer and even speak to each one of us. I want the rest of the family, you and the children, I want you all to find what I have found, peace with God.

0: For as often as ye eat this bread and drink this cup, ye do show the Lord's death till he come. Wherefore, whosoever shall eat this bread and drink this cup of the Lord unworthily shall be guilty of the body and blood of the Lord. Now that's strong language. And because it is, it's worth paying attention to. Taking the communion cup and bread is not what some would refer to as the thing to do. As a matter of fact, if you aren't a believer and a follower of the Lord, it very definitely is the thing not to do. I must pass this warning on to this congregation before we serve the Lord's Supper.
1: Is it not time you were thinking about this yourself, William?
0: Each of you must
2: I make. Have been, Mother.
0: If you have not yet accepted Christ, will you stand now and make your decision known? I want to make my meaning very clear. I'm not asking anyone here to stand for prayer or any other kind than what I've been talking about. Now, who will say, Dr. Torrey, pray for me? I want to be saved. I want to serve my God completely for my whole life. Is there such a person? Yes. Thank you, sir. We'll pray for you. Is there another? Yes, young Master Borden. God bless you, son. Is there anyone else here tonight who will give his life to the Savior? Accept his free gift of salvation and eternal life.

0: I realize he's only 7, Dr. Torrey.
1: I've never known age to stand in the way of God, Mrs. Borden. You say he took communion and seemed to know what he was doing?
0: That's right. And he says he'd like to join the church.
1: Well, let him come and see me about it tomorrow. He's a good boy, Mrs. Borden, and a wise little lad, if I may say so. It might well be that God has his hand on William, even at 7 years of age.

And so we conclude chapter one of This One Thing I Do, the story of William Borden. This is another in the series, Stories of Great Christians, and comes to you from the radio studios of the Moody Bible Institute.

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2: A feller named Dick Feller wrote a song about a man who wrestled alligators. He jumped right in and grabbed those long green things by whatever you grab those long green things by. Well, one day he was wrestling this big alligator when a little alligator bit his right ear plumb off. A friend said, "It's sure too bad about that accident that you had, because now your hat's going to fall down over your eyes and you can't ever be a gypsy because you ain't got no place to wear a gold earring." The alligator wrestler responded by saying, "Huh? Hearing is an amazing gift from God, and most of us take it for granted. How sweet it is to hear the sound of a babbling brook, or birds on a spring morning, or to be able to crank up the volume on the TV so you don't have to hear the vacuum cleaner. One purpose for hearing is to increase our faith. Could this be?" Romans 10:17 says, "Faith comes by hearing, and hearing by the word of God." My dad taught that you can read the Bible silently all you want, but when you speak the word out loud, the sound of God's word enters your ears and goes into your spirit. That action increases our faith and changes us from the inside out. Now that is a powerful spiritual lesson. Let's be active hearers of the word of God, and not like the man who proudly got a new hearing aid. His friend asked, "What kind is it?" The man with the aid responded, "330.
1: We hope you've enjoyed today's The Truth She'll Make You Laugh with Matt Four. 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
1: 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A new Gallup survey finds that about half of Gen Z, essentially teens and young adults, use generative AI at least once a week. But here's what's interesting. Young people aren't just excited about AI. Many are also worried about it. Gallup found that anxiety about AI is still high, and many young people wonder if using it too much could hurt their ability to learn later. Honestly, that's pretty cool that young people recognize that, and that's an open door to having a conversation about that at home. So don't just hand your kids AI tools and hope they figure them out wisely. 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I'm Jonathan McKee, author of Parenting Generation Screen, with Plugged In by Focus on the Family.
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Well, hi there. Come on in. If you have about 15 minutes to spare, we'll give you some good music and also have a story. Our story today is called Ashamed. We do have time for some music today that may give you a bit better idea of what the story is all about. Jesus, should I be ashamed of you? Never. Listen.

0: Let's have the story. It's called A Shade. Paul Johnson met two of his classmates, Joe and Carl, in the hallway before school started. They were excited about the start of the soccer season that afternoon, when Paul would be goalie for the first time.
1: Finally, our first soccer game. You ready, Paul?
2: I sure am, Joe. How about you, Carl?
3: Yeah, as ready as I'll ever be. We're gonna stomp them, right?
1: Yeah, we'll cream them.
3: And since you're our goalie, Paul, you better not mess up and let them score any goals, if you know what I mean.
2: I know. I'll try hard and do my best to stop them.
3: Make sure you do. Hey, Polly boy, what's that sticker on your notebook? Jesus loves you. Where'd you get a thing like that? In a cereal box?
2: My Sunday school teacher gave one of these stickers to everyone in our class. He said we should put it where other kids will see it, like on our notebook or something.
3: Well, it worked. What are you going to do now? Tell us some Bible stories?
1: Jesus loves you. What's that supposed to mean?
3: Yeah, Bible boy. Tell us all about your little sticker.
2: Well, it means that God loves you, Carl, just like it says. He loves you so much that he sent his son, Jesus, to die for you.
3: Come off it, Paul. My dad says believing in God is like believing in Santa Claus. It's okay to pretend as long as you know it's all make-believe, like a fairy tale. Do you believe in the Easter Bunny and the Tooth Fairy?
2: Of course not. That's different.
1: Come on, guys. We'd better get going. Class is about to start.
3: All right, I'm coming. I still think that sticker is dumb.
0: The day passed quickly, and after school, the boys hurried to the locker room to get ready for the soccer game.
1: Well, this is it. The moment of truth.
3: Speaking of the truth, I've got a question for you, Paul. What's this little piece of paper I saw fall out of your gym bag?
2: Hey, what are you doing with that? Give it back. It's mine.
3: No way. Listen to this, Joe. Go get him, Tiger. We're praying for you. Ha, did you hear that? Mommy is praying for Polly Boy.
1: Well, what's so bad about that?
2: Give it back, Carl.
4: All right, boys. Settle down. And we've been working very hard to get ready for today's game. It's a tough one, and I know you'll play your best. Right?
5: Yeah!
4: All right, great. All together, what do we need to play like a team?
5: Team spirit!
4: Okay, let's go!
5: Yeah!
6: Time out, Blue.
4: Come on in. Okay, you guys. Come on in here. 30 seconds left. They've got a corner kick, but we can still hold them to a tie. Paul, watch their left forward. He's their best shooter. I think they're going to pass to him. Everybody else, pick a man and stay on him. I want heads-up ball out there.
3: Shows how much good it did for Mommy to pray for you today.
2: I'm really sorry I let you guys down. I tried my best.
1: That's okay, Paul. The other team was just better, that's all.
7: Paul, is that you?
2: Yeah, hi, Mom. Hi, Dad.
8: Hi, Paul. You look tired. That was some game.
2: I'm sorry I let you down.
7: Let us down?
2: I made us lose.
8: That's not true, Paul. You were great.
7: If everybody played as hard as you did today, your team might have won.
8: You were blocking shots all over the place. What was it, six? No, it was seven saves.
2: But I let that last kick go in, and we lost.
8: Paul, did you know that the guy who kicked that ball was all-conference in soccer last year? He's a top player, son, and you almost caught his kick.
7: Paul, are you all right?
2: I'm okay. It's just that, well, I don't want you to put notes in my gym bag anymore. You know, about praying for me? Carl saw it. and they made fun of me. Besides, we lost anyway.
8: Son, you know we don't pray for you to win. We pray for you to do your best and for your attitude and your words to be pleasing to God.
2: I just wish you wouldn't make it so obvious. It's embarrassing me.
7: I'm sorry to hear that, Paul. Have you changed your mind since last Sunday? You were so excited about putting the Jesus Loves You sticker on your notebook as a witnessing tool.
2: Yeah, well, I don't like it when the others give me a hard time.
8: You know, neither did Jesus. But if you take a stand for Jesus, you know that's going to happen. What was that Bible verse you learned last Sunday?
2: Romans 1:16. For I am not ashamed of the gospel of Christ, for it is the power of God unto salvation to everyone who believes.
8: You know, it might be good for you to think a while about that verse, Paul.
7: Go take your shower now, honey. Dinner will be ready when you're done.
2: Okay, Mom.
1: Hey, Paul! Paul! Wait up!
2: Hey, can I look at your history notes? I don't write fast enough.
1: Sure.
2: Thanks. Hey, where'd the Jesus sticker go on your notebook?
1: Well, it must have fallen off or something.
2: I've been thinking about what you were telling Carl and me the other day, about God loving us. Did you really mean it?
1: Sure I meant it. Look, forget about the sticker, okay?
2: Okay. It's just that, well, sometimes I wonder about who God really is, what he's like. I mean, don't you think he must be mean?
1: Mean? God isn't mean. What makes you think that?
2: Preachers always talk about God sending people to hell, don't they?
1: Oh, well, Joe, God is so holy and so perfect that we can't come to heaven where he is unless we're holy and perfect too. And that's impossible because of all the bad stuff we've done. Except that Jesus died to make a way for us to be made clean in God's sight.
2: You mean Jesus made a way for me to live with God in heaven?
1: Yes. See? God really does love you, Joe. And he loves Carl, too. He loves everybody. The Bible says God's not willing that any should perish or go to hell, but that all should come to repentance.
2: Repentance? What's that?
1: It means to be sorry for everything bad you've done and stop doing it.
2: Oh. We'd better be getting to class. But, Paul, can we talk some more about this? Maybe after the soccer game this afternoon?
1: Sure we can.
5: Timeout, ref.
4: Okay, boys, come on in. There's a few minutes left. Okay, don't forget to win. We need a team effort. Okay, here's the play. Joe, you inbound the ball to Carl, and then Carl, I want you to bring it to the left corner. And
0: Paul's team went on to post their first win of the season against a tough team. Back in the locker room, the boys congratulated each other.
2: You sure kept them out of the goal, Paul.
3: Yeah, I didn't see any note from your mommy today about praying for you. Maybe that's why you did so good.
2: You're wrong, Carl. There wasn't a note, but I know my mom and dad were both praying for me. Not to win, but to have a good attitude and try my best. And I've been praying for you, Carl.
3: You have? Get out of here.
2: Yeah. Maybe that's why you scored 2 goals today.
3: I should have known you'd say that. I don't believe in all that junk.
2: Just because you don't believe the truth, that doesn't change anything. The truth is still true. And it doesn't change God either. He still loves you, Carl.
1: Yeah, and he loves me too. Right, Paul?
2: Right.
1: Can we talk some more about that now?
2: Sure.
0: The next day, Paul asked his mother to take him to a Christian bookstore after school so he could make a special purchase.
6: Good afternoon, young man. May I help you find something?
2: Yeah. Do you have any of those Jesus Loves You stickers?
6: We sure do. Right over there, second shelf from the bottom.
2: Thanks. Thanks a lot.
0: Well, how about you, kids? Do you know Jesus as your Savior? If you do, are you being a witness for Him by telling others about Him? Now, nobody said it would be easy, but it's what God wants you to do. Today and every day from now on, have the attitude of the Apostle Paul, as he said it in Romans 1:16, "For I am not ashamed of the gospel of Christ, for it is the power of God unto salvation to everyone who believes." Don't be embarrassed to let people know that you are a Christian. No matter if other kids make fun of you or if they're really interested in knowing more about God, I hope you'll tell them that Jesus loves them, because it's the right thing to do, and also because it's true.

Listen to the words of this song. Put your own school name where I say Central High, okay? It's easy to tell them about the love of my Jesus. It's easy to witness and testify. I'll gladly tell it at the corner of Main Street, any place, Lord, but Central High. For there my lips just freeze and the kids all tease and my mouth is dusty and dry. I try to say the word, but it's never heard in the halls of Central High. I'll give you my money and do a whole lot of praying. I'll keep myself ready. At least I'll try. The world is hungry and the sinners need Jesus. Oh, any place, Lord, but at Central High. Oh, Lord Jesus, forgive me for being such a great coward, too fearful to witness to those nearby. Now, here's a promise. I will always be faithful. Any place, Lord, even Central High. Or, as I said, whatever the name of your school is, be a witness in your neighborhood, in your school, yes, in your family. You've been listening to Storytime. 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
1: As we remember our 250 years of freedom in America, let's share this quote from President Woodrow Wilson. He said, "Liberty has never come from the government. 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The history of liberty is a history of resistance. 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

0: It's adventure time. Yes, girls and boys, it's time for adventure. And here's our friend Bill Collins with another episode from the adventures of the Sugar Creek Gang.
1: Well, when we came upon that ice house, we decided we had to go inside and dig and see if the ransom money was there. The entrance was on the side opposite to the lake. A very old, heavy barn door was wide open on its rusty hinges. I looked over the top of the highest board, which was just about as high as my chin, and I didn't see a thing inside except sawdust. In a jiffy, we'd all scrambled up and were inside the dark ice house, which didn't have any windows and was only one big room, maybe 20 feet square. Seemed kind of like the haymow in our barn at Sugar Creek, only instead of having nice alfalfa hay, it had sawdust. Down underneath, we knew there were scores of big blocks of ice, which somebody had cut out of the lake in the wintertime and had stored here for summer use. The old ice house was also about the same shape as the old woodshed beside our red brick schoolhouse back at Sugar Creek. Only took a jiffy for our eyes to get accustomed to the darkness, and I looked around but couldn't see anything but sawdust. Portree said all of a sudden from the other side where he'd gone to look around,
2: "Hey, it looks like the sawdust has been disturbed over here, like somebody's been digging here lately."
1: Say, you can imagine how we felt. I could just see in my mind's eye little Jim's gunny sack stuffed with money and all of us coming grinning happily back into camp with the ransom money. Dragonfly said, "Me dig, me white man slave." And with that, he scrambled across to where Portree was, but Portree hadn't waited for him, but was already down on his knees digging with his bare hands, which is a good way to dig sawdust. Almost right away, all of us were down on our knees, digging as fast as we could with our bare hands. I used the spade, which I had taken along. "You guys know that Minnesota is called the Gopher State?" Pretty soon, my spade struck something hard.

0: And I felt a thrill go through me. Hey, I struck something. I found it. I was expecting it to be a box or a smallish trunk or maybe a fishing tackle box. Well, almost before I had the words out of my excited mouth, there was a mad scramble of boys' feet swishing across the sawdust from different directions, and in a jiffy, most of the rest of us were all around me looking down into my hole to see what I'd found. I shoved my spade in and out a few times, but it didn't sound like it was striking a tin box or... Listen. Let me get it out for you, my acrobatic goat said. I let Circus run his long right arm down into the hole. He scooped out several handfuls of sawdust and then let out a disappointed sniff. Ah, you struck ice, Robinson Crusoe. This is an ice house. I put my own hand down in the hole and my fingers touched something cold. I also pulled out a small piece of ice which my spade had chipped off. Anybody else strike ice? I asked. I noticed a little Jim over in a corner prying at something with his stick. What you got there?
1: I don't know. It's all covered with sawdust.
0: Almost before he said it, I saw two great big round glassy eyes, a very large spatula-shaped snout, and a longish body that looked like a small log of a fireplace wood. Poetry saw it at the same time, but he thought quicker and said,
1: Hey, gang, Little Jim has dug up a terribly big northern pike.
0: Quick, we started to help him get it out of the hole, although what we wanted to get it out for, I don't know. That buried fish could mean only one thing, and that was that somebody had caught it in the lake and had dug down here in the sawdust until he reached the ice and laid the fish down on it, covered it up to keep it cold so it wouldn't spoil. Dragonfly said,
1: Hey, I found another fish over here.
0: We all stopped and looked at each other, and I felt like the bottom of my life had fallen out. Almost before I had thought the next saddest thought, I said to the rest of the gang, Suppose this is what our mysterious map brought us to. We should have known anybody wouldn't be dumb enough to leave a map right out in plain sight for anybody to find it and show where to dig for any buried treasure. Well, there certainly wasn't anything unusual about digging up fish in an ice house anyway. So that was that. Might as well go home, I thought, and I said it. Well, let's get out of here and go home and keep still to everybody about what fools we've all been in. But Poetry interrupted me.
1: We'll have to bury them again or they'll spoil and John Till will be madder than a hornet.
0: What? I said, and then I remembered that we weren't very far from John Till's cabin, and that we'd seen him come right this very direction last night in a boat, and that one of the fish had been about the size of the one that Little Jim had just dug up. Thinking about John, again made me decide it was time for all of us to get out of here in a hurry. So I started to dig with a spade real quick to make Little Jim's hole deep enough and long enough all the way down so we could lay the big northern pike's whole length on the ice before covering it up. You bury yours again, too, I said to Dragonfly. He started to dig his hole again, working as fast as he could. Right that second, Poetry said, Do you ever see such a fat stomach northern pike in your life? In a little while, I had the longish sawdust grave ready to lay the first corpse in it when Poetry said, Shh, Bill, feel here. There's something queer about this fish's stomach. Say, I could tell by my sense of touch that there was something inside the fish that wasn't a part of him. Look, here's a place where it's been sliced open and sewed up again. What do you suppose it's got in it? Well, you can guess what I was supposing, because I was remembering that yesterday in the old cabin I'd seen a big northern the same size as this one, and that John Till had a big hunting knife in his hand like the kind Barry uses to clean fish. And also, I remember that last night in the middle of the moonlit night, we'd seen John get out into a boat with a stringer of big fish and row up the lake in this direction. Dragonfly must have been listening to Poetry and me, and instead of burying his fish, he said,
1: This one's been cut open and sewed up again, too.
0: Well, you can guess that we were an excited gang of treasure hunters. Of course, we didn't know we'd found anything for sure, but it certainly looked like we had. Poetry took out his knife and cut open the string as quick as he could, and he pulled out a big package of something wrapped in oil paper, waterproof. In another second, we had unwrapped the package, and what to my wondering eyes should appear but a packet of paper money that looked like dozens and dozens of $20 bills. If I could have been somebody else standing close by and looking down at me, I'll bet I'd have seen my eyes almost bulging out of their sockets with surprise and wonder and excitement.
1: We found it, gang!
0: And I knew we had. Dragonfly piped up.
1: I'll bet there's dozens of other big fish buried here with money in them, too.
0: It was a wonderful feeling. First we found the invisible ink map, and then the trail of broken twigs, which we'd followed in two different directions, and now we'd found the money itself. Wow! It was too good to be true.
1: Now we know why that deady smell was.
0: What deady smell?
1: Well, John Till took the fish insides out while he was in the cabin and maybe instead of burying them and just threw them outside somewhere.
0: That was a pretty sensible thing for Dragonfly to figure out, I thought. But we couldn't just stay there and be like King Midas and count our money. We ought to get back to camp and tell the gang and bury and let the whole world know we'd found. Poetry said, "Let's get all of it dug up and take it away before John Till finds out we discovered his hiding place." "But there might be a dozen other fish with money in them," I said, "and it won't be safe to stay that long. It might take half an hour to find all of them. We've got to get out of here as quick as we can and get some help." Well, it certainly wasn't any time to argue with maybe the whole $50,000 buried in the sawdust. Little Jim piped up with a bright idea. "Let's dig up all the fish real quick, stuff them in my gunny sack, and beat it home to camp, and take the money out on the way, maybe, or else take the fish home for dinner." Boy, won't Mr. Osberg be tickled to have his money back from the Mission Hospital? I'd been thinking about what a big reward I, Bill Collins, was going to get for finding the money, and here little Jim wasn't thinking of himself at all, but of the folks in another land who needed the gospel for their souls and a doctor's help for their bodies. What a swell guy, I thought. While we were digging and finding fish with sewed-up stomachs and stuffing them into little Jim's gunny sack to take home to camp, all of a sudden, I thought I heard a noise outside. "Shh! Somebody's coming!" We all stopped stock still and listened, and sure enough, I had heard a noise. Out on the lake, there was the sound of a high-powered outboard motor that sounded as though it wasn't any more than 100 yards from shore. I can imagine that somebody on the other side of the lake had seen us and was coming roarity-sizzle across to stop whatever we were doing. I said to all of us, "Quick, let's get out of here, with what we've got, or it'll be too late." Well, this story about the treasure hunt is finished, but what happened next is the beginning of another exciting adventure. And until next time, this is Bill Collins saying so long.

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1: I cashed in. This is a moment of truth. I have an app on my phone that gives me rebates, okay? And then once you hit a certain amount, you know, like there are coupons at the grocery store, you can cash it in, take it to your bank, or, you know, get a gift card or whatever. And I finally cashed in. I finally got enough. You know, cashing in is pretty good. That means I got more money, so I can spend more money. And that's the bad part. But, you know, cashing in, it's a good thing. And that's exactly what God did for us. He cashed in. He redeemed us, bought us back from Satan when he sent Jesus to die on a cross for our sin. My question is for you, have you cashed in on that deal? That's kind of a weird way to put it, but hey, have you trusted Jesus and accepted his free gift of eternal life? I cashed in. It's a moment of truth.
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10: 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They took Jenny one out the back door.
4: She's the perfect hostage.

0: Well, hello there. It's good to have you back. You're always welcome here at Lamplighter Theatre. On our last visit...
1: Oh, how wonderful to be reunited with your father. You should have invited him to come with us to church today.
2: I did, but again, he prefers the quietness of the towers.
1: Well, I'm glad you came with me. I'm eager to hear from the new parson.
3: And Jesus saith unto him, as he says to each one of you, I am the way, the truth, and the life. No man cometh unto the Father but by me.
2: I don't feel that my ship is sinking. I'm still afloat. I'm doing fine.
1: Yes, although one might think it best to come to Jesus before you're caught in a storm.
2: What was that? Did it come from the parlor?
1: I wouldn't go in there.
2: I'm simply dumbfounded, Kathy. With my mother and Uncle George dead, he's all that I have. I want him to like it here.
1: You want him to like you. 6 weeks. Ugh, I count the days. I wonder what's taking him so long.
2: It feels like 6 months. 6 long months. A boat came in with a merchant from Plymouth, ma'am.
1: Oh, yes. What did he say?
2: He knew of Master Grayson and Mr. Tanner. He asked to speak with you.
4: I'm Captain Hamilton of this ship, the Pelican Nest. As I was sailing out this morning, I came across some scraps from a wrecked vessel. It looked recent. One of the pieces had a name on it. I hope it's not familiar.
1: Oh, it doesn't say that. It can't say that.
2: The Flying God. No. I'm so glad you come.
1: I was in such shock, Una. I still can't believe my darling Jim is gone. And my grief overwhelmed me, and I spoke in haste. I allowed my...
2: You needn't explain. We've borne a great loss. But because of it, my eyes have been opened.
1: Whatever do you mean?
2: Without you to lean on, for the first time, I learned to lean on God.
1: Oh, Una.
2: I've been reading Uncle's Bible day and night. It's been the only thing that's offered any comfort this past week. Do you remember telling me that it was better to get on the lifeboat before my ship started to sink?
1: Yes.
2: My ship has been dashed to pieces. And I've decided to jump into my Savior's arms.
1: Oh, Una. I never thought that my greatest sorrow would lead to the fulfillment of my greatest hope.
2: I'm so thankful you never gave up on me. But my poor Cuthbert, in some ways I feel his loss even more deeply. I can't bring myself to accept that they're really gone.
1: I feel the same way. But everyone in the village thinks we should be wearing our mourning clothes and prepare for the funeral.
2: Marjorie and my father tell me the same, but I can't yet, Kathy.
1: Nor can I. There's so much I can't yet explain. Jim is an excellent sailor.
2: Yes, and his boat was the sturdiest in Perrin Cove. And the weather was fair. It makes no sense.
1: We'll lean on our Father in heaven. And when he shows us it's time to accept their loss, we'll do so.
2: Thank you for another encouraging message, Parson McFarland. God's word has come so alive to me these past few weeks.
3: I'm glad to hear you're finding comfort in the Lord, Una.
2: I don't know what I would have done without you and Kathy in my life.
3: I don't want to be insensitive, but I'm wondering if... may we speak away from the crowd for a moment?
2: Yes, of course.
3: Question for you has to do with the Triumph.
2: What about it?
3: We're entering the stormy season. Eli, Tom, and I took the boat out for a rescue only last week.
2: I recall the storm.
3: We were able to complete it, but would really use your help. The storms will only grow stronger. I don't mean to pressure you in your time of grieving, but...
2: Of course. Of course. I want to go. I must.
3: You needn't if you don't feel...
2: Donald, I can do nothing to bring my husband back to me. I was powerless to save him, but if I have the opportunity to save others, then I must do so.
4: Storm tonight, Ona. We'll be meeting at 8:30 to keep watch.
2: I'll be there.
4: I'll let Donald and Tom know as well.
5: Hold tight now. You'll be all right. We'll take you to safety. Oh,
4: thank you! Thank you!
2: But you all must wear these blindfolds.
4: They sent up the flare.
5: The mast just broke. We need to hurry.
3: Tonight makes 6 rescues just this month.
2: Your help has made all the difference.
3: It's because of you this boat even exists. You've done a good thing here, Una.
2: It's a helpful distraction from missing Cuthbert.
3: He must be on your mind all the time.
2: Constantly.
3: Would you like to finish washing down the boat with me?
2: Of course. Toss me that chamois. I'd nearly forgotten. Have there been any signs of the spy recently?
3: Our spy has kept himself hidden. Occasionally we've seen hints of him. Hear him scurrying off when we enter the cave. But he's sly. Mm. We've never caught sight of who he might be.
2: Oh, he could be in the shadows. Even now.
3: I was thinking the same.
2: What do you think he wants?
3: But my fear is he's collecting evidence to report us to the villagers. Mm. I worry. One day we'll come back here only to walk into an ambush.
2: Oh, dear.
3: So you must assure me you will never come into the cave by yourself.
6: Una! Oh. You're going out.
2: Oh, Marjorie, I didn't see you there.
6: It's one of the most curious traits about you. This habit of yours to walk out into storms.
2: Well, I suppose we all have our unique oddities.
6: Oh, perhaps. But yours feel more like secrets.
2: Mm. Well, I suppose we all have secrets, too. Mm. I must be off now, really.
6: Of course. What are your secrets, Una?
2: Too late. That storm is coming in quickly.
4: Stop! Ah! Right there!
2: Who are you? Why is your face covered?
4: You're causing problems. You need to stop.
2: No. What do you think you're doing? Let go of me!
4: Quiet!
2: Help! Let go of me!
4: No.
2: Help!
4: You might live like a queen, but you bite like a rat. This'll keep your teeth in your mouth.
2: No! No!
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9: Hold still, Una. I've almost got it untied.
2: I'm so grateful you found me, Marjorie. But what are you doing out here?
9: There. I confess, I'd intended to follow you.
2: Follow me? Why?
9: I'm weary of your secrets. Clearly, you are up to something you don't want known. You don't trust me.
2: It's more than a matter of trust. It could be dangerous for you.
9: Oh, given your predicament, I believe dangerous is an understatement. Who would do this to you?
2: They were masked. I'm not sure. I was running down the path when one jumped out at me. Before I knew it, he knocked me down, tied me up, and gagged me.
9: This secret you have, might it make you any enemies?
2: Yes, but no one knows about it unless...
9: Una, do you have anything to do with the Phantom Boat?
2: Why would you ask that?
9: I've never forgotten what that little boy said about your eyes. You do have distinct eyes. And I couldn't help but wonder if really you had been in the boat that night.
2: Just a young boy in his imagination.
9: But the way you watch storms and then disappear, how you return in the early hours, I've wanted to ask, but you closed me off.
2: You've never mentioned this to anyone else, have you?
9: Well, yes.
2: What?
9: It was the day Duncan proposed. You couldn't even share in my joy because you had been out in that dreadful storm the night before. I was upset with you. I wanted to know if you were involved in these rescues, so I went into town and asked if anyone had seen you that night.
2: Who, Marjorie? You must tell me who.
9: A man down by the docks. He seems like he knows everyone, and I thought...
2: What was his name?
9: Martin?
2: Martin? Marjorie, do you realize what you've done?
9: I beseech you. Please don't be angry with me. I didn't know what else to do. He asked me what I knew about the Tanners as well, and
2: the Tanners? Oh, Marjorie, what have you done? We need to get to the Tanners.
10: I'll return this evening to change his bandages. We'll know better then if Tom will pull through.
2: In the meantime, Marjorie and I will care for them, just as you said.
10: See you this evening, then.
3: Dr. Brandt, Una, what happened? I heard the Tanners were attacked.
10: Una can tell you the details, Parson, but I'm pleased you're here. These men will need your prayers. Good day.
2: Oh, Donald, it's awful. They beat Eli and Tom nearly to death. And I'm afraid it's because of me.
3: You? Why?
2: The triumph. I think that whoever did this did it to stop the rescues.
3: You think it was the spy?
2: I think the spy is Martin. Marjorie gave him some clues. He may have figured it out and took it upon himself to stop us.
3: I will speak with him. This cannot go unpunished. How could someone do such a thing?
2: When Cuthbert first went missing, we didn't go out as often. They must have thought the Phantom was over, but then when... Oh. Oh, no.
3: Una, what is it?
2: Marjorie said it was the day Duncan proposed. That was the day before Cuthbert and Jim left for their journey.
3: Yes?
2: If Martin believed Jim to be involved in the Phantom, he'd want to get rid of him.
3: Do you think Martin would sabotage their boat?
2: Clearly, he's willing to kill. You should see poor dear Tom. It's the only thing that makes sense. Fair weather, a sturdy boat, an experienced sailor. Donald, Martin killed them.
3: We can't assume.
2: It's because of me. I'm sorry, Kathy. If I knew I'd be putting Jim and Cuthbert's life in danger, Well,
11: Jim knew there were risks. He'd have done it anyway. Poor Cuthbert. His only crime was being on the same boat. Are you sure this is how it happened? If what you say is true, then There's no hope of them being alive.
3: I spoke with a number of the villagers. The tavern keeper, well, he overheard Martin drunkenly boasting about how he had riddled the boat with holes, then put plugs in them.
11: To keep it afloat temporarily. That murderous scoundrel. When the plugs dissolved, then the boat would fill with water. Our men wouldn't have had a chance.
3: Yes. That's a miracle the boat made it to Plymouth in the first place.
11: I'll need to sit down.
3: Yeah. I'm glad you stayed with Kathy. How was she feeling when you left?
2: Distraught still, but accepting of Jim's fate.
3: Hmm.
2: Thank you for coming over to check on me, Donald. You've always been very kind and encouraging. I can't imagine going through this grief without you.
3: Of course. I wouldn't want you to. I mean, if I can help in any way, well... Hmm. Una, I don't want you to be alone. In this...
2: You've been a dear friend, which brings me all the more concern.
3: Why do you say that?
2: Martin was ready to kill the rest of us, too. He'll stop at nothing. We've no proof to have him charged.
3: I've thought of that. You can't go out again. I fear for your safety.
2: And I fear for yours. You must make sure no one ever finds out about your involvement. I couldn't bear to lose someone else so dear to me.
3: I'll keep it a secret, Una. It's a secret worth living and dying for. It's late. I should go.
9: Parson McFarland! I didn't realize you were still here.
3: I was just leaving. Good night, ladies.
9: Farewell.
2: Good night. Has my father retired for the evening?
9: Yes. Do you not think it's strange, the attention that Parson McFarland has shown you lately?
2: I would think it more strange if he was not attending to one of his flock who's grieving.
9: But that doesn't explain why he looks at you the way he does.
2: Marjorie, Cuthbert is my husband, and...
9: I don't chastise you. On the contrary, I find Donald a good man with strong character. And you seem to enjoy being around him.
2: I admire his good humor and wisdom in the word, but I've no feelings beyond that. My heart is committed to Cuthbert alone.
9: Oh, I don't understand you at all, Una. You didn't treat Cuthbert as your husband when he was alive and at your side. Why do you suddenly have such devotion to him when he's gone?
2: Oh, I wish I had treated him differently.
9: I am his sister. I likely loved him more than you. And I am telling you to put your mourning clothes on and bring closure to this. You are young. Go find one whom you can spend the rest of your days with. Donald is a good man. Don't miss what is in front of you.
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3: Look at the size of that claw. I feel like I'm about to take a dog by its ears.
11: Oh, Donald, you know what happens when you take a dog by its ears, don't you?
3: Oh, I found out last time. I feel like my thumb has only just recovered.
11: That was months ago. Come now. It's only a lobster. I've seen you less afraid of a hurricane.
3: I'll pick him up by the back, you said, yeah?
11: And be quick.
3: Here we go.
13: I got him! I got him!
14: Put him in the crate. Here, I'll help you. I believe you'll live.
13: At least it was my other thumb.
14: I think perhaps you may be more skilled behind the pulpit than you are with the lobsters.
13: There are different kinds of gifts, but the same Lord. 1 Corinthians.

0: I only...
1: I know. I'm the grieving widow, and you're here to protect and care for your flock.
0: I do want to protect you, but...
1: You must believe, as my father and Marjorie, and more likely everyone else, I'm not allowing myself to move past the tragedy. I need to dress in my mourning clothes and have a service and say my goodbyes.
0: I would not request something like that unless you were truly ready.
1: You must find me silly to hang on to hope.
0: Not silly, but hope deferred makes the heart sick. Mm. I don't want your hope to cause you pain.
1: But I should have been a better wife to Cuthbert.
0: I don't believe we should hang on to pain because we feel guilty. Nor do I believe one should dwell on past mistakes because we're unwilling to accept that God has another path for us.
1: Mm. I'll think about it, Donald. I will.
2: I heard your father was at the tavern again last night.
1: Yes, Donald was kind enough to bring him home. These last few weeks, he's been worse than ever.
2: That must be a difficult burden to bear.
1: What a fool I was to believe he could change. I was sure that once I paid off his debts, he'd be a different man. Cuthbert would have seen through it. But I suppose I have to stop saying such things. It does little good.
2: Are you still finding comfort in Scripture?
1: That's the only place I do. God is our refuge and strength and ever-present help in times of trouble.
2: Psalm 46:1. Una, I had a reason for asking you to tea today. I had something I wanted to tell you.
1: Oh, what?
2: I've decided it is best for me to release any notion of Jim's survival. Oh. Now that we have an explanation for why the boat went down, I've no reason to hold on to hope.
1: But, Kathy...
2: It's for the best. I've already spoken with Pastor McFarland. Funeral will be on Saturday.
1: That's only 3 days away.
2: But enough time should you want to honour Cuthbert at the ceremony as well.
1: I'm not sure I'm ready.
2: It's time, Una.
3: Parson! Hello.
0: I thought I'd check up on you, Mr. Carteret, since you didn't appear well last night.
3: I suppose I had a bit much to drink. My gratitude, of course, for seeing me home.
0: Do you recall that I now accompany you home nearly every evening?
3: Yes. Yes, it's a bad habit, this drinking bit. And you're a good fellow for helping out an old soldier.
0: With your daughter in grief and son-in-law gone, someone must see to it. But I beseech you, stay away from strong drink. In the end, it bites like a serpent and stings like an adder.
3: That's a sound warning. But I am an old man, and I've had a hard life. There's nothing changing me now.
0: But there is. When anyone comes to Christ, he becomes a new creature, and old things pass away.
3: You're wasting your time on me. God washed his hands of me long ago.
0: That is not true. It is God's will that none should perish, but all should come to repentance.
3: You are a good man, Donald. That I know. And I will think on these things.
0: Oh, will you allow me to come and speak with you again?
3: Yes. Yes, I'd like that. In fact, I would hope...
0: What, sir?
3: I'd hope Una would see that you are a man she can love.
0: Mr. Carteret,
3: You are eloquent with your words, but your face speaks even more. I know how you feel about my daughter.
0: I
3: know she must give up this notion that her husband is still alive. It is time for her to move on.
0: I would not presume.
3: You are an honorable and kind gentleman. You will protect her and bring her joy. And should you ever decide to marry, I would give my blessing.
0: I could never ask her to give up her devotion to Cuthbert.
3: But does she know that you are waiting for her? Is she so consumed with mourning the sunset in front of her that she isn't aware of the sunrise behind her?
0: I would need to wait until she is ready to have a service for her husband.
3: And that may never happen without your encouragement. She needs your strength, Donald. She needs you.
0: You believe I should speak with her?
3: She's down near the shore.

0: Una, let me help you with that.
1: Why, thank you, Donald, but I wouldn't want you to re-injure your thumb.
0: I do have something serious to speak to you about.
1: Oh?
0: Perhaps we could walk down to the church?
1: It's my father, isn't it? I know you bring him home every night. He must be getting weary of it.
0: I'm always happy to keep watching your father. But I have some other matters to discuss.
1: Of course, just let me, What do you...
2: Believe me not, but trust your eyes, for now you see the dead arise. Those who once were dead at sea have once again returned to thee.
0: Well, that was...
1: Could it...
3: Una!

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6: I know I should tell Thatcher about Jesus, but what if he just laughs in my face? I don't want that.
7: That's definitely not fun, but you can trust God to help Thatcher understand. Guess what? You're listening to the one and only Keys for Kids, a great way to grow your faith in God. My name is Zach. Have you ever felt nervous about telling your friends about Jesus? If you're not sure you can convince them to become a Christian, well, you don't have to worry about that. It's just about impossible to argue someone into believing. All you need to do is just share what the Bible says, and then it's up to God to help your friend understand and turn to Jesus. That's what our story is about today. Let's listen. It's called Falling Seed. Tell me, kids, if something good happened to you, would you keep it to yourself? Mr. Miller asked his class at church. No, came the answer as all his kids shook their heads. We like to share our good news with our friends, don't we? Mr. Miller continued. Yet when it comes to the greatest news of all, Jesus saving us by dying for our sins and coming back to life, we often keep that a secret. Why do you suppose that is? This time, no one could answer Mr. Miller's question. If we know Jesus, we need to tell others about him, said Mr. Miller. Let's bow our heads a moment and ask the Lord to give each of us the name of a friend who needs to hear about him. The children sat quietly and a name came to Dominic's mind. Oh, no, he thought. Not Thatcher. He'll never listen. After class, Dominic talked with Mr. Miller about it. Look out the window, Mr. Miller said. See that tree growing in the middle of those huge rocks on that hillside? How do you think it got there? Dominic shrugged. I guess a seed from another tree fell there and took root. Do you think the parent tree worried about how hard the rocks looked when it let that seed drop? Mr. Miller asked. Dominic shook his head. That's right, said Mr. Miller. The tree just let the seed fall, and God did the rest. That's what we need to do, too. We need to tell others about Jesus so the seed of his good news can fall. Don't worry about how it takes root. That's God's work, and he can handle it. Dominic still looked uncertain. Thatcher's my friend, but I feel like he's just going to laugh at me if I try to tell him about Jesus. It can be scary to tell our friends about Jesus when we don't know how they'll respond, Mr. Miller said. But remember that God loves Thatcher and has the power to save him, and he'll be with you the whole time. Pray for Thatcher and ask Jesus to give you an opportunity to let him know what he's done for him. He'll help you spread the seed of good news in Thatcher's heart. Well, how about you? Are you afraid your friends won't listen to you if you tell them about Jesus? It can be scary, but trust Jesus to help you spread the seed of his good news. Faithfully pray for friends who don't know him and watch for opportunities to talk about Jesus and what he's done for you. And then leave the rest up to God. He's the one who makes the seed take root. Our key verse is 1 Corinthians 3:6.
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13: I am at Georgia Tech. Today, I am so pumped about this. I've been looking forward to this so much because there was an article that I stumbled across written by Mary Eberstadt from the Hoover Institution at Stanford University. And the title of it is Pornography the New Tobacco? And she goes about making the case that back in the 50s, an individual would say tobacco, smoking, fine. Pornography, terrible. Today, just the opposite. Pornography, fine. Smoking, very bad. And with that, the ad campaign of, well, I would suggest mostly liberal people in going against the supposed moral evil of smoking has done a masterful job of bringing down smoking in this country. 50% of Americans used to smoke. Do you believe that? 50%. In 1950. It's down to 20% now. Why? Because it's bad to smoke. And in the meantime, back then, pornography, yeah, Playboy was out there, I think, back then, but it was something filthy and dirty. These days, as we've heard on the campuses before, not a problem. Pornography, hey, it's a private act, no worries. So today, what we'd like to do is challenge people to have them think through which is the most morally evil thing. Is it pornography? Is it smoking? Is it abortion? Is it hooking up? Which, by the way, if you're not familiar with the term, it's like one night stand taken to a whole new level. You don't know the person. You don't even talk to the person. You just hook up and then be on your way. Wow. I got to tell you something. That's a conscience that has got to be pretty seared if that doesn't trouble you the morning after. We are going to try to challenge them to come up with the list, the order of morality. So let's see if we can maybe get to their conscience a little bit and help them understand a moral order. And that maybe while smoking, not saying it's a sin, I've always just said it's stupid. Can we get them to admit that abortion is worse? Can we get them to admit that pornography is worse? Can we get them to admit that hooking up is worse? We'll see. All right. I am at my favorite fishing hole, and there's a guy sitting here eating a big, it's a Mexican thing. And I'll see if he'll answer my question for me. Hey, sir, could I ask you a quick question while you're eating your, oh, it's a potato, mm-hmm. is what it is. All right, I'll let you swallow. All I'm just going to ask. I'm going to ask you a question. By the way, dude, you need some sunblock. You're getting baked.
14: Really?
13: Yeah, you're looking a little red. Or do you always look that way?
14: No, maybe I do.
13: No, you're looking like you got a little sun.
14: Well, maybe I should go inside then.
13: All right. Well, maybe sunblock.
14: Maybe that.
13: All right. Here's my question for you. I would like to have you answer for me which you think is the worst thing. I'm going to give you a couple of options, and you tell me which one you think is worse. All right?
14: All right.
13: All right, here we go. Is smoking worse or watching pornography worse? Which one?
14: I think smoking is worse.
13: Smoking is worse. All right, let's try another one.
14: Yeah, depends on what your consideration of bad is, but...
13: Well, bad. Not good. Morally wrong.
14: Well, morally, I think watching pornography, but if it comes to, like, health, then I guess smoking is a lot worse.
13: Okay. All right, so if you, in your life, in your personal life, uh-huh. which one would you like to do the least? Smoke or watch pornography?
14: Smoke.
13: Really? All right. How's about smoking versus abortion?
14: Smoke.
13: Smoking is worse than abortion.
14: Yeah.
13: Yeah. Are you familiar with the term hooking up? Do you know what that is?
14: I guess so.
13: Yeah. That's apparently what college students do these days a lot. They just meet a complete stranger, intimate with one another, and then go their separate ways. Kind of a one-night stand sort of deal.
14: Yeah. Right?
13: Which one do you think is morally worse, smoking or hooking up?
14: Smoking.
13: Smoking again.
14: Oh, hang on. Morally? Yeah, I think they're... So from a moral point of view, I think they're both, like, not, like, not wrong.
13: They're not. Neither one is bad. In this case.
14: Moral.
13: All right. Yeah. So if you had to decide, okay, you've either got to hook up or smoke a cigarette.
14: I'd rather hook up.
13: You'd rather hook up. All right, dude. Hey, put some sunblock on. I mean it.
14: Yeah, well.
13: All right, you're getting baked. It's getting a little toasty out here. Okay, I am going to, right now, walk over to a quiet place, sit down, kind of squatting style, put my thumb in my mouth, and cry. Smoking is worse than abortion. Oh, we've come a long way, baby. I'm sorry. This is just terribly depressing to me. Let's try another pollster. This is George Barna reporting from Georgia Tech. Excuse me. Hey, I know you're busy studying, so I'll make this very quick. I want to ask you a question on the radio, if that's okay.
15: Okay.
13: All right? I want to ask, you're studying Eeks. What is this?
15: Computer architecture.
13: Eeks. Looks horrible to me. I don't understand any of this. You've got a different type of brain than I do. I would like to ask you a philosophical, moral question, okay? Which do you think is morally worse, smoking or viewing pornography? Which one do you think is worse?
15: Well, honestly, I think viewing pornography would be morally worse. Because morally, the idea of reproduction or even doing sex as anything more than, say, a form of entertainment. I mean, for anybody else, sex is something more than just entertainment. It's something more serious. There are more serious connotations to it.
13: All right.
15: Smoking is probably something you would do, which would be bad for you on a personal level. It may be bad for you around you. But I do not really think it affects somebody's moral character as such.
13: Interesting. What about the difference between smoking and abortion? Which do you think is morally worse?
15: Again, I think I would say abortion is probably morally worse.
13: Now, may I ask you, you were pretty clear in your decision-making. What informed those decisions?
15: I guess it's a lot to do with my upbringing and the ideals that were instilled in me when I grew up. And
13: What ideals are those?
15: I guess I believe that it's wrong to kill a human being.
13: But are the religious morals, just family values, where did you get those?
15: Family values in the society I live in. It's more that than religion as such, it's more the society I lived in.
13: Are you a religious person?
15: I don't know.
13: You don't? You were doing so well before. What do you mean you don't know?
15: I don't know how you would define a religious person.
13: Somebody who believes in a deity and maybe has some values that surround that?
15: Yes, then I am.
13: A follower of a divine being?
15: Yes.
13: What are you, may I ask?
15: I'm a Hindu.
13: No, tell me what it means to be a Hindu. Convert me to Hinduism. I'd love to learn.
15: Well, I really would not do a propaganda.
13: I'm asking you. I want you to convert me.
15: Because I would probably call myself an agnostic more than anything else.
13: So you're a backslidden Hindu.
15: Yeah, you could call it that.
13: Okay. How many gods are there in Hinduism?
15: A crore.
13: I'm sorry?
15: Million?
13: A million?
15: Yeah.
13: I've heard like 300 million.
15: No, a million.
13: A million.
15: Yeah.
13: That seems like a lot of gods.
15: Yes.
13: Doesn't it?
15: Yes.
13: What do those gods do? Do they have power?
15: I don't believe. I guess my beliefs are sort of different from the traditional Hindu beliefs as such. I just believe that there is a supreme being. It doesn't matter what you call him by name. It could be one of those 1 million gods, or it could be any other religion following any other deity as such.
13: Mm-hmm.
15: It's just that there is some supreme being who, at some level, controls what goes around in this world.
13: Okay. Let me challenge that, okay?
15: Okay.
13: This is who I think God is. Mm-hmm. I think God is Ravi Shankar. And if I listen to his third CD 8 times right before I die, I'm going to spend eternity eating curry with Ravi Shankar. Uh-huh. That's what I believe.
15: Okay.
13: Yeah. Am I wrong?
15: I wouldn't say that.
13: Come on!
15: I wouldn't say that God isn't Ravi Shankar. I would say God is the music that he plays.
13: What? Explain that to me.
15: Yeah, because what is a supreme being? It's somebody who makes you attain a different level. It's something from where you're able to get out of yourself and go into something else, something more at a more elevated plane, something more divine.
13: But how do you know it's the music? Because that elevates.
15: Yeah.
13: Okay, but then shouldn't you say to me that I'm wrong? Ravi Shankar is not God?
15: Ravi Shankar is not God, that's what I said.
13: So I'm wrong.
15: Yes, in that...
13: There you go, that's good.
15: Yeah.
13: So it does matter what you believe.
15: Okay, I didn't get that question.
13: Well, you originally said it just doesn't matter what you believe. As long as you have a faith, as long as you believe in something, it can be any of the million gods as long as you believe it. I said, well, I think God is Ravi Shankar. Clearly, I'm wrong. So it does matter what you believe.
15: No, I guess what I would say is that it doesn't matter what you believe, because you may believe it is Ravi Shankar who is God,
13: yeah,
15: but it is probably not the person himself, but what he does and what is...
13: So
15: what
13: I'd be wrong.
15: What you... The thing is, you would... In your
13: please eyes, call me wrong. Just tell me I'm wrong. Please.
15: No.
13: Come on.
15: No.
13: Not only will I not get mad, I will rejoice. I will do a little Ravi Shankar dance in front of you. If you just say, sir, you're wrong. Ravi Shankar is not God. Come on. You can do it. It is so liberating. You have no idea how good it is. Try it.
15: No.
13: Oh, will you sit tight for a minute? I've got to take a break deal. And I'll come back and I want to challenge you on something else, okay? Keep studying. You've got 3 minutes to get your homework done. All righty? Witness Wednesday on Wretched Radio.
16: 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You know, there's no shortage of voices telling women how to handle anxiety, how to navigate relationships, how to find their identity. Honestly, most of it sounds pretty good until you realize it's just self-help slapped with Bible verses. That's not the same thing as biblical wisdom. And that's why we at Fortis Institute present to you The Better Way with Libby Glosson. Libby is an ACBC certified biblical counselor, and she's not just interested in giving you coping strategies. No, Libby's desire is to take you to scripture and show you what God actually says about the things that you're actually walking through. And this is the kind of content our gospel partner

0: 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Amazing grace, amazing gospel.
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0: You know, you can love the Lord with absolutely everything in you and still go mute when somebody asks you, how do you even know the Bible is true? 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
2: Know your church fathers. Ignatius of Antioch was a disciple of Peter and John and the Bishop of Antioch. He was arrested and sentenced to die in the Roman arena. As he prepared to go to his death, Ignatius said, "Let fire and cross, flocks of beasts, broken bones, and dismemberment come upon me, so long as I attain to Jesus Christ." This is Wretched Radio with Todd Friel.
1: All right, young lady. All right, I'm curious, the necklace that you have on, what is the symbolism of that?
3: It's Om.
1: Om. Is that a mantra?
3: Yes.
1: And what does that mantra do for you?
3: It's something that gives me a sense of peace, and it helps me to focus better on what I'm doing.
1: How does it do that?
3: It's just a belief that it does it, more than the fact that it actually does it.
1: Mind over matter?
3: Yes.
1: Really?
3: Yes.
1: You're fooling yourself.
3: No.
1: Oh.
3: It works. As long as it works, it doesn't matter, does it?
1: But you're still fooling yourself.
3: No.
1: Just because the end result works doesn't mean you're not fooling yourself.
3: I don't know. I cannot say that whether I'm fooling myself or not. I just know that it works.
1: So it's true.
3: For me, it's true, yes.
1: But it wouldn't be true for me if it doesn't work.
3: In my opinion, you have to believe it is true for it to be true.
1: But what if it's not true?
3: If you believe it's true, it will be true. The idea is that no one in this world is right.
1: Okay, I want to share with you.
3: As right as you believe yourself to.
1: No. All right, I'm going to try one on you. All right, and I'm going to see if I can convince you of something that I think is right. All right, you said before you were trying to figure out, or at least thinking about the whole idea of God and religion, and you're a bit of a backslidden Hindu, correct? All right, I happen to be a Christian. Are you familiar with Christianity? All right, do you know who Jesus Christ is?
3: Yes.
1: Jesus said this. He said, "I am the way," definite article, "the truth, and the life. No other gods are true. All other gods are false. I'm the only one that exists. Everything else is idle and vain imagination." That is a pretty severe statement, yes?
3: Yes.
1: That's contrary to what you're saying. Now, let's see if what he's saying is true or not, okay? Because I would guess right now if I said, "Do you think Jesus Christ is the only God?" you would say,
3: No.
1: But I say that he is. So one of us is right or wrong. Doesn't matter how much I believe it. I'm either right or wrong.
3: Yeah.
1: Okay.
4: Do you know what Jesus Christ did and why? Do you have any idea?
3: Not too much.
4: All right. Basically, the story is this, that God created the world because he wanted to demonstrate something. He wanted to show his loving kindness and his mercy and his goodness. So he created people, us, knowing that we'd break his laws. And his laws basically are moral perfection. One of the ways that we know the character and the nature of God is through the Ten Commandments. Are you familiar with the Ten Commandments?
3: I have heard about it, but I don't know it in detail.
4: The Ten Commandments, pretty universal. Things like lying, stealing, adultery, blasphemy, adultery, dishonoring your parents, murder. Things I think that we'd consider to be pretty universal, right? So a good way to understand what God was all about is to look at the Ten Commandments and to see, how do I do, if God is right and true, and his laws are the Ten Commandments, how would I do if I were judged by the Ten Commandments? So I'm going to ask that of you. For instance, lying is a violation of his laws. Have you told lies in your life?
3: Yes.
4: Okay. Have you ever stolen anything?
3: No.
4: No? Have you ever dishonored your parents by not doing what you were told? When you told a lie, though, that would be dishonoring to your parents because their daughter told a lie.
3: Okay.
4: You dishonored their name. Their name is precious. People have an impression of them through their name, and you dishonor them and their name by not being a perfect child.
3: Okay?
4: Have you ever taken God's name in vain?
3: No.
4: Jesus said something that's really penetrating. He said, if you just look at another human being with lust, with sexual desire, you've committed adultery in your heart, because God goes beyond what you do, it's what you think. So I'll leave that one between you and God, if you've ever looked with lust, okay? The Bible goes even further and says, if you've ever just been angry at somebody, you thought they were an idiot, a terrible driver, a moron, they're waiting in line and they're holding you up, and you just are mad at them, maybe a racist thought, that you've had a lower opinion of somebody because of their skin color, any of those things, God says he sees as murder of the heart. And if he judged us and he opened up the books and he knew every thought, word, and deed, I presume you, like the rest of us, would be guilty before God.
3: Yes.
4: Right? So if God is righteous and holy and good and perfect, and we're lawbreakers, and we haven't thanked him for our food, we haven't thanked him for the air that he's provided, our education, what should God do with us? Reward us and take us to heaven, or punish us by sending us to a bad place called hell? What should a holy God do?
3: I think he should teach us.
4: Okay, well, if the lesson's over, the criminals have been brought before the bench of the judge. The judge, the time for learning is over. You've had your time, you've had your 20 years, your 50 years, your 70 years. You've broken the laws, you're guilty. What should a just judge do with guilty criminals?
3: I don't think putting anyone in hell is the solution.
4: It may not be the solution, but it would be the right thing to do to satisfy justice.
3: It may be the right thing to do to satisfy justice, but I think justice, in the end, as far as a holy God is, from the perspective of a holy God, is to make somebody realize and change, which is probably what the entire intention of life or
4: perhaps in life. But here's the scenario. If it's true, God says it is appointed for us to die one time. We get one life, we die, we get judged. That's the day of judgment, the day of reckoning. Lessons are over. There's no time for change. He finds us guilty. If he is good because he hates evil, I mean, we don't like to hear about women getting raped and abused and children being beaten up, with people being murdered. We like the idea that justice comes in and does what is right and punishes the lawbreaker. And that's what God must do with us. He must punish us if he is good and loving, because love means he hates sin. Now, if that's the case, we are all in very big trouble, because nobody can say, I don't have lying lips, I don't have lustful desires, I've never been pure of heart. We are all in big trouble, and that's the human dilemma. We are innately bad, not good, and God, if he gives us what we deserve, we are in big trouble. But do you remember what I said in the beginning? I said, God created the world to do what? Do you remember what I said?
3: Yeah.
4: What?
3: To essentially, let's see how you put it. because to say that this is what is bad. I mean, essentially, we were all bad. We were all.
4: But to show off his goodness, yeah. He wants to demonstrate his kindness. Yeah. Now, how did he do that? That's the question. We believe that God, in his goodness, instead of giving us what we deserved in his forbearance and in his kindness, he sent his son, whose name is Jesus Christ. Jesus Christ is fully God. He became a human being, and he was beaten by men, spat upon, had his beard pulled out of his face, was hit in the head with sticks, punched in the face, so disfigured you couldn't even tell he was a human being, hung on a cross where he gasped for air until he died. And the Bible says that God bruised his only son so that your sins could be forgiven. You've broken God's laws, but Jesus, in his goodness, paid your fine to satisfy the wrath of the Father so that all of your sins can not only be forgiven, but that you can be seen as good before a holy God. That's the Christian gospel. The bad news is we deserve a bad thing. The good news is God will save us and deliver us and take us to heaven based on what Jesus Christ did, so that for all of eternity, all of creation will look at God and say, he is an amazingly kind and good God. He should give us hell, but instead he suffered hell for us, if you will, so that we could be taken to heaven. That's the good news of the gospel. Now, the Bible says, if that's true, what you need to do is repent. Have you ever heard that term before? What does it mean?
3: You need to atone for your sins?
4: Nope, can't do that. Jesus atoned for your sins. To repent means to agree with God. I'm not good, I'm bad, I've sinned, I've done wrong, I've offended you in thought, word, and deed, and I'm sorry. And you turn from your sins, and you put your faith, your trust in Jesus Christ as the only true God, and then God will forgive all of your sins and grant you everlasting life. But you must repent and put your trust in him. And the reason that that makes so much sense, and that he either must be the truth or he's a liar. You should figure out if this is true or not. Because if it's true and you died in your sins, you'd go to hell. But God is good, and this day you've heard the good news of the gospel, and he commands you to repent and put your trust in his son, and he will adopt you as his child, and all of your sins, your guilty conscience, wiped away, and you'll be seen as righteous because of what Jesus did by living a perfect life that you and I couldn't live. So could I simply encourage you today? You're on campus here, and you're trying to figure out big things and where you're going in life, and you confessed that you're a bit of a backslidden Hindu. Try to figure out if the Christian gospel is true or not. Because if it's true, you could become God's child.
3: I can tell you with reasonable confidence that this is pretty much what is said in the Hindu gospel as well as any other religion.
4: Here's what Jesus offers that perhaps those other religions or gods don't. A payment for your sins. He died for you. In your place, he took the wrath that you deserve. So that justice could be satisfied and God could show his kindness, Jesus did this for you. It's either true or it's false. And it doesn't matter what I think about it. It either is true or it isn't. Okay? You are a lady. Thank you very much for your time. Thanks for the chat. That is not what the other religions teach. But even so, we'll continue at Georgia Tech on Witness Wednesday at Wretched Radio.
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9: blessing weather. I'm meteorologist Mike Cox. We will have partly cloudy skies for tonight as kind of a baseline weather condition. A few showers and storms will be around and could happen at any time tonight. We'll have a low of 68 degrees. Then tomorrow, a partly cloudy day shapes up, and again, some scattered showers and storms are going to be possible. We'll have a high of 87. We're going to finish off the week the same way, pretty much. For Friday, it'll be partly to mostly cloudy with rain showers, possible afternoon storms, and a high of 87. 91.5,
2: the blessing. Books of the Bible. Haggai was a prophet around the time of Ezra and Nehemiah. When the efforts to rebuild the temple had stopped, Haggai encouraged the people to continue and reminded them of God's presence among them and the importance of assembling together to worship. When you consider your priorities, give careful attention to the worship of God. 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
10: Guys, while you're walking, I want to ask you a quick question on the radio. Do you mind?
11: Okay.
10: It's a quickie. All right, I want to ask you to tell me which you think is worse, all right? It's like a game show. Which one is worse, smoking or viewing internet pornography? Which do you think is worse, dude?
11: Smoking.
10: Is worse, all right? Young man, smoking or internet porn?
11: Smoking.
10: Young man?
12: Smoking.
10: Smoking. All right, how's about this one? Smoking or hooking up? Which one's worse?
13: Hooking up with who?
10: Well, you know what it is, right?
13: Yeah, I guess.
10: With whomever, but you don't know who it is. That's the whole point of hooking up. You don't know.
13: You do it differently than me. I say smoking.
10: No,
13: still.
10: I don't, but okay, smoking still. All right, smoking or hooking up, dude?
14: Alcohol involved?
10: I don't know. Just answer the question.
14: It has an effect on my hooking up.
10: You answered the question. Young man, smoking or hooking up?
15: Hooking up.
10: Is worse.
15: Whatever.
16: Yeah, I think so.
10: Wow, you're the pure one in the lot here.
16: Yeah,
10: is that correct?
16: I am.
10: All right, smoking or abortion, dude?
17: Abortion.
10: Is worse. Smoking or abortion?
17: Abortion.
10: Smoking or abortion?
17: Abortion.
10: All right, guys, how did you make those decisions? Where'd you get your morals from? Where'd your values come from? Mr. Smoking?
17: Smoking isn't a moral thing. It's a health thing.
10: So that makes it worse than the moral issue, looking at porn.
17: I don't see that as too much of a moral issue.
10: You don't think pornography is a moral issue? Ah, that's why you answered it that way.
17: Yeah.
10: So you don't think that looking at pornography is bad?
17: No.
10: All right. Dude, do you think looking at pornography is bad in any way?
18: Nope.
10: Young man?
18: I don't think so.
10: How come?
18: It's not bad. I don't know. For me, it's not bad. I don't have any specific...
10: No problems looking at... And why? Nothing wrong with it? All right. Okay. Hold on a second. Yeah, let's see. Are your parents alive, young man?
17: Yeah.
10: All right. I get your parents. They go to your dorm room. Would you watch porn with them in the room?
17: No. That's a private thing, but...
10: Why?
17: Because usually when I watch porn, I don't have all my clothes on.
10: Interesting. All right. Let's say you are fully dressed, all right?
17: Yeah.
10: Why not have other people around? What's the problem?
17: Oh, if you just had it on, yeah, there's no problem. I mean, it's just,
10: with your parents being there?
17: It's just naked people. I mean, it wouldn't be...
10: You wouldn't blush in front of your parents?
17: No.
10: I mean, seriously?
17: If everyone's, you know, adult consenting, it's entertainment. It's performers.
10: So it's just a show?
17: Yeah.
10: All right. Could we do that with murder? Actually murder somebody
17: no,
10: and just say it's a show?
17: That's immoral. People have sex morally all the time.
10: All right.
17: People don't murder people
10: Do you think
17: morally
10: there's any ever. Morality ever involved in intimacy between human beings?
17: Yeah. You should definitely, you know, consider other people's feelings and always, try to make sure that any relationship is beneficial for both people.
10: Is bestiality wrong in your opinion?
17: Ooh, yeah, probably.
10: Why?
17: I don't know.
10: Doesn't hurt anybody.
17: The animal doesn't really have a good idea of what's happening, I'm sure.
10: Uh-huh. Right. But where do you come up with that just because it's gross? Is that a valid reason to tell somebody they can't be in a relationship with a horse?
17: No. I suppose if you really wanted to be in a relationship with a horse and you can make a strong argument that you and the horse were happier, I'd be okay with
10: Alrighty.
17: That.
10: Alright, I want to check out. Guys, mom and dad come to visit you. You've got your computer on and you're looking at pornography. Not a problem, or does it make you uncomfortable?
18: I would feel uncomfortable, and my parents would feel even more uncomfortable, I
10: guess. If it's okay? What's the problem? I don't get it.
18: I mean, it's okay because, I mean, doesn't, you know, hurt anybody, does it?
10: Well, I'm just asking you why you'd be uncomfortable if it's okay. If it doesn't hurt anybody, why are
18: mom and... Private thing, as you know, as my friend said.
10: What does that mean?
18: Private?
10: Why is it private? If it's okay, why do it in private?
18: Because you do something sometimes that are okay but are private, right? When you go to the bathroom, it's private, but it's still okay.
10: Ah, so there's some sort of shame involved. Because you don't want to be showing yourself nude in front of people, I presume.
18: Maybe I don't walk around naked in my house. So.
10: Right, or out here in public.
18: Yeah.
10: Dude, any shame at all with pornography, say, in front of mom and dad?
11: Just because, yeah, just the way we've accepted it as a social norm.
10: So you wouldn't want to do that?
11: Yeah, because I don't think, I mean, if 100 years ago people were doing it and everyone's doing it, I'm sure I would do it, but I think it's a normal, social acceptance.
10: So social norms cause you to maybe feel a little shame in front of mom and dad.
11: Sure.
10: All right. Guys, where do you get your morality from? Where do these principles come from? How did you decide this is what I think is right, wrong? Societal, parents, religion, what?
17: I guess society, my parents. You know, I think that people are... by nature moral creatures because they, you know.
10: Do you think we're basically good or bad?
17: You know, I was thinking about this just the other day. I think that on the whole, we're basically good, but individuals are questionable, maybe basically bad.
10: Doesn't the whole get made up by the individuals?
17: Yeah, but it's like an averaging thing.
10: I see. So there's a curve.
17: Yeah. I think that one person you can't say is basically good, but all people, I think, are basically good.
10: All right, I'm going to try to prove you wrong. I'm going to try to prove that you guys aren't basically good. You ready for this?
17: My argument is not that I'm basically good.
10: I thought you said we're basically good.
17: I said individuals aren't, but
10: are you basically
17: in
10: good?
17: General, maybe.
10: Yeah, see, you are. Okay. You think you are. All right, I'm going to try to prove you wrong. Okay. And we'll also be able to explain why you wear clothing.
17: Oh, good.
10: I got an answer for that. I can actually explain to you why you put clothes on every day.
17: There's police around.
10: More reasons than that, my friend. All right.
17: Okay.
10: How many lies do you think you've told in your life?
17: Oh, millions.
10: How many times have you blasphemed God's name?
17: A lot.
10: Just about 10 seconds ago.
17: Yeah, I was about to, but I decided it might be...
10: Thank you for that. Appreciate it very much. All right, how many times have you looked at porn, looked at a woman with lust?
17: Lots.
10: Lots of times.
17: Yeah, how many women have I seen today?
10: Tens.
17: Yeah.
10: Hundreds, perhaps.
17: Okay.
10: All right. How many times have you dishonored your parents?
17: Not too many, but some.
10: You've done it. Right?
17: Yeah.
10: And remember the porn thing, you wouldn't be real happy to be doing that in front of mom and dad, right?
17: I don't think that would dishonor them, but...
10: You don't think so?
17: No, I mean...
10: Mom and dad tell their friends at the country club that their son is looking at porn?
17: I'm sure my parents have looked at porn.
10: All righty. How many lies have you told, dude?
11: Untold.
10: Untold number of lies. And you?
18: Millions.
10: Millions?
18: Millions.
10: You're a productive fellow. All right.
18: Yeah.
10: Millions of lies. How many things have you stolen in your life?
11: I don't know. I don't really count.
10: How many things have you stolen?
11: I don't know. I'm not sure.
10: Lust? How many times? Today.
11: Does it include these guys as well? I don't know.
10: Whatever.
11: A lot. I think every girl.
10: All right. Every
11: right
10: girl.
11: Now.
10: All right. Dude, how many things have you stolen in your lifetime?
18: Tens.
10: Tens of things?
18: Yeah.
10: All right. How many times have you lust in?
18: I don't know.
10: Tens of times? Hundreds of times? Thousands of times, probably?
18: Yeah.
10: All right. Okay, guys, I just gave you a little test. You said you're a good guy. I think I just proved you're wrong.
17: No.
10: By your own admission, you're a liar, you're a thief, you're a blasphemer, and you're an adulterer at heart. That doesn't sound like a good guy to me.
17: I think that doesn't characterize me overall.
10: Well, consider a criminal who gets brought before a judge. And the judge knew that the guy had broken hundreds, thousands of laws.
17: Mm-hmm.
10: And the guy said, but judge, overall, I don't think that characterizes me. Would the guy be innocent or guilty?
17: The guy's guilty for each crime that he commits.
10: Right.
17: And innocent of everything else.
10: And you'd call him, if he committed murder, you'd call him a murderer or a raper. You'd call him a rapist, yeah. Right?
17: You can call
10: me a
17: liar if you want.
10: Okay.
17: I don't think that makes me a bad person.
10: Well, what does it make you?
17: It makes me a person.
10: Do you like getting lied to?
17: I thought that the whole... So I'm guessing you're coming from a very Christian slant.
10: Well, I'm coming from a Ten Commandments slant right now.
17: Yeah, Ten Commandments slant.
10: Yeah.
17: Is that the idea is that people commit sins and then you are not supposed to, but then you do anyway, and then you get redemption for that by being sorry about it and a good person overall.
10: We haven't
17: I'm saying you're trying to make the argument that I'm a liar, and sure, I'm a liar.
10: Okay.
17: I've lied.
10: Right.
17: So you can make that definition, but I don't think that it proves your point that I'm a bad person overall.
10: Really?
17: But if you feel
10: considered a bad person? How many laws would you have to break?
17: I don't think that it has to do with laws. I think that it has to do with hurting or disrespecting other people.
10: Did lies help people or hurt people? Disrespected them.
17: 50-50.
10: Looking at women, sometimes, man, I'll bet some of them would slap your face if they knew what you were doing in your brain.
17: But some of them like it.
10: Maybe.
17: Ones that I look at, they don't know anything, so it doesn't hurt them.
10: All right. I try to make my case that you're not a good guy, you're a bad guy. What do you say for yourself?
11: I think I'm a good guy.
10: This interview's over. You all done? Got a little too personal, did it? You still think you're a good guy, even though you've lied hundreds, thousands of times, I think you said? Lusted a lot?
11: Yeah, but you haven't classified by lies. Some lies are good, some are bad.
10: The bad ones. Lying lies.
11: Yeah, I think they're still good at the end of the day, and they don't do any harm.
10: Oh, dude.
11: Anyone.
10: Dude, you hate it when people lie to you.
11: Not really.
10: You do, too. I know it for a fact. It really makes you angry.
11: If their output is more good than bad, then I classify them as good.
10: Yeah.
11: So
10: nobody's ever lied to you then?
11: I mean, they probably have, yeah.
10: Got up your nose, didn't it?
11: Nope.
10: Didn't. Well, you're a better man than I, Gunga Din. All right, dude, good person or bad person?
12: I'm a good person.
10: Still?
12: Yeah, I'm still a good person. I'm actually happy I have a God that gives me redemption. So it's perfect.
10: Your God allows you to look at pornography and women and have sexual desires? Who is this God?
12: God wants me to be happy, right?
10: I don't know. Who is this God?
12: He's my God. He's everywhere. He's probably in you, too.
10: He is.
12: Yeah.
10: So you're a pantheist?
12: Yeah.
10: Or a panentheist?
12: No, I'm not.
10: Do you believe in God?
12: I do.
10: There's no sense of justice with your God. He's not going to punish lawbreakers. Is your God going to judge and punish rapists and murderers?
12: My God doesn't judge me.
10: Does he judge anybody?
12: No, he does not.
10: So he's an amoral God. Doesn't sound like God to me. What power does this God have?
12: He's a wonderful God.
10: If he's wonderful, why does he like raping and lusting and pornography?
12: Have I said that I raped a girl in the past? I don't think I did, right?
10: No, I don't believe. Okay.
12: Oh, okay. Yeah.
10: But that's not the point. There's a lot of rapes that happen. There's a lot of murders that happen. Is he not going to deal with those people?
12: I mean, justice in a country is made for it, right?
10: No, God's justice.
12: God's justice.
10: Will God ever have a day of justice?
12: Of course God doesn't want that.
10: Let's ask you. Okay, guys, can you hang in with me for just a couple seconds? You're getting hungry. All right, hang on. Okay, hang in there. Just 1 second, all right? Taking a quickie. Wretched Radio.
0: Have you ever wanted to take a tour of Europe, but you couldn't swing the airfare? Good news. 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You'll see the stake where Jan Hus was burned to death, the prison where William Tyndale translated scripture, the very courtroom where John Wycliffe was called monstrously wicked. 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Yeah, those. 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No, no. Then there are the experts that give the real answers, with topics like science and faith, pornography, social media and mental health, critical race theory, marriage, eternity, and that's not even the half of it. 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A lot of us got handed a choice we never agreed to. Faith on one side, reason on the other. So when talk turns to fossils or the age of the universe, you kind of feel that knot. You know, you believe God's word, you just can't explain why. But that choice was a setup. The same God who gave us the Bible gave us the universe to study, and truth doesn't argue with itself. The trouble was the assumptions, the ones smuggled in next to the evidence and taught as fact. It's why two people can look at the same fossil and walk away telling two different stories. But you sort the assumptions out, and the science sits comfortably beside Scripture. That's exactly what In the Beginning with Dr. Jason Lyle is for. 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
15: Titles of Christ. In the Bible, Jesus is given many titles that teach us about who he is and what he has done. 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When he comes again, he will put an end to death and disease and give us spiritual bodies to last for eternity. 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
10: Can a God be God if he doesn't care that bad things happen? That is the question. This is Wretched Radio. I'm standing here at Georgia Tech with three guys. And, dude, you are the one who believes that there's a God, right?
11: Mm-hmm.
10: Yeah. Do you guys think that there's a God?
14: Yeah.
10: Yeah?
14: Yeah.
10: Yeah. And you believe there's a God?
17: I think that my beliefs about God would not line up with yours.
10: Yeah. Well, I'm just asking you. Do you think that there is a God?
17: Let's say no for our purposes.
10: All right, let's say no for our purposes. So there's no God.
17: Right.
10: All right. If there was a God, do you know how many murders took place in the 1990s in the United States? Big number. Take a shot. 200,000 people were murdered in this country. 100,000 of them were brought to justice. That means 100,000 got off scot-free, did horrible things to people, and got away with it. Do you think that if God exists, he should deal with those people and give them what they deserve, if there's a God?
17: I don't think that there's any, you know, force on in this life that can deal with people outside of, you know, the laws of men. You know, and maybe in the...
10: But if God, exists...
17: Life, I don't know what happens.
10: Right, I understand. So this is a fantasy
17: if
10: right
17: God
10: now.
17: Exists, yeah. I mean, if your God exists, then yeah, he definitely is.
10: All right, okay, then let's transition. Let's say it's my God. Okay, I'm a Christian. That probably doesn't shock you, right? I'm a Christian.
17: Doesn't shock me.
10: I believe that the God of the Bible exists. If that God exists and he's perfect and he's holy, what do you think he should do with lawbreakers?
17: Supposedly, God has a good idea about what's going on. Perfect, yeah. All-powerful, all-knowing.
10: Yeah.
17: Why even worry about this? Why not just try to do what God says to do and forgive those that, you know,
10: here's
17: that transgress? That's
10: here's
17: the whole
10: why.
17: Idea of Christianity.
10: Because God has told us what to do.
17: Mm-hmm.
10: Keep the laws, be pure, don't lie, don't steal, right. Don't cheat, don't be angry,
17: right.
10: Don't lust.
17: Right.
10: You haven't done that. God's right response to you would be to be angry with you.
17: Okay, so that's it then. God could be angry.
10: That's right.
17: But why worry about...
10: Because God is angry at you.
17: People who are like, are you a sinner?
10: Yeah.
17: So you should worry about what God thinks about you.
10: I do.
17: And we should let the laws of men worry about how to punish
10: people
17: in this life.
10: No, but see, if he's the just judge of all the earth, he's the supreme judge who's going to give an account for all the things that the police miss. Okay, for instance, guys, the books get opened up. Every thought, every word and deed. The police don't catch those things, but God does. He's a just God. You confess to breaking his laws. If you're guilty, what should God do with you? Should he send you to heaven, or should he send you to hell?
14: Well, that depends on if heaven and hell is
18: made up. Yeah.
10: You know what I'm talking about. Heaven's good, hell is a bad place. What should a just God do with somebody like you who's broken the laws? Would God, if he's just, send you to heaven or hell?
11: I mean, this is a different opinion of God. Are we talking about your God?
10: Yes.
11: Probably hell, because I'm not a Christian, so I mean, but...
10: No, because you're a lawbreaker. Not because you're not a Christian, but because you're a lawbreaker.
11: What laws have I broken, though?
10: Lying, lusting. Have you ever blasphemed God's name?
11: Just the other day, but I mean, that isn't... Okay. That's defined in your rules. That's not in my rules.
10: Well, no, those are God's rules, and they're either true or false.
11: But again, this is defined... You assume that God is your God. And within mine, I have a different definition. Okay. So it's a different...
10: Fair enough. But if my God is the true God, what would he do with you?
11: Again, if your God was a true God, I would go to heaven.

0: hell because I'm quote-unquote not a Christian.
1: Okay. No, because you're a lawbreaker. That's the difference.
0: No, I believe that
1: you, if the God, true God is God,
0: Jesus Christ, I am not going to heaven.
1: Yeah. But you're
0: I've been told that on multiple occasions.
1: But let me help you out theologically. You don't go to heaven for not believing in Jesus. That's just one of your crimes. You go for breaking God's laws, okay? Criminals go to jail for breaking the laws. People go to hell because they've broken the laws, not because they're not Christians. So, guys, you'd be going to hell, right?
2: I mean, I'm happy that my God is much better than yours, probably.
0: But

0: idea how bad it is.
1: Because of you, we didn't eat and we may be dying.
0: Go. Go. Okay, guys, gentlemen.
2: I'd love to go.
0: I thank you very much for the chat. You would not want to go there, sir. Alrighty. Well, this is interesting. Wait a second. We had an onlooker. Young lady, you were eavesdropping, weren't you?
3: I surely was.
0: What did you think about what just happened there?
3: I didn't hear the initial question, but I heard parts of it and thought it was interesting.
0: What part was interesting?
3: What was your initial question to them?
0: Would you consider yourself to be a good person? And they said, yeah, we're good guys. And I asked them some questions that I think prove that they're not good guys, that they're actually bad guys. That's how all that happened.
3: Oh, wow. That's interesting.
0: Yeah. Do you think you're a good person?
3: In what terms?
0: By the standard of the Ten Commandments.
3: I think that I try my best to follow Jesus' example.
0: All right. Yeah. Would you consider yourself to be a good person?
3: I consider myself to be sinful.
0: You do?
3: So, yeah, I am.
0: So you're a bad person?
3: Not necessarily a bad person, but if you're going to use it by Bible terms, you know, only God is good.
0: Yeah? Okay, so you'd be bad. Yes?
3: In terms of sinful, yes, all of us are.
0: Right. So being sinful makes you a bad person, right?
3: I guess, I mean, it depends what you're defining it by.
0: Yeah, well, I take it you're a Christian, is that right?
3: Yeah.
0: Yeah. Well, here, it's kind of a trick question, then, if you're a Christian. The exact, precise, right answer would be, oh, yeah, I'm a sinful person, but I'm a forgiven person, and God is growing me in holiness. That would be maybe the right way to say it, or to say that I have an alien righteousness in me. But in and of myself, I'm a bad guy. I've lied, I've stolen, I've lusted, I've blasphemed. I deserve God's wrath. But Jesus took my place and he took my punishment for me. I repented, apologized for my sins, turned from my sins, putting my trust in Jesus. And he forgave me and granted me everlasting life based on Jesus' goodness, not mine. And so now, even though my past is very sinful and I still sin as a Christian, he's growing me in holiness. That might be the most precise way to put it if you're a Christian. Mm. What do you think?
3: I think that a lot of that is right.
0: A lot or all?
3: I mean, it's funny because, I mean, I heard different things that you said to them, and, you know, they're not all biblically based.
0: Which, grab one. Which one was it? Where do you think I was off?
3: Belief in hellfire.
0: Oh, you don't think God sends people to hell?
3: I believe that, that there nowhere in the Bible doesn't speak of a burning hell. There is some
0: Matthew 25.
3: There are some figurative things in there. However, if you look up the terms that are used in the original writings, hell is just mankind's common grave.
0: Mm-mm.
3: Yes, it is.
0: It's a lake of sulfur, weeping and gnashing of teeth.
3: The second judgment. That's something different.
0: What religion are you?
3: I'm one of Jehovah's Witnesses.
0: I figured as much. There we go. Yeah. And you don't believe that Jesus is God, right?
3: I believe he's God's son.
0: But not God.
3: No.
0: Is he Michael the Archangel?
3: Yes, he is.
0: Okay. So you don't have a payment for your sins?
3: I do.
0: Who is it?
3: I do. Jesus' death. Jesus died. John 3:16.
0: Mm-hmm.
3: Jesus died so that people put their faith in him.
0: Have you read the Gospel of John?
3: I have.
0: Do you know how many times Jesus calls himself God in that Gospel?
3: You know what? There is... if you were to take your time and to study, you would see that Jesus says there are many, or let me put it this way, there are many gods, yet there is one true God.
0: And oh, all the other gods are false.
3: False.
0: It's the first and second commandment.
3: Oh, definitely.
0: Yeah.
3: However, it says in the beginning, Jesus was God.
0: The same was in the beginning
3: God.
0: With God.
3: Nope. There's an article there.
0: Actually, isn't an article there.
3: There is an article there.
0: No, because there's... No, for in Greek, there's no article. You're right with what you're saying, but you just have it flipped. Okay. In order for it to say the God, it would have to have a huh in front of it, which would be the for us. But it doesn't have it. But later in the same chapter of John, it does. So it kind of gets defeated. And furthermore, in the rest of the Gospel of John, he calls himself God so clearly.
3: But if you were... I mean... It just depends. Your answer will come based on the way how you look for it. You know, if you're looking humbly to find the right answer, you will find the right answer.
0: But Jesus said he's the answer.
3: He is.
0: He's the way, the truth, the life. Nobody comes to the Father but through him.
3: Through him.

0: exactly.
1: Right. And what happens if they don't go through him? What happens to people? Where do people go?
0: Everybody will have, I mean, they're not left in a burning hell. If God is love, God is definitely not going to
1: torment
0: people.
1: Oh, but love hates sin, right?
0: Exactly. Okay. And he would put an end to that. Just like
1: not if he's just, and not if the offense is eternal. Let me leave you with a thought, all right? If I'm wrong, what's going to happen to me when I die?
0: What's going to happen to you? You won't be able to take part in everlasting life when the earth is restored to paradise.
1: What'll happen? So I'm kind of gone.
0: Yes, you're gone. That's
1: so
0: it.
1: Really, not too bad. I'll be no more conscious of life than I was before I was born, right?
0: Exactly.
1: Right. If I'm right, what's going to happen to you?
0: If you're right, as far as what?
1: Jesus Christ is God himself who died on the cross to save people from the wrath of God. If I'm right, what'll happen to you?
0: What'll happen to me? Well, I'm putting faith in Christ. And
1: not the right one, but not the one that I'm talking about. So if I'm right and you're wrong, what'll happen to you?
0: Well, it wouldn't matter if you're right or you're wrong.
1: Oh, it does. If I'm right, what'll happen?
0: Because I know what the truth is, and the truth is what matters.
1: You know what? I did the little fantasy. If you're right, nothing happens to me, I'm okay. But if I'm right, you're going to hell. Agreed?
0: Agreed.
1: All right. Have a good day, Rachel. Thank you very much. It's Witness Wednesday, Georgia Tech. Until tomorrow, go serve your king.
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3: July 8th, the ending to our story. Every fairy tale concludes with the famous line, "And they lived happily ever after." But in life, is this really the case? As Christians, if we're not careful, we can start to believe so. We can think our story is done. Think of it this way. When someone asks for your testimony, does your story resolve at salvation? Or does it continue right up through your current hardships, challenges, and victories in Christ? Well, today, we'll hear from a man who knows what it means to share his full testimony. Here he is with his true story on this Unshackled Daily Devotional.
4: I'm Eric Tomasino, and all three of us kids had different names, but the same environment, drunkenness and fighting. From the age of 4, I went to church with my stepdad, who married Mom when I was 10. I was ashamed when I realized they'd been living together all those years. I stuttered badly and started smoking at 12, then moved into marijuana to feel accepted. Soon I tried other drugs. I would lie, steal, and fight for drugs, picking fights, just to prove I was tough. And once I beat a kid so badly he was hospitalized. School sent me to a psychologist, but that didn't help. When the school suspended me for hurting a teacher, Mom signed the papers to let me quit. I worked at a restaurant, earning enough to buy speed. But after I was arrested for assault and battery, my parents cracked down so hard, I considered suicide. And a good friend gave his life to Christ and tried to share God's love with me. But I grew worse, threatened Mom, and was high all the time. I wanted to overdose and end it all. And finally, I agreed to go to church with my friend, raised my hand, and went forward to ask Jesus into my life. Even so, life wasn't easy. I gave in to the cravings and used drugs. The pastor suggested a Christian drug treatment center. I completed the program and stayed on as an intern. After I married at 21, my stutter gradually disappeared. Today, I serve the Lord as the executive director of the same ministry that helped me get off drugs.
3: The Apostle Paul says of himself in Philippians chapter 3, verse 12, "Not that I have already obtained all this, or have already arrived at my goal. But I press on to take hold of that for which Christ Jesus took hold of me." Friend, our road after salvation is still part of our journey. We are now in the process of sanctification, and we have the hope of heaven as our finish line. So do not let your story end too soon. We will never reach the goal while we toil here on earth, but with each step, we have the opportunity to give glory to God and help to those around us. Will you live in this truth today? 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
7: Are you like me? You considered a dirty world? At the end of the day, you need a bath. Not because of your physically being unclean, but rather because your spirit has been grieved by all the nastiness, all the evil things out there that came throughout the day. Sometimes just a few moments of watching the television can do it, or watching the news, or to get into the political realm here, scandalous encounters. You know, in the book of Corinthians, the Apostle Paul offers a little advice from 2 Corinthians 6:14. Don't be bound together with unbelievers. For what partnership have righteousness and lawlessness, or what fellowship has light and darkness? You know, when you resist Satan's attempts to lure you away from that which is pure and holy, your rewards really are twofold. You bring a delight, I believe, to your Heavenly Father. He is excited. And you set an effective Christ-like example for all the unbelievers around you. Here might be the question today. What can I do to avoid evil? What'll be my plan to glorify the Lord and stay out of the world?
8: What in the world is going on? Trump hit the nail on the head. The whole thing's been a waste of time. I'm telling you, they ain't never gonna quit. Never, never, never. Put it in the bank. The U.S. military has launched new strikes against Iran early Wednesday, hours after three merchant ships were struck in the Strait of Hormuz, in the latest exchange of fire to threaten the interim deal to end the fighting between our two countries. The strikes came during the days-long funeral for Iran's supreme leader, who was killed at the beginning of the war back in February, and they also were sure to add to the difficulty of any negotiations aimed at fully reopening the strait, rolling back Tehran's disputed nuclear program, and reaching a permanent end to the war launched February the 28th. I will repeat, never, never, never. Right downtown New York City, 37 stories high, trying to make a building that was once headquarters for Pfizer, the pharmaceutical company, unsafe. 37 stories, 1,600 apartments are being built there, but something, they say the thing is sagging. 10 buildings around that place evacuated yesterday morning. My, oh, my. The old high-rise ain't what she used to be. We'll figure that one out. You're doing homeschooling while we can arrest you. In this case, it's not America. A Brazilian court has sentenced a couple to 50 days in prison for, intellectual neglect after they homeschooled their two daughters without a state-approved curriculum. Bad, bad, bad people. Yeah, right. Speaking of kids, not going to tell mom and dad. I was a little concerned the other day when my 4-year-old granddaughter was allegedly talking to someone online with the cell phone. Do you know 11 out of 12 middle schoolers approached online by an adult? Do not tell mom and dad, fearing loss of some internet access. Online dangers for children are significant higher today than ever before. It is a danger zone, mom and dad. Grandma and grandpa, time to take another look at that thing. And don't kid yourself, it affects all of us. We need to urge moms and dads and grandmas and grandpas to be more vigilant and proactive in discussing online safety with kids. What was going on in Houston, Texas? A U.S. Immigration and Customs Enforcement agent, ICE, shot and killed a Mexican citizen in Houston's Magnolia Park neighborhood yesterday morning after he allegedly drove into an ICE vehicle. A spokesperson for ICE alleges the man who was killed, identified as Lorenzo Arrego, tried to evade arrest during a targeted enforcement operation early in the morning. Ran into an ICE vehicle. Keeps climbing every day. Death toll in Venezuela's twin earthquakes has now climbed to 3,685. 16,740 others injured. 17,900 displaced. I wonder how many are still missing. Well, some stories just stick in your mind. This one goes back to 2023. You will remember Dharmesh Patel, 45 years old, was the man accused of trying to kill his family by driving the car off a cliff along the Pacific Coast Highway known as Devil's Slide, the Northern California coast there. The radiologist completed a two-year mental health diversion program with Stanford University psychiatrist and a family therapist this week. His wife and two young children survived that crash. So did he. And, well, now he's free. That goes along with our continual stats that most of Americans believe that most of the rest of America have some sort of a mental health issue. And mental health and demonic and or both. No, we do have some problems in America there. That's about the easiest defense, isn't it, during a trial? Mental health, temporary insanity. I don't know. Okay, give it to me straight. We'll try to figure out what it all means. America's missing middle, the shrinking 45 to 64-year-old population. Well, how can it be shrinking? Where are they going? America has a missing middle problem, demographic here. Why does this matter? The shrinking 45-year-olds to 64-year-old population could leave fewer experienced adults to run our institutions, mentor our younger workers, and care for the fast-growing population behind them. This is the Gen X-ish squeeze, they call it. The age group includes most of Generation X plus the younger baby boomers. It also overlaps with the sandwich generation years, when many adults are juggling children, aging parents, careers, their own retirement worries. What are we going to do? Yeah, there's always some stat. There's always something going on to say we're in big trouble here. I think God is still in control, and he'll figure all of that out and make it work somehow. What do you think? What's the number? 95%. What does that mean? 95% of Americans believe the United States is suffering an affordability crisis, as many report trouble with the rising cost of groceries and gasoline. New poll from The Guardian. The new survey conducted by Harris Poll paints a bleak picture of how people feel about the U.S. economy amid the war there in Iran and ahead of the key midterm elections this fall. Can't be good. Despite stable employment, record-high stocks, more Americans believe the overall economy is getting worse, 57%, than it was in February, 46%. Fewer people today also believe the economy is getting better. What to do? What do you believe? Okay, time for a little Popey news. What have you done, Leo of Chicago? Pope Leo. Oh, boy. On Tuesday, named Monsignor Christian Wirtz, an auxiliary bishop in the Diocese of Freiburg, Germany. who has a history of supporting queers. Homosexual blessings is what he does, and it contradicts the church's teaching on homosexuality. I knew this Leo dude was going to be trouble. Wirtz, 55 years old, among 38 German bishops in 2023 who voted in favor of a document endorsing blessings for homosexual couples, as well as for divorced and remarried couples. 6 months earlier, Wirtz supported the German Synodal Way of Heterodox, doctrinal reassessment of homosexuality. I wonder if he's queer. I don't know. I'm looking forward to my new role, he said. Yeah, right. All demonic. Get a chance. Read my book, Invisible, War on the Saints. I wanted to throw this one in there, too. Remember Pope Francis? He was the last one. Meeting with an illegal immigrant. That guy later burned a French cathedral and murdered a Catholic priest. It's getting renewed attention now as the Vatican continues to encourage mass migration. Commentators noted the connection between Francis and the killer, Rwandan asylum seeker Emmanuel Abasagada, in response to a viral video showing Pope Leo welcoming a group of migrants who had just arrived by boat in Sicily. Leo. G-I-G-O. Garbage in, garbage out. How much does it cost to keep those airplanes flying, huh? 666. U.S. Airlines spent $6.66 billion on jet fuel in May. That's the second straight month that fuel costs topped $6 billion, according to the government. They'll figure out a way. The bad guys, Satan, his team, and those that he uses will figure out a way to take anything good and turn it into something evil. Artificial intelligence, so many scams going on. Education department in America, and, well, everybody looking at this. What are we going to do? The rise of AI in scamming is posing a significant threat and challenge to individuals and organizations trying to safeguard Americans against fraud. What are they going to do? They can't figure out what to do. The latest on all this, after Anthropic, a huge Chinese tech company, Alibaba, of distillation attack to improve its products, Alibaba this week said it will ban its employees from using Anthropic's AI tools. The latest chapter in that war between China and the United States for artificial intelligence supremacy. Wonder how that one's going to turn out. Here's a twist. I had lunch yesterday with a former Indiana State Trooper friend, and he showed me this little plastic sleeve that his credit card was in. All of his credit cards were in one of these things. I said, what's that? He said, to protect and keep the information safe in there. He said, but I got to thinking about it today. Made in China. Probably has something built in that already reads it. And somehow probably stolen all my information already. Oh, boy. But I got to tell you, I feel a whole lot better now. I don't have to act like I like soccer. So many Americans did. We got our behinds kicked the other night by Belgium. 4-1. Soccer. What is that anyway? Oh, well. Told you I didn't like this stuff, but that's just me. Oh, yeah. And here's something we can get into. Oh, I think it's looking good. And I think it's what's for supper. Just saw a new recipe someone sent on Facebook page. Southern. They do everything right down. Southern hamburger steaks with onion mushroom gravy. I'm getting you. Maybe I'll have it for lunch. Oh, I'm sorry. You're on a diet. Hey, Nestle, they're tweaking some of their recipes, as I understand it, to appeal to those of you that are taking weight loss drugs. That, according to the Wall Street Journal. So, yeah, not going to be nearly as fattening as, good grief, Charlie Brown. Thoughts from here, there, and everywhere. Remember this one. The butterfly does not look back at the caterpillar in shame, just as you should not look back at your past in shame. Your past, all part of your own transformation. Found this one out when I got saved and all those hundreds of friends that I had right here in Fort Wayne. Some people aren't loyal to you, they're loyal to their need of you. Once their need changes, so does their loyalty, unfortunately. I was thinking, do you know who I want in my life? I want the people in my life who truly want me in theirs. Well, she's taken his place. Willow, the golden retriever, replaced Jax when he passed away last year. And here she is by my side. Turns out that man's best friend is taking a real bite out of crime in America. Have you heard this? Researchers from the Ohio State University have found that neighborhoods which are home to more dogs and less crime, including murder and assault, a lot of this has to do with trust. Study authors found out overall communities are safer when people have more trust in their neighbors. However, crime dropped even further in neighborhoods with high levels of trust and more dogs. Good girl, Willow. Good girl. And finally, who said that? I think I've shared this one before. It's good every day. We need to quit looking for intelligent life in outer space, maybe like on Mars. Yeah, we need to start looking for intelligent life in Washington, D.C. I mean, every day you look around and say, what in the world? Hey, sometimes all you can do is smile and thank God for his mercies that are new every morning. Oh, and you seniors, you'll understand that when I was 5 years old, I never knew if my teachers were married, let alone what their sexual orientation was. I didn't even know what sex was. Because I was a little child, for crying out loud, and my parents gave me the gift of a childhood. Where's my gun? Sometimes I fall into this stupor. I don't even want to be an adult anymore. I don't even want to be a human anymore. I want to be a goat where I just jump around randomly, eat what I want, and headbutt anyone who annoys me. That's awful. Where's my Bible? Life 101, right after this. So maybe it's time to stop, look, and listen. Halfway through the year, any convictions come on any changes in your life? Maybe do some things a little bit different? Like what, Greg? Maybe one of the biggies is to listen to more Christian radio and supporting Christian radio through your prayers and finances and serve. Oftentimes when we do the fall fundraisers and the spring share-a-thons in Tennessee, oh, great time. Meet a lot of people, just volunteer to serve the Lord there. I contend, no matter what it is, you can't outgive the Lord, whether it's in finance or time and love, all those things. So important and a big step in your Christian walk. We thank you, those of you that have helped out Greg Patton Ministries and the Hello World broadcast. Coming your way each day at this time. Thanks so much for being a big part. Like us on Facebook, Greg, Jerry G, Patton, P-A-T-T-E-N. Thanks again. Well, the Bible speaks something about truth, does it not? Want to be free today? Yeah, truth, but where does that come from? You shall know the truth, it'll set you free. A good reading today might be 2 Timothy 3:1. In the end times, and they're coming, it will be terrible in those last days. People will be lovers of themselves. Tell me we're not there. Lovers of money and boastful people and proud and abusive and disobedient to their parents. My goodness, it's never been like this, has it? Ungrateful, unholy, without love, unforgiving, slanderous, without self-control, brutal. Not lovers of good, for sure. The Bible says the last days on earth are going to be filled with tragedy. And there's not much good news in the world right now, is there? Doomsday, bearing down on America, think about it. In the minds of many, sure, others see the future as providing more fantastic opportunities. Things are wonderful, especially in the last 2 years. Opportunities at every hand. New inventions happening. Microchip technology. Levels of communication and efficiency that most never dreamed of. It's a great day in America. Is it? While technological advances continue to impress us, there's also the ever-growing dark side of man. Read Jeremiah 17:9. Man's nature is being revealed in his misrule of the planet. You hear these stories every day on Hello World. Poverty, war, ethnic tensions continue to worsen. Even in the United States of America, the nation widely recognized as the most powerful
7: an influential nation of the free world. It's currently experiencing difficulties, right? How many people are behind President Trump? How many people were behind President Obama? Who really is the leader? So what does the future hold? Will technology be used to bring about recovery, or will it be used by evil-minded men to bring about our demise? According to the Bible, what will happen to America? You know, the majority of people who settled in this country have a unique connection to the biblical patriarch Abraham and his descendants. You can read in Genesis 48, 13 through 16, explaining how Joseph, Abraham's great-grandson, was sold into slavery by his brothers, yet became a powerful ruler in Egypt. Joseph's two sons, Ephraim, Manasseh, received from their grandfather Jacob a special blessing, did they not, that had previously been passed down from Abraham? Prophecies in the Bible reveal that these two brothers, Ephraim and Manasseh, would rise to prominence. Today, the descendants of those two are largely the peoples of Great Britain and the United States, respectively. To understand what's going to happen to America, you have to study biblical prophecy directed toward Manasseh. The Bible prophesies that the descendants of this man would become a great nation, and that the descendants of his brother Ephraim would become a multitude of nations, Genesis 48, 19. The United States and Britain, and some of its former colonies, Canada, Australia, New Zealand, are the nation and a group of nations that best fit this biblical description. We have really been blessed here in America. As far as military prowess and physical blessings go, the Bible says that in the last days, the descendants of Joseph would be exceptionally blessed above all other nations, even their own brethren, and other nations that would rise from Abraham's descendants, Genesis 49. These prophecies have come to pass, just as God said. And the United States, hey, it's unusual. Summarizing the physical resources of this country, such as the American geography, it's an impressive one. The Great Mississippi Basin, together with intercoastal waterways, has more miles of navigable internal waterways than the rest of the world combined. The American Midwest is both overlaid by this waterway and is the world's largest contiguous piece of farmland. The U.S. Atlantic coast possesses more major ports than the rest of the Western Hemisphere combined. Two vast oceans insulated the United States from Asian and European powers. Deserts separate the United States from Mexico to the south. Lakes and forests separate the population in Canada from those in the United States. The United States has capital, food surplus, physical insulation in excess of every other country in the world by an exceedingly large margin. Sure it does. And people continue to wonder, why does God bless the United States despite all of our evil here? The U.S. is a powerful nation with abundant fertile land, a good climate, and laws that allow for creativity and investment in hard work and the ability to enjoy the fruits of one's labor. But in spite of the United States' blessings, my friend, poor decisions by leadership through the years have threatened the way of life of so many Americans, those that have come to enjoy this old world. Irresponsible increases in debt and entitlement programs that cannot possibly be sustained at current levels of taxation or problems passed on from one generation to the next. You take care of that. Most of those listening to this radio broadcast are Christian, are conservative in their ideas and philosophies. And one of the dangers of all of this stuff, especially politically, is getting your eyes off of God and onto a man. Remember, God is in charge. Why does God continue to bless us so? Solomon wrote, "Everything under the sun is meaningless, like chasing after the wind," Ecclesiastes 1:14. Do you ever feel like that's happening? Everything in your life is meaningless? You're chasing the wind? No wonder you can get depressed in the world today. Without a doubt, we will be much further ahead if we focus on the Lord Jesus Christ. Keep your eyes on him. I continue to say, glance at the devil, focus on Jesus Christ. Depression, it could come to all of us at any time through all kinds of circumstances, but God's the great equalizer. He will take care of business in your life if you let him. Do you know him, by the way? Have you ever trusted Jesus as Savior? "For whosoever shall call upon the name of the Lord shall be saved," Romans 10:13. "And for God so loved the world that he gave his only begotten Son, that whosoever believeth in him should not perish, but have everlasting life." Ask God to forgive you today. That whole past, your whole life.
8: And accept Jesus. It's a great way to live and die. And closing out, maybe it's one of those days. May your coffee you have today be stronger than your wife or daughter's attitude. That should get me in trouble. And I'm watching Willow, my golden retriever I shared about earlier. Here's my goal today, to be the person that Willow thinks I really am. How's that sound? Well, that's it. Hello, world, for another day. We thank you so much for being here and telling others about the broadcast. You want to hear past programs 2 years ago today? 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
9: 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I am Greg Patton. 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
12: 91.5 The Blessing Weather.
13: I'm meteorologist Mike Cox. We will have partly cloudy skies for tonight as kind of a baseline weather condition. A few showers and storms will be around and could happen at any time tonight. We'll have a low of 68 degrees. Then tomorrow, a partly cloudy day shapes up, and again, some scattered showers and storms are going to be possible. We'll have a high of 87. We're going to finish off the week the same way, pretty much. For Friday, it'll be partly to mostly cloudy with rain showers, possible afternoon storms, and a high of 87.
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15: The largest river in the world is the Amazon. More water flows in its banks than flows in the Yangtze, the Mississippi, and the Nile rivers combined. The mouth of the amazing Amazon is more than 90 miles across. Water from this great river creates currents as far as 200 miles at sea. In bygone days, one of the ironies of navigation was that sailors in the South Atlantic could be caught adrift and helpless, their sails without wind, their gasoline supply exhausted. Eventually, their water supply would be depleted as well. On one occasion, so says Earl Palmer, that very thing happened to a sailboat that was becalmed and in desperate straits. Those on board were dying for lack of water. As the ship approached, they frantically signaled and cried for help. "Can you spare us some water? Our sailors are dying of thirst." Back came the reply, "Just lower your buckets. You are in the mouth of the Amazon." What an irony. Men fainting for lack of water when they didn't realize fresh water was keeping their very boat afloat. I've been thinking of this in relationship to people who are surrounded by those who know God and are committed in their faith. Yet they're suffering from spiritual drought. The college student who has grown up in a Christian home but goes to college and abandons his faith. The husband or the father who watches his wife and family dress on Sunday morning and they go to church while he stays at home. The prodigal who turns his back on home and family and goes the opposite direction. Our sailors are dying of thirst. And back came the reply, "Just lower your buckets." Do you ever ask yourself, what is it that keeps us from doing right? Usually it boils down to one issue: pride, our willingness to admit that we are wrong and that we need forgiveness and help. Sometimes, though, we get thirsty enough to try almost anything. But there are other times when God in his kindness gently nudges us or allows circumstances to get our attentions, so we then lower the bucket and draw the water to assuage our spiritual thirst. My friend Dean Payne was like that. Both Payne's wife and his two sons were Christians, but he didn't need God. After all, he was a corporate executive, and he was getting along quite well without God or religion. "Dad, I'm praying for you," his son Bob used to say. Dean didn't particularly like that or appreciate it. And then his world was shattered as his son lost his life in an accident. It tore the very fabric of Dean's life apart. It was then that he realized God was all around him, waiting for him to let God invade his heart. He did. It changed his life. There's something about God which needs to be said. He's a gentleman who respects your will. He never forces himself on you, but he invites you to reach out for his help. So many, like the sailors in the little boat in the mouth of the Amazon, are dying of thirst when they're surrounded by people who really care, people who are praying for them, who want to help. Lowering the bucket into the sea isn't always easy, but it's the only solution. Jesus put it, "Whoever drinks the water that I give him will never thirst again." Why be overcome with thirst when you can lower your bucket into the sea of faith and connect? Think about it. This may be the most important message you'll ever hear.
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1: Hello, and welcome once again to Exploring Bible Prophecy. In today's program, as I had alluded to at the end of our program last time, I'm going to attempt to conclude our review of the two prophetic terms contrasting the day of Christ with the day of the Lord. And I wanted to do that by doing a quick overview. Then I want to take you to a passage in Peter to add a little bit more understanding to that. It's not necessarily significant to what we've been talking about, but nevertheless, I want to take you there. And then I want to test what we have learned over the last number of programs about the difference between the day of Christ and the day of the Lord to see if indeed we can use our scriptural understanding to test that understanding. So we will do that in today's program, Lord willing. So very quickly, looking at our worksheet that you can get by downloading it from the website here at the station, this is term set number two in a worksheet entitled Important Prophecy Terms, and it includes seven sets of terms as we fill it out. You obviously can see set number one, and you can see set number two. And then as we get into set number three, prayerfully in our next program, we'll be looking at the gospel of the kingdom and contrasting that with the gospel of grace and what all that means. And if you can understand the difference between those two terms, that, like the day of Christ and the day of the Lord and the Son of Man and the Son of God, it will, as I've been saying over and over again, it will really open your eyes to an understanding of the Scripture as you read it, and more importantly, as you study it. Because if you can understand the difference between these sets of terms, it will make the prophecy portion of the Bible, well, really the Bible in general, I should say that, but particularly the prophecy portion of the Bible, become more real, more alive, and more understandable, basically. More understandable as you read it. So we've been looking at the day of Christ and the day of the Lord and looking at the various scriptures, and you can see from your worksheet that for the day of Christ, your scriptures are all in the New Testament because it is talking about an event that was totally unknown to the Old Testament writers. It was totally unknown, really, up until the time that Christ revealed it at the Upper Room Discourse, and we are going to study, that is actually one of our fourth sets of terms. We're going to compare and contrast the Olivet Discourse with the Upper Room Discourse. It's the same Christ, it's the same apostles, but it's two different pronouncements by Jesus. And in that second pronouncement, we call the Upper Room Discourse, he reveals the rapture for the first time. And of course, the rapture is something that certainly hasn't taken place. It was looked forward to in the New Testament by Paul and others, but principally Paul, but it is something that is yet future. It's a signless next event, I believe, on the prophetic calendar. So we'll get into all that, but looking at the day of Christ, as it was talked about principally, as you can see, because our references are Philippians and Corinthians and Timothy, and then we put Hebrews in there, not because it necessarily talked about the rapture. It was actually talking about the Bema Seat judgment that immediately follows the rapture. But we don't know who the author of Hebrews is, although I tend to think it's Paul, because he's talking to the Hebrew Christians in a lot of the same language. But nevertheless, the day of Christ is the description used in the Bible for the rapture of the church. And then we move forward to the other term that we've been contrasting it with, and that's the day of the Lord. And we've gone through a lot of Old Testament scriptures, and of course we have as many as there are there, we have touched, just scratched the surface. There are over 70 different terms in the scriptures that refer, or describe, I should say, and refer to the day of the Lord. It's going to be a day of terror. It's going to be a time of anger and anguish and agony, and throw all those adjective descriptors that you want to at it. It's not enough to describe just how bad it's going to be during that time, during the tribulation. And it basically starts at the midpoint of the tribulation and goes forward. And I'll take you to a scripture here in the wrap-up at the end to show you that it goes all the way through the millennial kingdom until we get to the great white throne judgment, which is included. It's a period of time, but it's highlighted principally at the front end by that time of anguish that's going to be experienced principally by Israel when the Antichrist takes his protective hand off of them at the end of the first half of the tribulation. And again, I'm reviewing this without going into the scriptures because we've spent many, many programs delving into the scriptures. And if you are fairly new to the program, I would highly recommend that you go to the website and the radio station website and download the worksheet so you can see all the scriptures that we used. But it was showing that it is a time that when Israel is being attacked by the satanic, inspired, and infilled Antichrist and his false prophet, we have the mark of the beast and so forth, and the primary focus of the Antichrist is to destroy Israel. Because remember, if the Antichrist, with the leading of Satan, remember, Satan gives the Antichrist at the midpoint his throne, his power, and his authority to go after Israel. And if he can destroy Israel, then Satan does not have a competitor. Because Jesus clearly said in Matthew 23:39, you will not see me again, Israel, unless you say, or until you say, it will happen, until you say, blessed is he who comes in the name of the Lord. So that is a horrible time for the nation of Israel. It's really a horrible time for the whole world, as has been the entire 7 years. Remember, the first half, all the Gentiles on the earth are experiencing the wrath because over half, approximately according to the Bible, according to Revelation, half the world dies in the first half while Israel is being protected by the Antichrist. And of course, again, we know that from Daniel chapter 9, verse 27, and that covenant of peace that's broken at the midpoint. So the day of the Lord is a clear description of a time of doom and gloom and judgment. And one of the key points is the second coming of Christ to judge the world. And there's going to be a terrible time of judgment. Yes, there will be people found righteous in that judgment. One third of the Jews, we know from Zechariah 13, verse 9. And we know that a portion of the Gentiles will be found righteous. And that's from Matthew 25. The last parable there in Matthew 25 talks all about the sheep and goat judgment. But nevertheless, it's going to be a very difficult time. And I wanted to take a moment here and go to 2 Peter. We want to go to 2 Peter, and we want to really go to the last chapter of the last book that Peter wrote. So that'll be 2 Peter chapter 3. And I want us to just take a moment here. I don't want to dwell on it because I don't think it's particularly germane to what we're talking about here in contrasting the day of Christ with the day of the Lord. But I just wanted to show you that in 2 Peter chapter 3, verse 10, we read, but the day of the Lord, so you see that very clear description, the day of the Lord will come like a thief. And we've studied that in a number of scriptures, that the day of the Lord will come like a thief, in which the heavens will pass away with a roar, and the elements will be destroyed with intense heat, and the earth and its works will be burned up. And what Peter is describing here is is called the day of God. Now we have the day of Christ as the rapture. The day of the Lord is this period of time leading up to the 3.5 years leading up to the second coming of Christ, the millennial kingdom. And then when God cleanses the earth after the great white throne judgment at the end of the millennial kingdom, So basically, from the midpoint of tribulation, you count forward 3.5 years and then 1,000 years. And at the end of that 1,000-year millennial kingdom, the earth is going to be completely judged. Satan will be thrown in the lake of fire, and all sin will be removed. And if all sin is removed, then all penalty for sin is removed, and that, of course, is death. This is what we call eternity. It is the perfect state. It is the state that the earth was in before the fall in the Garden of Eden. So we go from a perfect state to a terribly imperfect state back to a perfect state. And that concludes what's called the Day of the Lord, according to Peter here in 2 Peter chapter 3, verse 10. So I kept talking about it being an extended period of time, and I wanted to show you the scripture that tells us that. But particularly the point about the thief is that point in time when Jesus comes back as the Son of Man, which we studied in detail in our first point in these seven prophetic terms, that he comes back as the Son of Man as a thief. Because remember, a thief comes to destroy, to judge and destroy. And that's what Jesus is going to do. He's going to destroy everything that's unrighteous at that point in time when he comes back. So that's the Day of the Lord. So what I'd like to do is to kind of test our understanding, using the scripture, test our understanding of the day of Christ and the day of the Lord. So I want to do that by taking us back where we were for the last few programs, and that's in the book of Thessalonians, or 1st and 2nd Thessalonians, and we're going specifically to 2nd Thessalonians chapter 2. And remember, the whole purpose for the books of Thessalonians 1 and 2 is Paul to comfort the church in Thessalonica, which is a city in Greece on the northeast coast, city in Greece that was terribly concerned that they had missed the rapture of the church. Paul had been there. He tells us in his scripture here that he taught them all about the end time prophetic events highlighted by the rapture of the church and then the tribulation and the second coming that would follow. And we go to 2 Thessalonians chapter 2. I want to point something out, and this is how we're going to test our understanding, is it depends on your version of the Bible. And I mentioned in a previous program that if you have a New American Standard Bible, study Bible like I have, and again, it is, along with the King James, the two best word-for-word interpretations of the Hebrew, the Greek, and as it were, the Aramaic, which you find scattered in the Bible as well. The best word for word. However, the people who did the translations in very, very rare cases used different terms. And we have an example right here in 2 Thessalonians chapter 2, verse 2. And let me read it from the NASB, and then I'll read it from the King, or I'll read it from the NASB, but I'll put the King James term in there for you. 2 Thessalonians chapter 2, verse 2. Well, let me read verse 1 first. Now we request you, brethren, with regard to the coming of our Lord Jesus Christ and our gathering together to him, that you not be quickly shaken from your composure or be disturbed either by a spirit or a message or a letter as if from us, to the effect that the day of the Lord has come. In the King James Version, in place of the day of the Lord is the day of Christ. So based on our understanding of our scriptural studies over the last number of programs, looking at the day of Christ and the day of the Lord, the scriptures lead us to understand, and again, I leave this up to you as an individual. You have to understand this through your prayers to the Holy Spirit to lead you to an understanding of the scripture. But as I have done that, I have been led to understand that this passage is talking about the day of the Lord, because you look at it in context, not just verse 2, but all the way down through verse 8, it's talking about this terrible time that they've been told would happen, they've been told is happening to them, and that because it's happening to them, they have missed the day of Christ. Because look at what it says here in verse 2. Do not be disturbed. Do not be shaken from your composure. In other words, don't be upset in believing something that you've heard, because they've told you that the day of the Lord has already come. Now, if that were the day of Christ, referring to the rapture, I would not have lost my composure. I would not have been shaken. I would not have been disturbed. I'd be elated, because I want the day of Christ. I want the rapture to happen. But he says right here, as you go forward, let no one in any way deceive you, for it, referring back to that day, is it the rapture or the second, or the terrible day of the Lord that we've been talking about that starts at the midpoint? If it will, it will not come unless the apostasy comes first and the man of lawlessness is revealed. So basically what that's saying is the man of lawlessness has to be revealed and this apostasy. And I've talked about that apostasy definition in the past, and I'm not going to belabor it here now. But I personally believe, from a study of not only the Bible, but also other Bibles, English Bibles, that this is a reference to the rapture of the church, because it's a singular one-time event denoted by the. And a definition of apostasy is departure. So it's basically saying that if it's the day of Christ in verse 2, then it says that the Antichrist has to be revealed before the rapture of the church. And we know, as pre-tribulationists, from a literal study of the scriptures, that we are not marked for wrath. We will not see the wrath that is to come. That is because God is going to take the church out before he turns his attention to the world. And remember, half the world dies in the first half. So this isn't a reference to the mid-trib rapture. The only way you can insert a definition of mid-trib rapture in here is if you believe that the church has replaced Israel and that the church is protected by the Antichrist.

and only he who now restrains will do so until he, the restrainer, is taken out of the way. And he is the Holy Spirit. He is the Holy Spirit. He's the only one that has the capability of restraining evil on the earth. And where does the Holy Spirit reside? The Holy Spirit resides within the church. We know that from John 14, 17. And he wants to teach us everything, and he indwells us forever. So when the Holy Spirit leaves, if he's with us forever, that means we go with him. And once he is gone, verse 8 says, then that lawless one will be revealed. So to me, that is a very clear description of a pre-tribulation rapture. So basically, to test this out, I believe, and again, I leave this totally up to you, as a listener, as a believer in Christ, as a student of the Bible, you make your mind up as to what this is. But my study of the day of Christ, comparing it and contrasting it with the day of the Lord, shows me clearly that this has to be the day of the Lord in verse 2 in order for it to make sense going forward. When does the man of lawlessness come? He cannot be revealed until the church is removed. So now we are concluding point number 2, the contrasting of the day of Christ with the day of the Lord. And in our next program, we will look at point number 3, comparing and contrasting the gospel of the kingdom with the gospel of grace. So I pray that you'll stay with us, because this is another set of terms that if we understand them clearly, it makes the Bible just come alive for us as we study the time of Christ on the earth and the time of the apostles following the time of Christ on the earth. So let's go ahead and transition now, as we always do, over to our Q&A time. And we have been looking at a question, does the fact that Israel is the wife of God have any impact on end time prophecy? And just very quickly, by review, we showed that indeed the asker of the question is correct according to the scriptures. God is the husband of Israel. Therefore, Israel is the wife of God. We went through the passages in Exodus 19 to show that wedding ceremony at the foot of Mount Sinai after Israel was rescued out of Egypt. 1450 years before Christ walked the earth. And then we went through several Old Testament scriptures to show where God refers to himself as the husband of Israel. And then we wanted to show that while the church age, the church is very important. Let me just say very important. It is not the only entity, if you will, of importance in the Bible. And we were making the point that everything in the Bible before Pentecost, which is the birth of the church, and we find that in Acts chapter 2 in the New Testament, 50 days after Christ was resurrected, the church was birthed at Pentecost. Everything before Pentecost is all about Israel. From Pentecost to the rapture of the church, which is a yet future event, but I believe it's the next event on the biblical, on the prophetic biblical calendar. From Pentecost to the rapture, the focus is on the church. God has temporarily turned his back on Israel. But once the church is raptured out before the tribulation, the church is in heaven, and on earth, God's focus is now on Israel. So everything before Pentecost and everything after the rapture is principally Israel, Israel, Israel. And if we understand that, then the Bible, as you read through it, makes sense. You don't have to do any mental gymnastics to understand what the Bible is saying. So we went through Acts chapter 15, which was basically pulling a passage out of Amos chapter 9 of the Old Testament. Amos wrote 8 centuries before Christ. And in Acts chapter 15, they're relating about how that God raptures the church out. He takes a group to himself. And once he does that, it says, following that, then Jesus will come back and pay attention to Israel and rebuild the tent of David. He's talking about the millennial kingdom and so forth. And one of the most interesting things I found was our going back, reading Amos 9, verses 8,

0: Nearly 100,000 deaths. This is Ken Ham, often a radio and TV program guest speaker on the Bible's authority and reliability. A few months ago, the media announced the nation of Canada would hit a milestone this summer. Doctors would kill their 100,000th patient through their Medical Assistance in Dying program. Canada now euthanizes more people than dogs. Human life is increasingly being treated across the West as of less value than a dog. But as Christians, we must uphold the sanctity of every human life. We're all made in God's image, and we don't have the authority to decide who lives and who dies. Because of sin, we all die, but Jesus came and died in our place so that we could have eternal life with him.
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5: 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And now, here's Les Feldick with today's lesson.
6: Since we jumped out of Daniel and began the study in Revelation, we naturally had to skip over the Gospels, the book of Acts, and all of Paul's letters. Now, even as we teach through the Scriptures in a continuity, we don't take every book and every verse. What I try to do is take that theme of beginning to end as it unfolds and keep it simple. After all, you can get so complicated that nobody can get anything out of it. But we try to hit the highlights without just picking out singular verses, because I don't believe in that. See, the cults do that. They can pick out a verse here and a verse there, and they can build a doctrine. I don't want to do that. But we try to take the overall theme of Scripture from Genesis through Revelation without necessarily taking every minor prophet, for example, and every verse of Luke and Mark and what have you. So now we're going to come back where we left off several, many months ago in order to teach Revelation, and we're going to introduce our television audience to the New Testament. And so we're going to jump right in at Matthew verse 1. But we won't stay there very long because, contrary again to, I suppose, 90% of church members and Bible readers, the New Testament doesn't suddenly start something totally different, as most people think. A lot of people think there's just a great big wall between the Old Testament and the New Testament. Some people feel, well, you can just as well cut the Old Testament out because it has nothing to do with us. Nothing could be further from the truth. And Matthew 1, verse 1, immediately tells us that you can't do that because, now I want you to read it with me, Matthew 1, verse 1, the book of the generation of Jesus Christ, the son of David, the son of Abraham. And that's where it stops. It doesn't go back to the forebears before Abraham. It doesn't go back to Adam. Now, the other genealogy, you remember, in Luke chapter 3, it goes all the way to Adam, who was the son of God or was created of God. But see, Matthew, those of you who know your Bible and study it a little bit, Matthew depicts Christ as the what? The king. See? Matthew depicts him as the king. And that's why the terminology is so often in Matthew, the kingdom of heaven. It's unique to the book of Matthew. Although the kingdom goes all the way through the Gospels, yet it's uniquely referred to as the kingdom of heaven in Matthew. Now, since Christ is presented in Matthew as the king, the very opening verse of this book then is going to take us back to where that whole kingship idea began. And where did it begin? Abraham. See? And so immediately, verse 1, before we dare go any further, is going to drive us back to the beginning of all this, and that's the Abrahamic covenant. So if you'll come with me all the way back to Genesis chapter 12. Now, for those of you who have been with me for the last 3 years, I hope I don't get overbearing and repeat a lot of things that you've already got locked down. But bear with me and remember that we've had so many new listeners come on stream that have had none of this back in the Old Testament, at least as we teach it. And we're going to have to at least build some basics again before we take that run through the Gospels and the book of Acts and on into Paul's epistles. Now, Genesis chapter 12, verses 1, 2, and 3, I've had most of my students mark their margin. This is the Abrahamic covenant. The Abrahamic covenant. Now remember, a covenant, by definition, is an agreement that originated and ends in God. Even though it's made with man, in this case with Abraham, and it'll fall into the nation of Israel as we move on down the pipe. But even though it's made with man, since it originates and ends with God, regardless of what man does, a covenant never becomes invalid. It is never broken. It is never rescinded. These covenants stand, as we've already seen in our book of Revelation, forever and ever. They go on into eternity. So now here is this covenant that God makes with his man Abraham. Now again, for just a little quick review, without going back in the scriptures, you'll have to take my word for it. Beginning with the creation of Adam, you remember, you had one race of people. Everybody, of course, even Abraham, is going to come from Adam and Eve. Now, of course, the typical question is, well, where did Cain get his wife? Well, there certainly weren't other people because only Adam and Eve were created. So it only follows that brothers married sisters for the first generation or two, and that was no problem because the human race was so pure genetically that there wasn't any problem. In fact, as far along as Abraham, which is 2,000 years after Adam, Abraham, with God's blessing, still marries a half-sister. And there was nothing wrong with Isaac. And so God did not put a taboo on marrying close relatives until sometime even after Abraham, because by now the genetic pool is being weakened and you know the problems that arise. But anyway, out of that one race of Adam then, we came to that great multitude of people who had totally turned their backs on God, and we had Noah's flood. Destroyed them all. All except those that were in the ark, Noah and his three sons and their three wives, and Noah's wife, of course. Then out of those three sons and their wives, we had the onset again of the whole human race, out of the sons of Ham, Shem, and Japheth. Then out of the line of Shem comes this man, Abraham. Now, in the interval between Noah and Abraham, and we have about 400 years in there, roughly speaking, and in the middle of that 400-year period of time, we have the Tower of Babel. Now, the race, of course, hadn't multiplied into millions upon millions, but there were already quite a few after just a couple hundred years from Noah's three sons. But the whole human race, which are of one language, still one blood, basically, and they all met down in the plains of Shinar, down there in Mesopotamia, in the Euphrates River Valley. And there they built a what? The Tower of Babel. And it was at the Tower of Babel under Nimrod, you see, that Satan now, the god of this world, of course, instituted all pagan and mythological religions. Always remember that. I've stressed that over the years, that every pagan or idolatrous religion had its beginnings at the Tower of Babel. So that by the time you get to Abraham, a couple hundred years after the Tower of Babel, now at 2000 BC, the whole then known world, or the whole then known human race, was steeped in idolatry or mythology. You all know what the mythologies are, the Venuses and the Aphrodites and what have you. So out of a race of people now saturated in idolatry and paganism, God finds one man that he knows still has a spark of faith or the ability to believe. And I have to feel he was the only one. And so God reaches down and puts the finger on that one man, Abraham. Abram, as he's known early on. And now then to this one man, God says, now read it with me, beginning of verse 1. Now the Lord had said, of course that was back in chapter 11, the Lord had said unto Abram, get thee out of thy country. In other words, get out of Ur of the Chaldees, down at the lower reaches of the Euphrates River. That was just a few miles away from the Persian Gulf. And so he says, get out from your father's house, from your kindred, and unto a land that I will show thee. He didn't tell him where he was going, but he said, I'll lead you and you follow, in so many words. All right. Now, Abram, or Abraham as we know him later, is a man of what? Faith. And so he takes God at his word. He doesn't ask questions. He doesn't say, well, give me a map. As yet, he doesn't say, give me a deed. He will later. But at this point in time, he just simply follows. Now, he's not totally obedient. Now, you see, this is the beauty of Scripture, and I've said this before even on the program. If God would raise these men up above the page and make them superhuman, sinless, obedient people, then I'd have to just feel as though I'm a miserable failure. But see, these people failed. These people weren't always right on the mark. And so as God had instructed now, leave your father's house, leave your relatives behind, and get out of Ur, Abraham was obedient, but only up to a point, because who did he take with him? His father and his nephew Lot. And of course, God couldn't let that happen for very long. So as they got up to the upper reaches of the Euphrates, up there in Haran, which was north of present-day Damascus, God stopped that little entourage, that little caravan, and he kept them until Terah, Abraham's father, died. Now he does condescend and let him keep Lot, but anyway, after Terah has died, then you see God brings Abram down into the promised land. Now this didn't all happen in a year or two. Years go by. See, years go by, probably as much as 25. Now, we always like to point out that every segment of Abraham's life is divisible by five. In other words, he probably got this first call when he was 50. He probably left Haran to go down into the land of Israel when he was 75. When he's 100, Isaac is born. And then when he's 175, he dies. So Abram's whole life is in segments of fives and 25s. But anyhow, he tells him now to get out of his father's house, get out of his homeland, and go to a land that God will show him. Now, verse 2. Now, look at the pronoun. It's God speaking all the way through. Abram hasn't said a word yet, nor will he. He just simply takes it. And God says, I will make of thee a great nation, and I will bless thee, and make thy name great, and thou shalt be a blessing. Now, we know that, of course, is true even from archaeology. We know the archaeologists have found bills of sale that Abraham was a great man in his day. Even up until our present time, I think even the most secular knows pretty much about Abraham and all that he was and what he accomplished. The Jew in particular is thrilled by the fact that he is a son of Abraham. See? All right. Verse 3. Now, this is all part of this covenant that God makes with this man Abraham. And he says, and I will bless them that bless thee, I'll curse him that curseth thee, and in thee, that is in Abraham, shall all the families of the earth be blessed. Now, I'll bet I didn't get it along. Stayed in my other Bible. Whatever. I get the Jerusalem Post, so you're all aware, and the next to the last page in every issue, my, wouldn't it be something if it was in that one? Nah, it might be. Let me take the time, even on camera, if I may. Now, see, it's the one that I cut it out. A rabbi, that's not the one. There's an article in there every week by the rabbi. And, of course, like everybody in Israel lately, they're looking for their Messiah. And, of course, he makes reference to it in almost every article every week. But in that issue, I'd already clipped it out and put it in my other Bible that I use all through the week. He says in so many words that, I hope I don't misquote him, that Israel is looking for the one, which of course is their Messiah, who will bring the nation of Israel to the peak of peace and prosperity, in so many words. But they don't want to keep it for themselves. They want their Messiah to bring Israel to the peak of all this. For what purpose? That she can funnel it out to all the other nations of the world. Well, you see, when I read that, I just about screamed at my wife. I said, see, that's what I've been trying to tell my classes for 20 years, that this was the prospect given to Abraham that out of this nation of Israel would come a king who wouldn't just rule the nation of Israel, which he would, but he would also spread that rule to the whole planet, but through Israel. Now, this becomes then the whole concept of the Abrahamic covenant, beginning with Genesis chapter 12, the putting the finger on one man and telling him, now for some of you, this is over and over and over, I know, but repetition is the mother of learning. He tells him, I'm going to make of you a nation of people. I'm going to take that nation of people and I'm going to give them and put them into a geographical area of land. And then at some point down the road, God himself would come and set up the government. Because, see, you can't have people in a geographical area without government, or you have what? Anarchy. You don't have a functioning society unless you have a government. All right, so he says, after that nation has become viable, and where did the Israels become a nation? In Egypt. In Egypt, in slavery. Genesis is so plain, where God told Jacob, fear not to go down into Egypt, for there I will make of thee, what? A great nation. So they came out under Moses now, a nation of people. Now, 40 years later, after their wilderness experience, Joshua takes them into what we call the what? The promised land. Then they were ruled by judges for what? 400 and some years. And then they didn't like that idea, so they asked for a king. Well, the first king was a total flop, Saul. I mean, he just fell flat on his face and God couldn't use him. Then who was the next one? David. Now then, David becomes the beginning of that, as we saw in our last program, David becomes then the beginning of that royal family that's going to not just lead through generations of this existence, but all the way into eternity, because out of the line of Abraham and David would come this government. But this government isn't going to be a democracy. It's going to be a monarchy. It's going to be ruled by the King of Kings, Lord of Lords. But he's not going to be a despot. He's not going to be a totalitarianist. He's going to be what? A benevolent. His kingdom is going to be righteous. It's going to be fair. It's going to be glorious. But this was the prospect as it was laid out in the Abrahamic covenant. Now, all the rest of the Old Testament, all of it, from Genesis 12, right?

God makes the covenant with Moses, we call the law. He makes a covenant with Moses and the nation of Israel that even though they are uprooted out of the land, they're going to be brought back. It's going to be their homeland. Along with that covenant, he promises David, as we already saw, that there'd be a royal family leading up to the king, and that's the government. Now, I haven't got time to look at all of them. We may do this in future programs, but for now, if you'll just turn with me up to Isaiah now. Isaiah chapter 9. Isaiah chapter 9. And we are so acquainted with these verses, especially at Christmas time. Isaiah chapter 9 and drop down to verse 6. Isaiah chapter 9, and we'll begin with verse 6. And these verses are what make Handel's Messiah what it is. And you can almost hear the music in the background as I read the verse, if you love Handel's Messiah as much as I do. All right, here it is now, Isaiah chapter 9, verse 6. For unto us a child is born, unto us a son is, what's the next word? Given. Now, some people may think I'm a little bit out in left field, but I tie this verse with John 3:16. Because what does John 3:16 say? For God so loved the world that he what? He gave his only begotten son. But now hold it. Before you come to a further revelation, to whom was the son given? To the nation of Israel. What does John say? He came unto his own, and his own received him not. And from there he went to the Gentiles. But never lose sight of the fact that Christ in his first coming came to the nation of Israel. All right. So unto us a son is given. And the, what's the next word? Government. See? And the government shall be future upon his shoulder. On whose shoulder? This son that would be given. See how plain that is? Oh, I like it when you nod your head. And his name shall be called, here comes Handel's Messiah, Counselor, Wonderful, the Mighty God, the Everlasting Father, the Prince of Peace. This is Old Testament. This is Isaiah. And these are the names of the Messiah, see? And then verse 7, of the increase of his government and what? Peace. Isn't that what the world's looking for tonight? Oh, how the world wants peace, the absence of war. But see, peace in Scripture means more than the absence of war. Peace means that whole sphere of good things that God is ready to pour out. But he can't until Christ is king, and then he will. All right, so the increase of his government and peace, there shall be no end. And it's going to come where? Upon the throne of David. And upon his, there's that word again, kingdom. Now, there are some words that I wish people would always be aware of and watch for them. One of them is covenant, and another one is kingdom. And I'll probably run across a few others as we go along, but those two words will suffice for today. You just be aware of those two words constantly popping up, see? All right. To establish it with judgment and with justice from henceforth, even, and again, how long? Forever. The zeal of the Lord of hosts will perform it. In other words, man can't do it, United Nations can't do it, but God himself will bring it in. Well, I don't have enough time to go as far as I'd like, but turn with me quickly, if you will, to Luke chapter 1. In our next program, we may have to do some more of this review because I know a lot of folk out there aren't going to hear who I'm coming from unless they can get a good basic understanding from the Old Testament. Because that's why there's so much confusion amongst Christians today. One takes this and one takes that and one takes something else, and they completely ignore the foundation that was laid back here in the Old Testament for all of this that comes about in the New. All right, now in Luke chapter 1. And I probably won't have time to hit many of these. But here we have Zacharias, the father of John the Baptist, the husband of Elizabeth. And he's been stricken dumb, remember, while Elizabeth

0: this carrying the baby. But now he's gotten his speech back. And all the citizens of Judea, the Jews, are in amazement, knowing it's quite a miracle, first that Zacharias and Elizabeth are to have a child, and now that he's got his speech back. But anyhow, as you come down to verse 67, you'll notice that he was filled with the Holy Spirit. Now, that meant everything he speaks in these intervening verses are going to be inspired, Holy Spirit. And he goes on down, and he said, "Blessed be the Lord God of Israel. He hath raised up a horn of salvation, 69, for us in the house of his servant David. Verse 71, that we should be saved from our enemies." And remember, their enemies then were the same as they are tonight. "And from the hand of all that hate us, to perform the mercy promised to our fathers." That is all the way back to Abraham. "To perform the mercy promised to our fathers and to remember his holy," what? "Covenant." Underline that word. Now here's New Testament, remember. This isn't Old Testament now, we're in the New. What covenant? The next verse, verse 73. "The oath which he," God, "sware to our father Abraham." Now that's in the New Testament.
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2: With SRN News, I'm Keith Peters in Washington. President Trump flew home from the NATO summit in Turkey on an old baby blue Air Force One plane instead of the new Qatari-gifted and retrofitted red, white, and navy blue jet he arrived in. A surprise swap that came as the U.S. and Iran once again began trading strikes. The president explained the change.
3: "It's flying to Europe to one of the big bases, two or three of the big bases, where we can show it to the people, and we'll be going home by normal methods."
2: Both aircraft would make a previously unscheduled stop on the way back to the U.S. at Royal Air Force Mildenhall, a base used by U.S. troops. The Trump administration will allow Ukraine to manufacture Patriot air defense systems.
4: "We'll give them the right to make Patriots. We'll show them how to do it. It's very complex, actually, but you'll figure out the complexity quickly."
2: This decision marks a significant shift as the U.S. had previously resisted the move. Trump also praises NATO members for increasing defense spending and plans to lift Syria's terrorism designation. The Trump administration is cracking down on abuse of the H-1B visa program. Willie Nelson has the latest.
5: Vice President J.D. Vance says the administration is launching a new effort targeting abuse of the H-1B visa program.
6: "Today, I'm proud to announce that the Federal Department of Labor has started dozens of subpoenas and investigations into foreign fraudsters who are trying to take advantage of the H-1B visa program."
5: The administration says the effort is aimed at protecting American workers. Willie Nelson, Washington.
2: On Wall Street, the Dow down by 576 points. The NASDAQ rose 51. The S&P 500 declined by 21. This is SRN News.
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